0: at that stage. My backpack told a lot about me. There was some moldy potato chips bag, right? Some sketch pads and some notepads, a copy of Source magazine, and a couple mixtapes, and I mean real mixtapes, not the stuff that you guys talk about. And much, much more. Officer number two had to sift through the contents, and I heard all the ruffling. Eventually, Officer Two emerged with an object of interest and slammed it on the hood of the car, and under the flashlight, it went. Leninger, Nelson, and Cox, Principles of Biochemistry, second edition. Officer Two was persistent, however, and raised the book and shook it out, trying to find the contraband. And Officer Two was successful. Down went several note cards that were placed in the chapter on Michaelis Menten kinetics. Officer number two was persistent still and ruffled through the contents of the bag and emerged with another item, a little bit smaller, slammed it on the hood of the car. A draft of my senior thesis, highly annotated with the title, The Liberation of RNA. Now,
1: the story that you tell begins with this sort of oh-so-familiar pulled over by cops.
2: Right.
1: When was that, by the way?
2: Late fall of 2001.
1: Huh. Producer Soren Wheeler and I ended up calling up Brandon, asking him a few questions about the story.
2: I mean, just to add a little bit of context, this is around the time of the Amadou Diallo case.
1: Oh, wow.
2: in New York. It's like a couple years after that, probably. Interacting with law enforcement has been a part of my life since really, you know, right after, you know, early adolescence.
1: So the liberation of RNA, this thesis that they find in your bag, what kind of work were you doing at that point?
2: So I was a chemistry major in math. I studied math a lot. So I was math and chemistry, and I had joined Susan Gottesman's lab.
1: More on her in a second.
2: In college, she had made this discovery of these RNA molecules that kind of regulated genes. And my work was focused on one of those small RNA molecules, these autonomously functioning RNA molecules that are responsible for switching genes on and off. And that was a pretty new discovery. RNA, we thought RNA was just this informational intermediate between DNA and protein. But I think in the 90s, we learned that RNA actually does things in a cell. It can actually function like an enzyme. It's doing things in a cell. Like now, this is kind of common knowledge. But back then, that was a pretty new discovery that this stuff is really active and is an important part of the way life functions across the biosphere.
1: So when you say liberate RNA, you mean let's give RNA its due.
2: That's right.
1: That it needs to be elevated.
2: Yes, yes.
0: We had historically put RNA in a box, but RNA was bigger than that.
1: And so you describe in your story that RNA was in a box. I wonder, did you see RNA as a kind of, what's the not dumb way to ask this, as a like analog to your own life?
2: Oh, totally. Well,
1: really?
2: Totally. I mean, I think I absolutely use my science as, you know, I do my science biographically. In all of my science, even now, I find a personal connection to the essence of the question, which is why I was writing a thesis called The Liberation of RNA. And as when I wrote about the liberation of RNA, there was nothing explicitly political in that. It was about RNA.
1: Right.
2: It was totally
1: right.
2: A biochemistry thesis. But nonetheless, I definitely saw that thread that, you know, Susan Gottesman kinda and colleagues had discovered this set of molecules that kind of had expanded our appreciation of what was possible. And I kind of felt that was a little bit of a metaphor for my whole life at that point.
1: And did you feel like, I mean, because you identified with RNA and, you know, the orthodoxy is DNA is everything, you are your genes. Did you then have a, adversarial relationship to DNA? Or is that?
2: No, I didn't have an adversarial relationship with DNA. I still love DNA, and I think DNA is, you know, one of the most I got no beef with DNA, but I think
3: it's a great molecule.
2: It's a great molecule. A lot of my best friends are DNA. But I do, I from early, and at that point, I was politically aware and scientifically aware. I was aware of things like, for example, like scientific racism. That was definitely something I was aware of. And I was definitely aware of the ways that DNA was weaponized in scientific racism, even at that stage.
1: Yeah. All right, so maybe we should circle back to Susan Gottesman, whose lab you're working in at that point.
0: I conducted this research in the laboratory of Susan Gottesman at the National Institutes of Health. To this day, one of my truest scientific heroes. Both maybe the nicest and the smartest person I've ever had the pleasure of meeting, let alone working with. She might have stood 5'3", but she towered over the field. Her work used bacterial genetics to understand kind of basic questions in bacterial physiology. And recently, she had discovered several small RNAs in bacterial and in E. coli. And I focused a lot of my work in my lab on that. I owed a lot to Dr. Gottesman. She saw talent in me before I did. She believed in me and gave me an opportunity. And a lot of the greatness of Dr. Gottesman came out in my failures. I was coming from chemistry where, like, yeah, you might have an explosion, but there was no contamination, you know? Right? And so I had fairly heavy hands in the laboratory. And she would say things like, you being smart is not going to make a correct bacterial growth curve, Brandon. Or even better, yeah, I think you'll be a good theoretician one day. But I owed everything to Dr. Gottesman. I was young and naive at the time, but I understood that I was working for somebody very special, and I was honored to be connected to her. 15 or so years later...
1: So you jump forward 15 years. Can you just, before we get to that next scene, connect the dots? Who were you in the interim?
2: So after leaving Susan's lab, I actually did a Fulbright in Kenya where I studied malaria.
1: Oh.
2: And I come back, I enter medical school at Yale.
1: Wow.
2: Then I switched into a PhD program where I did my PhD in virus evolution at Yale, and I haven't looked back. So at this point, I'm a professor.
0: I'm sitting on a sectional couch in front of a 60-inch HD TV, 4K, that I own. It's January 2019. I got olive tamponade hummus, cauliflower chips, and a local root beer. And I'm tuned in to watch a movie. PBS, American Masters, Decoding Watson. This documentary was about James Watson. Now, James Watson's been an for decades. Right? Hold on.
1: We should probably say that James Watson is part of the duo that discovered the double helix structure of DNA. He has made racist comments at several points during his career and gotten in trouble for it.
0: And presumably I was tuning in because, this is a good series. The Decoding, the Masters, American Masters have been good. And you can learn, there's always something interesting to learn about people. But really, I confess that I was tuning in kind of like most people tune in when they're watching boxing. You can say, well, I want to see a match of stars, but you want to see a knockout, right? You want to see something kind of dramatic happen. And James Watson delivered. Doubling down on his 2007 comments, where he said, though I hoped people are equal, people who have to deal with black employees don't believe this to be true. He had further things to say about black people and white people, differences he attributed to genetics. My visible demeanor oscillated between kind of horrified shuddering and kind of uncomfortable laughter. But inside, I was hurting.
2: So I had been keeping up with James Watson through the years just because I had read all the stuff. I had read his biography. I knew a lot about him. I think what was jarring about that experience for me was everything else I had read that he said. So I'd actually never seen him say any right of these troubling things before. It really made my skin crawl. And it became personal in an odd way when I heard him say it.
0: Interestingly enough, however, those comments were not the most notable part of that documentary film. What I noticed was several notable female women scientists were in the film and had passed through his lab at various points and were talking, famous people. And I was like, wow, this is very interesting given Watson's very similarly problematic past when it comes to gender. So I said, that doesn't quite fit my narrative. And that's pretty interesting. And to his credit, none of the women scientists said that working for him, that the environment was particularly toxic. They kind of had interesting things to say about his personality, but I found that to be very, very interesting. So then the question emerged in my head. I wonder how many other famous women scientists worked for James Watson. I took my inquiry to Google. James Watson, academic family tree. Now, you know, there are websites dedicated to being a genealogy academically, the same way, you do with your family. And there's a site, academicfamilytree.org, I believe. I click on it. At the top of the page, one of those classical James Watson photos with the insufferable smile and the bad hairline. My eyes went down the page and it said, children. And the first name in the children's section, Susan Gottesman, research assistant. Now, my response was in my mother tongue, a highly technical language. Get the f*** out of here. Wait, can't be true, all right? But it was true. There was no section that read grandchildren, because if there was, and there was no section because his grandchildren likely number in the thousands at this point. But if there was, one of them would have been an evolutionary systems biologist at Brown University who likes long walks in the park and open world video games. And whose mother experienced the Jim Crow South, and whose great-grandmother was born a slave.
1: When you saw that you were only one person away from him, how did that compute?
2: Well, a couple things. He said these racist things. I bet he didn't think, kids from public housing we're going to end up being his, being in his pedigree.
1: Yes.
2: And
1: yes.
2: Who have the views that I have and who promote the things that I promote in science and who say the things that I say and hold my views. Here I am eating my olive tamponade hummus on my comfortable couch, watching my nice television. And I'm James Watson's grandson and he can't do nothing about it. and I got a whole career in front of me where I'm gonna embarrass those kind of ideas. And so it caused a lot of reflection.
0: But what are academic connections anyway, really? I don't know them. I hope I never know them. The connection is kind of nebulous and tenuous in these types of ways that kind of don't matter, right? But the connection between me and James Watson is about more than the profession. And the connection between all of us and James Watson is about more than science. James Watson was officers number one and number two. James Watson is why you feel unwelcome in your job. James Watson makes you feel like an imposter. And more broadly, James Watson tells people they're illegal. James Watson separates families. James Watson puts children in cages. James Watson, my academic grandfather. The contents of my backpack were spread all over the police car at this point, the hood of the police car at this point. Officer number one and number two looked at each other with a look like, what the hell do we do now? Eventually, officer number one said, you can get your things and go. Now, this was supposed to be humiliating. Here I am minding my business, and I have to stop and put all my things back into the bag. But sometimes resistance is best dealt quietly. And so I figured out a way to make this work for me. I took my sweet ass time putting my materials back into that bag, one by one. And with it, I was saying two things. A, them hands y'all got on them guns could help me put these things back in this bag. And B, the things I'm putting in this bag, the ideas they contain, some mine, some from others, are valuable. I have people in the world who love me. I have dreams of one day being a great professor. And I had to be at work in the morning in the Gottesman lab. As I was completing the process of putting the things in my bag, I looked at the last item, that thesis, the liberation of RNA, and I put it in the bag and zipped it. I didn't miss the opportunity for one last slam dunk. I turned my head to the officers, said, have a good night. I slung the JanSport around my shoulders. I eased into a deep New York strut. On a road to a career in science, a very rugged fitness landscape, full of peaks and valleys, successes and failures, friends and enemies, Susan Gottesman's and James Watson's. Thank you.
1: Have you ever talked to Susan Gottesman about this and said, hey, I saw it on this website and what was that like? Had you ever broached it with her?
2: So unfortunately I haven't, but I think you might be interested to hear why.
1: You
2: in
1: sure?
2: Some ways. In some ways, that would be making an assumption that he's like significant to her.
1: Mm.
2: Right?
1: Mm-hmm.
2: Like she's built this life and career that, I mean, I don't know him personally, but I've read a lot of his work. I mean, she's smarter than he is. I'm confident saying that. You know, in terms of obviously the size of his discoveries are gigantic and enormous, but you know what I'm saying? But the work, the cleverness and the way she understands nature and what she's done in all these multiple ways, I think is more impressive. In some ways, I'm kind of like,
4: as if
2: it's
4: like maybe
2: sending
4: the fact
2: some
4: that,
2: ways.
4: Yeah, like if that, mm-hmm. almost like the fact that she worked for or with him.
2: I mean, matters in some way. Right.
4: That was like the most, like an impressive thing
2: important
4: about
2: thing
4: her.
2: Of her career.
4: Right.
2: It's just not at all. Yeah. And that's why she didn't, part of me was like, oh, I wonder why she didn't mention it. She didn't mention it because it didn't matter.
1: I'm tempted to make a connection between that decision not to talk to her about him and you slowly putting the papers back in your mm-hmm. bag. Do you see a connection there?
2: I mean, I think, you know, I mean, that's not a connection that I actively made at the time, but I think it's a theme with how resistance works. And when you are dealing with something uncomfortable with life, and this transcends the Black experience, when you're dealing with something uncomfortable life that you can't do anything about, and you can't do anything about who your family is, or academic or other, and in this situation, I can't do anything about the fact that I'd been stopped and I'm dealing with this racial profiling incident, you look for little ways. And I think you're right. I think in not having a coffee conversation about him, in a weird way, like I honored her more. Mm. Sometimes the most revolutionary thing or the most subversive thing you can do is just focus on the right things in life.
1: Yeah.
2: That's sometimes really, really it. And I think this goes back to something that Toni Morrison, one of her many myriad of incredible quotes, talked about: the function of racism is to distract. Yeah, right? That's really what it does. It takes your eye off of, it makes you do things that you shouldn't be, you know, doing. You want to prove people wrong. You want to prove you have a language. You want to prove that you're smart, and you do. And right, it's so chillingly, you know, true that sometimes the most powerful thing you can just do is be like, you know, be aware of what the situation is, but not give it that power over you and the things that matter most.
1: Huge, huge thanks to Brandon Obunu for sharing his story with us and with Story Collider. 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
8: Hi, I'm Angela Davis. 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We talked about teaching kids how to manage money. A pediatrician and a researcher talked about how to recognize and prevent predatory grooming. The principal of Annunciation Catholic School in Minneapolis and two parents of students shared how they are finding a way forward 8 months after the mass shooting. And we explored what it takes to build inclusive workplaces that work for everyone.
9: Radiolab continues on this Sunday evening here on NPR News. Then at 8 o'clock, it's Latino USA. And at 9, This American Life. Okay, 1993 had the movie Free Willy. Remember that? Well, now it's Timmy the Whale. A humpback whale named Timmy by German media has been stranded in shallow waters near Germany since March. His health was deteriorating. Multiple efforts to coax Timmy to deeper waters failed, and some scientists were concerned it all might be too much for him. Rescuers used a flooded barge and a dredged channel to move the whale to the North Sea where he belongs, and they released him yesterday. German officials said the operation was unprecedented and successful.
5: Okay, hey, I'm Latif Nasser.
10: I'm Lulu Miller. This is Radiolab, and for our second stop on our journey through unsung places,
5: another place inside of us, zooming out from our cells, floating up to our brain or thereabouts, with a story from the very brainy Molly Webster.
11: Yeah?
1: Oh, yeah.
12: Oh, no. Is that good?
11: Yeah. All right. So I ended up talking to this guy.
12: Mark Krasner, professor of biochemistry at Stanford University.
11: Okay, perfect. So Mark is a lung researcher.
12: My favorite topic. It's my favorite topic, obviously.
11: And we're going to pick up with him in like the early aughts.
12: Kind of a natural extension.
11: So he actually has this question of just like, well, what is actually controlling the rhythm of the lungs?
12: Exactly.
11: Like, what makes you breathe?
12: Exactly. Yeah.
11: So he starts doing some research, and he finds this paper that says if you go down to the base of your brain,
12: in what's called the brainstem,
11: it's kind of the space that goes up between that, like, groove that you have at the back of your skull.
1: Yeah.
12: Yeah. It's right buried deep below that.
13: I can feel it right now.
11: And it is right there that Mark learned that there is this little clump of neurons
12: that are actually initiating each breath.
11: With every single pulse, they send a signal down the spinal cord,
12: your diaphragm, and the tiny muscles between your ribs,
11: telling them to expand. And then they send another signal telling them to contract. And this is just what these neurons do.
12: They are the pacemaker neurons.
13: Huh.
11: So there are 86 billion neurons in your brain, and it is just this clump of maybe 8,000 that do this very vital thing.
10: That seems very small.
11: It does seem very small, does it not?
10: Yes.
12: And so,
11: so Mark came across this paper, actually by this guy named Jack.
12: I consider Jack the father of the field.
11: Just a really quick Jack Feldman shout out.
13: Wonderful.
11: But when

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2: And so Mark's team goes in. They shut down the 200 neurons. Mouse is happy. Mouse is alive. And basically what happens is mouse stops sighing.
3: What?
4: Which was like, whoa.
2: So I didn't know this, but mice sigh.
5: Aww. Huh. That's so cute.
2: And that's, and so that's just like saying like, oh, these 200 neurons control sigh.
4: And they are the only neurons, apparently, in the brain that have this specific function.
3: Weird.
2: Yes. And that's not all. In another experiment, they knocked out, again, like 150 neurons, and the rate of exhalation changes. So like, you know how you can go like, and then you go, and you can say, I want to exhale for 4 seconds, mm-hmm. or your body just does it naturally at some rhythm. They found that when they took out this one group of neurons, the rate of exhalation got much longer.
3: Huh.
2: And so they're like, oh, interesting. So they're starting to put together this little like visual map of like what all these different neurons do. Mm-hmm. They all must have a function, right?
4: Yeah. So this
2: And so they, you know, go to another group of neurons.
4: You know, roughly 150 neurons.
2: Knock them out. But this time,
4: very, very disappointing.
2: Nothing happens. So like, that's weird. Like, did really nothing change, you know? And they realize a few days later that something did change.
4: That, hey, these mice look chillaxed. They are very calm.
2: They're just kind of licking their fur and hanging out in place.
4: Chill. Mellow.
2: It's like, what are these neurons?
5: Give me those.
2: And they start looking at what the neurons are connected to. You know how neurons can have those long, like, tentacle projections? Mm-hmm. And those let them communicate with other neurons?
3: Uh-huh.
2: And he realizes that where they actually go is directly to the fight or flight center of the brain.
5: Oh,
2: and so
5: wow. Cool.
2: The story that they've put together is that this group of neurons, what it's probably doing is sending updates about the status of the breath pacemaker to the fight or flight region, saying, like, we're working, everything's okay over here. And they're like sending these little signals, giving it updates. And if something's wrong, they can send a thing straight to fight or flight and be like, mayday, mayday, breath is a mess.
3: Mm. Would it be the other way of like, you see something really scary, fight or flight then sends a signal to the breath pacemaker being like, pick up the pace?
2: So Mark walked me through this very cool thing.
4: So there are two great pacemakers in our body. One that many people know about is the pacemaker of the heart, which, you know, beats every second. And it's located right in the organ that it controls. It's right there in the heart.
2: So there's actually like pacemaker cells in your heart that do the rhythm of the beating.
3: Oh, really?
2: They're like directly on the organ that they make beat.
3: That's crazy.
4: But with breath, the other great pacemaker, it's located far from the organ that it controls. It's located in the brain.
2: And once you put breath into the brain, you allow evolution to put more on the breath than just a mechanical function. Like, it starts getting integrated into, like, the emotional centers of the brain and the anxiety centers of the brain.
4: And those parts of the brain can impact and regulate breath, a sigh, and then there's, you know, a laugh, you know, or a cry, or even speech, you know, all of those are actually breathing.
2: So yes, Matt, to answer your question, mm-hmm. you see something scary, a signal gets sent from the fight or flight to the breath pacemaker saying, pick up the pace, you know, uh-huh. But what Mark's research shows is that it's going both ways. Mm. There's crosstalk. There's deep integration happening.
4: And the other key aspect of the breathing pacemaker compared to the cardiac pacemaker is you can consciously control the breathing pacemaker.
2: That's the interesting.
4: You can hold your breath.

0: least for a certain period of time, and you can change the output of the breathing paper. So you can override and alter the breathing pacemaker.
1: Is that why, like, if I take like a deep breath, I can actually calm myself down?
0: Yeah, that is the way that you're getting control of this communication between the breathing pacemaker and the fight or flight neurons.
1: Huh. And so in talking to Mark, I feel like in a way he almost gave me like a scalpel to get inside my own brain and control it. Like if I actually change my breathing, it will change this breath pacemaker region and it will send an I'm chill signal to the fight or flight directly and it will calm down.
2: Wow.
1: And so like last night when I kept waking up, I was like, okay, I'm just going to breathe slowly. And then I'm just like, hi, neurons. Like, I'm breathing slowly now. So you can send the signal to the fight or flight that like, I'm okay. And like, I conduct this whole system. Like I can work the system.
3: After the break, we're traveling up into the sky to a very special, overlooked place.
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5: I'm Maria Hinojosa, this week on Latino USA. 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
6: 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And thank you. It really makes a difference. Turning to the weather, lows in the 40s across the state tonight. Tomorrow, quite the temperature spread with partly sunny skies. Highs range from mid-40s northwest to low 70s south.
2: Yeah, oh, 3 feet.
7: Because they were wondering when they were going to go to the moon. They wondered how much dust would be on the surface of the moon. And they were worried. I once wrote letters back and forth to Neil Armstrong. So one of the things that he told me, he said, was like, they really weren't at all sure how much dust there was on the moon and whether it was, you know, variable. So you'd be
3: standing. I'm Lulu.
8: I'm Latif. This is Radiolab.
7: And it would take your weight. And then you'd walk 3 steps forward and you'd be up to your knees in it.
3: And this, of course, is none other than Robert Krulwich.
7: I said to him, I don't know why you didn't walk around more. I mean, you went to another celestial body. The first
8: producer Annie McGeown called him up a few weeks back to talk not about the moon, actually. They talked instead about a new kind of world that was discovered right here in the forests of planet Earth.
7: Okay, we're ready. We're at long last ready to begin.
2: Okay, so one of the first things I ever did when I got to Radiolab was work on a show of yours called Tree to Shining Tree.
7: I don't remember how long ago we did that. That was like 3 years ago or something?
2: It was 2016. Isn't that wild? I know. And for those of you who haven't heard the episode, you should go listen. It's amazing. But just a tiny recap here. It was all about the network that exists under the forest floor.
9: This whole other world
7: right beneath my feet.
2: This network is this deeply complex interwoven mat of tree roots and these mushroom threads, these fungi, connecting all of these trees together and helping them share resources.
7: About the forest that exists underneath the forest.
2: Here from that episode is ecologist Suzanne Samard.
9: What we found was that the trees that were the biggest and the oldest were the most highly connected. And so we've identified these as kind of like hubs in the network. It's just this incredible communications network that, you know, people had no idea about in the past because we didn't know how to look.
2: Anyway, we learn about all of this magical stuff that is happening right beneath our feet in the forest.
7: Yeah.
2: But for this episode, I wanted to call you because I recently learned about this new layer to the story.
7: Okay.
2: So in Tree to Shining Tree, we look down under the ground.
7: Right.
2: How about instead of looking down, we peer into a type of down that is in the up?
7: Oh, okay.
2: And to take us there,
10: alrighty,
2: forest royalty. I've read that you are known as the queen of the canopy. Is that
10: yes,
2: true? Is
10: that's
2: that
10: right.
2: Where
10: actually,
2: did that come from?
10: I have no idea where that came from. I've also been called the mother of the forest canopy.
2: Oh my goodness.
10: And now that I'm 67 years old, I think it's going to be sort of the dowager queen or
2: I think
10: the
2: you should
10: grandmother
2: be the empress
10: of forest canopies.
2: What about the empress? This is ecologist Nalini Nadkarni, who, like a lot of kids, spent a large part of her childhood up in trees.
10: You know, you grab a branch, you put your leg over it, and suddenly you're up in the treetops. And for me, it was like kind of my place. I had this sort of chaotic, large family. You know, I'd come home from school with chores and homework, but the treetops of these 8 maple trees that lined my parents' driveway were kind of my refuge.
2: She'd spend whole afternoons up there just sitting and wondering.
10: I look at the leaves and I go like, why is this branch have much yellower leaves than that branch, which has oranger leaves?
2: Yes, such a good question.
10: And it's like, well, what is going on? Why? What is this branch independence? Or, you know, I'd watch squirrels jumping from one tree to another and just think, God, you know, where do they go? And what if I attached a spool of thread to the back of one of them and I could trace where they go? So, but it was a place for my imagination to sort of run wild.
2: Nalini grew up and followed that imagination to study ecology in grad school.
10: This was back in like the early 1980s. And I was just starting out and I came to my graduate committee and I said, I know what I want to do with the rest of my career. I want to study the forest canopy. And they said, well, that's kind of like Tarzan and Jane stuff. You know, with so many questions to ask and answer on the forest floor, why do you have to go into the canopy?
2: At that time, canopies were just basically not studied. They were hard to get up into and there didn't seem to be a lot of point. The scientific thinking was, there's just not a lot going on up there.
10: But there was something about the canopy that I kind of just had this intuition that it's not enough to just stand on the ground and look up.
2: And so, with some modified mountain climbing equipment, she began to climb these giant old-growth trees in the Olympic rainforests of western Washington.
10: Which is what's called a temperate rainforest.
7: Are these the places where in the morning the fog from the Pacific Ocean comes rolling in?
2: Yeah.
7: And the tree just gets an every morning bath of just pure
2: moisture. Yeah, and the
7: moisture.
2: Tree just goes...
7: Yeah.
2: So Nalini climbs up into the canopy of this giant big leaf maple tree.
10: And I throw my leg over a branch and I'm sitting up there and I'm anchored with my rope and I'm looking around. I just see this enormous three-dimensional panoply of moving leaves and moving twigs.
2: The branch she's sitting on, as well as all the branches surrounding her, are covered in this super thick layer of
10: this amazing growth of mosses and lichens and ferns.
2: Kind of like the tree is wearing this very unruly green shag carpet.
10: You get the sense of being in a place that looks very simple from the forest floor, but is actually this kaleidoscope of life.
2: Her job up there was to take samples of the moss that was growing on these branches.
10: I had to cut off chunks of it.
2: So using some clippers, she begins to cut down into that moss on the branch she's sitting on.
10: And as I peeled back those mats of mosses
2: beneath, instead of just bare branch,
10: I saw that there was all this soil up there.
2: This branch has a foot of soil piled up on it.
7: Oh, wow.
2: Soil that formed over many, many years of mosses and leaves dying and decomposing right there on the branch.
10: It's so weird because you're sitting up there in the canopy, like 100 feet above the ground, and then you're digging your fingers into the soil that could be the soil that's, you know, in your backyard garden, for goodness sake.
2: You can imagine getting your gardening gloves out and planting rows of tulips 100 feet in the air.
10: There were like invertebrates in it. There were earthworms in it.
2: Tree worms?
10: Yes.
2: That is so weird.
10: I know.
2: Even the stars of the old episode, the fungi, were there.
7: Really? So the mushrooms have climbed up the tree as well to sort of
2: yes.
7: do their thing.
2: They're sharing resources. They're helping the tiny plants up there communicate with one another.
10: The same as on the forest floor.
2: It's almost like she stumbled into a perfect miniature of the forest floor she had just climbed up away from. And straddling a branch way up high in the air, she's like, huh.
10: Well, that's cool.
2: This was in the 80s, and since then there have been so many more, well, that's cools, because more and more scientists have been accessing this new world using cranes and ropes or building platforms, or my favorite way up into a tree is this French guy, Francis Allais, who pioneered the use of the dirigible to access the canopy.
7: Oh, wow.
2: There's incredible pictures
7: of these. So it's a balloon trip that he takes?
2: It's a balloon that floats. Yeah, that floats over the tops of this green ocean, just kissing the tops of the trees, and the scientists can just gently lean and trim this and that. And anyway, so one way or another, all over the world, scientists began getting themselves up into trees and documenting what they saw there. And some of the coolest discoveries were found on the West Coast in the old growth redwood forests. And oh my gosh, these giants were found to be holding these pockets of soil up to 3 feet deep, and growing in the soil were flowers, berry bushes, mosses, lichens. They found salamanders living hundreds of feet in the air who spend their entire lives never touching the ground.
7: I'm waiting if you say a small deer or something like that, or something very weird.
2: I don't have a small deer for you, but I do have something that I find totally bizarre, which is that up in redwoods, scientists have found these tiny aquatic creatures.
7: An aquatic creature?
2: It's aquatic, yeah. It's like the shrimp-like...
7: They found a fish?
2: Pretty much, it's like the shrimp-like fish? Thing, a species of something called a copepod.
7: Oh.
2: Copepods, which is actually this whole subclass of creatures. They're the most abundant animal in the ocean and a huge part of the diet of baleen whales. This thing is like swimming around in these mossy mats and no one knows how it got there. Anyway, these tree canopies that up until the mid-80s, everyone thought were just pretty much empty, not only are they not empty, they actually hold about 50% of all terrestrial life on the planet.
7: Did you say 50%? 50, 50. Wow, that's a weird number. That, you're saying 50% of it is up in the air somewhere?
2: Yeah, up in the air, up in trees.
7: Whoa.
2: Which, you know, sounds kind of unbelievable, but when you think of places like the Amazon, all those bugs, birds, plants, animals, it adds up. And most of this life has made a home in these canopy soils.
11: What? Soil on the tree branches?
2: When ecologist Karina Mifune learned about these canopy soils,
11: I fell in love. I was like, okay, there's like a forest in a forest on a forest. I need to research this.
2: And she told me that thinking about these canopy soils like these tiny, perfect replicas of the forest floor below wasn't quite right, because these canopy soils, they have something that the forest wants.
7: Huh. Well, what would that be?
2: Well, back when she was a grad student in the Washington Olympic Peninsula, Karina collected soil samples from the forest floor throughout the year. And she noticed that
11: in the spring growing season, there aren't as many nutrients available.
2: Specifically, there was a lack of phosphorus and nitrogen, two important things that every plant in the springtime wants to help them, you know, put forth new leaves, to help them grow.
7: And those are rare. Plants love that.
2: Right.
7: Yeah.
2: And in contrast to the last episode where we talked about trees cooperating with each other.
12: All these trees that were of totally different species were sharing their food underground. Like if you put...
2: Karina told me that in that same sharing forest, when resources are scarce...
11: There's a ton of competition on the forest floor. Trees have roots grafted together. There's mycorrhizal networks, you know, that are spanning across. There's this big battle to, you know, uptake nutrients.
2: But Karina had also taken samples of the canopy soils, and she saw that during these times of scarcity below...
11: These canopy soils had so much more nitrogen and phosphorus available for plant uptake compared to their forest floor counterparts.
2: Meaning that this soil for a plant
13: was creme de la creme.
11: It's just amazing.
13: Downstairs, there's shortage. Upstairs, there's abundance. When its crumbs down below, up in the sky, held aloft above the plebeian masses, is like a Thanksgiving dinner. And when Karina learned this, she thought, I don't know.
11: What do these canopy soils mean? Because they're not just hanging out there. They're not just there for no reason, right?
13: She's right. They're not. These sky gardens, they get even better.
7: Better at what? Better at what?
13: Well, let's just say they're not alone up there.
7: What's about to happen?
13: So to understand this wizardry, we need to go back to Nalini.
10: Fine with me.
13: And this amazing discovery that she made.
10: Okay, so I remember sitting on this tree.
13: She's back up in a tree in the Washington rainforest, digging around in this canopy soil.
10: And I began seeing these root systems that were running up and down the branches of these trees.
13: They didn't look like they belonged to moss or ferns or any other plant you could see up there.
10: And there were fine roots all the way up to, some of them were the diameter of my wrist. I mean, these were gigantic roots.
13: What?
10: And I thought, well, that's weird. What are these roots doing here?
13: Huh.
10: So I began just tracing the roots that I was finding.
13: Like you took hold of one root in your hand and sort of like went backwards like a string?
10: Right. Exactly, like it's like following a string. Exactly.
13: She gently excavates this root, scooting along the branch as she uncovers it.
10: I was tied in so I could sort of swing around and move from one branch to another. I had my water bottle with me, so then whenever it began difficult to sort of unstick the root, I could just throw a little water on it, keep going, keep following it. It was like, I don't know, it was like being a detective.
13: Well, what did you think it was going to lead to?
10: I had no idea. I thought, well, maybe there's some sort of vascular plant that I'm not aware of that's here, but I don't think so. So then
13: she follows the root all the way back to its beginning.
10: And oh my gosh! Its origin was a dead end in the tree itself.
7: What?
13: The big tree, the one Nalini is sitting in, is growing roots from its branch
10: and snaking underneath these mats of soil, of canopy soil.
7: Let me think about this. Somehow it realizes that it could find soil high up somewhere, like, and so it just takes its roots and its roots travel up and go whoop to the left and say, let's root not only where we normally root down there, but let's root up here.
13: Yes.
7: Whoa. So things that you thought were below can move above, way above, high above you.
10: Yes. It was a real revelation.
13: And Karina thinks that it's during a drought or during spring growing season when resources on the forest floor are scarce that these big trees...
11: That's when they can tap into their canopy soils. It's like they're like,
10: hey, there's a bunch of really great stuff here to suck on, so why don't you put out a root out here? And that's exactly what these trees do.
11: I kind of always compare it to like a secret cabinet that has all the good snacks in it. It's like if you were teaching a preschool, it's like while all of the school children are fighting over the snacks and fighting over these resources, you just go into your, you know, canopy soil closet and you got your good snacks up there.
7: Because we're looking for those special minerals like the phosphorus and stuff, and that's where we can find it.
13: Right. And it's finding it in its hat.
7: You're finding it in its hat. That's a nice way of putting it, yes.
13: Yeah.
7: That's a lovely way of putting it, yes. The expression, I'm going to eat my hat, has now got a whole new meaning.
13: Oh, yes, Robert. I love that.
7: Yeah.
13: One thing that both Karina and Nalini told me is that this is a new field.
11: There is just so many things to be found high above the forest floor.
13: Like, for instance, Karina told me sometimes there are actual trees growing up there.
11: And I've seen like a 5-foot spruce growing out of a nook of canopy soil.
13: Wow.
11: And you'll see a lot of like baby maples growing up in the old maple. So it's like, you know, like a little nursery.
7: Wait a second. You mean there's a tree growing on the tree?
13: That's right.
7: On the branch?
13: In the soil on the branch.
7: Oh.
13: And who knows? Maybe as more people study the canopy, we'll find little trees on those trees. And maybe there will be little trees on those trees on those trees.
7: Yeah. It's fractal, like littler plants off the ground, and then little on them is the moss, which is little plants on top of little plants. So there's like there's little layers and layers and layers of life. And the more you go up, the more the layers you will find. That's sort of cool.
14: thank you, Annie McEwen, for reporting and producing that gorgeous episode and leaving us with that image of not turtles all the way down, but trees all the way up. And now for our final stop on this journey, probably the most expansive place of all. In fact, it's a place that's so expansive, it blurs the line between space and time.
8: This is from reporting we did many, many years ago for our show, Colors. Our producer, Lynn Levy, as well as Jad, sat down with a brilliant writer, Rebecca Solnit, to talk about the color blue.
15: Hello, Rebecca, can you hear
16: me?
15: Hi, this is Lynn. How are you doing?
16: I can. I'm doing well.
15: I read your book, as I mentioned, Field Guide to Getting Lost, and kind of fell in love with it, and gave it to Jad also. And we were both really sort of excited by this exploration that you did of the color blue and this like sort of special relationship that you seem to have with it.
16: Yeah, it was fun figuring out, okay, what is blue about? It's about this distantness and the sky and flying. And just for me, part of the melancholy pleasure of blue is this dreamy, it really is the color of distance, the color of things that are far away. Hmm. And one of the times I remember feeling it really strongly, I was hiking on the mountain closest to San Francisco, Mount Tamalpais. And from the mountain, San Francisco looked like this beautiful, dreamy blue city. Everything was blue. I really wanted to go to that blue city. Mm. But of course, I just left it. And when I left it, eggs were yellow, wood was brown, grass was green, lipstick was red. And you get lots of emails every day.
15: And while you're answering them, you think about how nice it would be to go hiking on the beautiful blue mountain in the distance.
16: Yeah, my life does get really busy, and maybe the state of being busy is feeling like nothing is far away. Mm. You're just so busy dog paddling to stay afloat in this moment, you can't really contemplate the horizon. Mm.
15: That's why we need the blue.
16: It's an invitation, maybe to be calm, to be contemplative. Maybe it's the color of thought. I think distance has been adult taste in a lot of ways, and that kids are like medieval paintings. It's all about the foreground. They live in the moment and what they can engage with in a really active way. You know, we're the ones who are gazing off in the landscape talking about how beautiful it is. And they're not. And then I think one of the really interesting things about old age and memory loss is that often you lose the most recent memory first, and the distant past might be more real than the immediate past. My mother has Alzheimer's, and she became even more preoccupied with her childhood and her mother and things that had happened 60, 70, 75 years ago. And so the very old often are the opposite of children in that they remember what happened a really long time ago, but they don't remember yesterday or 10 minutes ago.
7: Yeah.
16: And so human nature is such that kids are all foreground and no distance, and the old live in that distance. They live in distant memory in the past and not in the here and now so much.
7: That's interesting.
16: You know, and they're also... Oh, go ahead.
7: I'm sorry to interrupt. Something just clicked for me when
16: That's
7: you were
16: okay.
7: talking.
16: That was enough.
7: It seems like what we're really talking about actually isn't geographic distance, but like time, really, you know, because the blue of distance is some kind of it's a temporal distance as well. It's the time from here to there.
16: In a sense, there's lots of ways in which time and space correlate, but I'm not quite sure, you know, off the top of my head, even on pre-recorded radio, quite how to solve that equation.
7: This is wonderful. Thank you so much for taking the time.
16: Great, thank you. And then we fade into the distance.
14: That was reporter-producer Lynn Levy with Rebecca Solnit. Thanks so much to both of them. Rebecca has many books out there, all of which are so worth a read. Please check them out. And thank you, as always, for listening.
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18: Our forecast for the Twin Cities, mostly clear skies tonight. Lows will be in the low 50s, winds from the southwest at 5 to 15 miles per hour. On Monday, looks like another beautiful day. Partly sunny skies, highs will be in the mid-60s, winds west at 10 to 20 miles per hour. So the wind's just shifting a little bit. Then on Monday night, colder, mostly cloudy in the evening, and then clearing skies. Yeah, a little cooler. Low temperatures on Monday night will be in the upper 30s. On Tuesday, cooler, mostly sunny. Highs in the low 50s.
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5: From Futuro Media and PRX, it's Latino USA. I'm Maria Hinojosa. Today, we look at how press freedoms are under attack and how this particularly affects Latino and immigrant journalists in the U.S. We're going to start with the case of journalist Estefany Rodriguez. She was targeted and detained by ICE in what her lawyers say was retaliation because of her reporting. Estefany talks about the horrors she experienced in detention.
20: Realmente una tortura estar ahí.
5: Then we hear from a journalist roundtable about the erosion of press freedoms that are happening under the second Trump administration and what it means for our democracy.
21: The U.S. has historically been a safe haven for journalists who are fleeing persecution in their countries, and now they are also being persecuted here.
5: All this coming up on Latino USA. Stay with us. No te vayas.
22: Live from NPR News in Washington, I'm Janine Herbst. President Trump says the U.S. will help ships from some countries get through the Strait of Hormuz starting tomorrow, though he didn't say which countries. The U.S. military says it will use 15,000 troops, more than 100 air and sea-based aircraft, and guided missile destroyers to help them. The top Republicans on Congress's committees overseeing the military are condemning President Trump's decision to withdraw around 5,000 troops from Germany. Senator Roger Wicker and Congressman Mike Rogers say the move should be subject to congressional review and coordination with allies. NPR's Eric McDaniel has more.
23: German Chancellor Friedrich Merz said last week that Iran was humiliating the U.S. and that the U.S.-Israeli war on the country was ill-considered. Trump then said Merz doesn't know what he's talking about and announced the troop reduction. The top armed services Republicans said Germany has complied with America's request to increase its defense spending and has offered logistical support for the war. In a statement, they wrote that reducing America's presence in Europe risks undermining deterrence and sending the wrong signal to Vladimir Putin. Quote, we expect the department to engage with its oversight committees in the days and weeks ahead on this decision and its implications. Eric McDaniel, NPR News, Washington.
22: Acting Attorney General Todd Blanche says the latest indictment of former FBI Director James Comey goes beyond his Instagram photo of 8647 spelled out in seashells. He says it's about a body of evidence collected over about 11 months that was presented to the grand jury, though he won't say what that evidence is. But he says it will be known soon by
24: a public trial that will be open to the public. Everybody in this country will know exactly what evidence the government has.
22: Speaking there on NBC's Meet the Press, 86 is a restaurant term that refers to the cooks being out of a certain dish. Comey was indicted last week for allegedly threatening President Trump by posting those numbers. President Trump has made an endorsement in Kentucky's U.S. Senate primary. Curtis Tate from member station WEKU reports it's not the only high-profile nod Trump's given in a Kentucky race.
25: Trump threw his support behind Representative Andy Barr in the contest to elect a Republican successor to Senator Mitch McConnell, who's retiring this year. In a social media post, Trump went with the 8-term congressman from Lexington over former Attorney General Daniel Cameron and Nate Morris, a businessman with backing from billionaire Elon Musk. Barr isn't the only endorsement Trump has made in the state's May 19th primary. He's also endorsed farmer Ed Gallrein against Representative Thomas Massey, one of the president's most persistent Republican critics in Congress. Trump remains popular in Kentucky, but his endorsement doesn't always guarantee a win. In 2023, Trump endorsed Cameron for governor, but he lost to Democrat Andy Beshear. For NPR News, I'm Curtis Tate in Richmond, Kentucky.
22: And you're listening to NPR News from Washington. Former New York City Mayor Rudy Giuliani is hospitalized in critical but stable condition. That's according to a post on X by his spokesman. Ted Goodman didn't release additional information about the 81-year-old's condition. Giuliani served as President Trump's advisor and personal lawyer in Trump's first term. Trump pardoned Giuliani last year for his role in efforts to overturn the results of the 2020 presidential election, which Joe Biden won. Three states that use the Colorado River have a new proposal for sharing the water. It's aimed at propping up dangerously low reservoirs while policymakers work on a long-term plan. Alex Hager from member station KJZZ reports it comes after more than a year of deadlock in talks about sharing the water.
0: The plan, which was co-signed by Arizona, California, and Nevada, would cut back on the amount of water sent to those states, with Arizona taking the biggest reductions. They'd leave that water in Lake Mead, the nation's largest reservoir. It's designed to steer the states away from big lawsuits about sharing water. Stalled negotiations had left them on course for a legal battle as reservoirs dropped lower. The proposal would need to be approved by the federal government before it's official. State leaders said this plan is just a bridge until 2028. Now they're calling on other states, Colorado, Utah, Wyoming, and New Mexico, to rejoin talks about a long-term plan for sharing the shrinking water supply. For NPR News, I'm Alex Hager in Phoenix.
22: U.S. futures contracts are trading slightly higher at this hour. I'm Janine Herbst, and you're listening to NPR News from Washington.
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5: Welcome to Latino USA. I'm Maria Hinojosa. We should note that the show you're about to hear is about freedom of the press. It was recorded just before the April 25th incident at the White House Correspondents Association dinner in Washington, D.C. Officials say the suspect named Trump administration officials as his targets. President Trump and Vice President Vance were there. It was the first time that Trump attended the longstanding tradition of the yearly gathering of journalists. Okay, now let's get started. It was a regular early Wednesday morning in March. Journalist Stephanie Rodriguez and her husband, Alejandro Medina III, are dropping off their 8-year-old daughter at the school bus stop in Nashville, Tennessee.
3: We're driving her work vehicle that's covered in branding for the news network.
5: Stephanie works for Nashville Noticias, a Spanish language news outlet, and 2 days before, she was covering ICE and detentions. And that morning, in her gut, Stephanie felt like something was off.
4: Yo siempre, cuando ella se va, le hago corazones desde la ventana para que me vea.
5: And that's because every morning, when her daughter would get on the bus, Stephanie would spot her and they would lock eyes and Stephanie would blow kisses her way. It was like their morning tradition.
4: Y ese día María Ángel se sentó del otro lado del bus.
5: But on this morning, her daughter, María Ángel, sat on the opposite side of the bus. So Stephanie couldn't see her and couldn't blow her her kisses.
4: Eso no me gustó. Eso nunca había pasado.
5: This little detail made Stephanie sad, and it worried her.
4: Y yo, como buena mamá protectora, yo dije, ay, ahorita voy a llamar a una amiga que está dentro del colegio para preguntarle si Mariana llegó bien.
5: She decided she would call the school to make sure that her daughter was okay. But in fact, she was never able to make that call. Stephanie and her husband drove to the gym, and when Alejandro parked the car, he noticed there was a truck behind them.
3: And then I saw another car come in front and then another one by the side. And then I could see another one.
5: Stephanie and Alejandro were now boxed in. They were surrounded by immigration enforcement agents.
3: It seemed about 8 of them come surround the vehicle. One of them was knocking on my wife's window saying Stephanie Rodriguez and that she needed to go with them. And they were claiming that she's here illegally.
5: ICE was there to detain Stephanie.
4: Tú no tienes permiso de estar en el país.
5: The agents told Alejandro,
3: listen, I know you're a U.S. citizen. I know that's your wife. I know that y'all have a pen and green card application, but she's got to come with us.
2: Stephanie is an immigrant from Colombia. ICE agents claimed that she had missed two immigration appointments, but she and her lawyers dispute that and say that they've been following all of the rules. Still, Stephanie was cuffed. All she could think about was her daughter.
6: Por favor, busca a María Ángel. O sea, yo en ese momento nada más pensaba en la niña.
2: She told her husband to please take care of María Ángel. Then she was taken away by the federal agents.
3: And I'm having this conversation with this ICE officer that's telling us that, you know, she's got to go. And I'm like asking him why.
6: Yo siento que me impactó mucho ser yo la noticia.
2: Stephanie covers immigration, including the Trump administration's escalation against immigrants.
6: Durante el domingo también se presentaron operativos, al parecer, de inmigración en una estación de gasolina.
2: But the tables now were turned. Stephanie was not reporting the news. She had become the news. Stephanie's lawyers and other advocates believe she was targeted, not just for being an immigrant, but because of her work as a journalist. She's just the latest case of journalists arrested, detained, or deported under this current Trump administration.
9: Local independent journalist Georgia Forked, journalist Don Lemon, and others are accused of conspiring to violate civil rights.
10: A Hispanic journalist who had been living in Metro Atlanta is now deported. Mario Guevara was arrested while covering an ICE protest.
11: Sami Hamdi, a British commentator, was detained by ICE at San Francisco Airport.
2: Once detained, Stephanie's case made headlines, and it reverberated across the country. She spent more than 2 weeks in immigration detention. It is rare for journalists to get access inside these detention facilities. Stephanie says she witnessed and experienced mistreatment, and that being there was torture.
6: Es realmente una tortura estar ahí.
2: Stephanie was released from ICE custody in late March. Today, she joins me to talk about how she lived the horrors of ICE detention, not just as an immigrant, but as a journalist. For this story, I speak with journalist Stephanie Rodriguez about her time in ICE detention. We dig into what her story reveals about the inhumane conditions inside these facilities and also about the fragile state of press freedom in the U.S. About 5 years ago, Stephanie Rodriguez and her daughter, María Ángel, fled their home country of Colombia.
6: Mis amenazas eran reales.
2: They left after Stephanie received death threats because of her reporting on political corruption and armed militias.
6: Hablando sobre el ELN, las FARC, ciertas cosas relacionadas con estas guerrillas y denuncias que hice de secuestros.
2: When she got to the U.S., she filed for asylum. And to be clear, Stephanie has work authorization and has no criminal history. Stephanie and María Ángel settled in Tennessee, and she found a job as a journalist in Nashville. Then Stephanie met Alejandro, they fell in love, and they got married earlier this year. Now she has a pending green card application as well. And everything seemed to be going her way until that Wednesday morning when everything changed.
6: Me impactó mucho ser yo la noticia porque habíamos estado muy cerca de operativos.
2: A few days before her arrest, Stephanie was reporting on the ground in Madison, Tennessee.
6: Y recuerdo que traté de quedarme en el vehículo mientras que pasaba la situación.
2: She was reporting on those ICE operations.
6: Luego me bajé a reportar sobre un hombre de Honduras que se habían llevado.
2: And about immigrants from Latin America who were being detained. Now she wonders.
6: Pero también sé que el hecho de estar hablando a lo mejor tanto sobre el mismo tema sí me puso a lo mejor en la mira de ellos.
2: Did her reporting put her at risk? In court documents, her lawyers claim that she was unconstitutionally retaliated against because of her reporting on ICE. And remember, Estefany has several open, ongoing immigration processes, but under this second Trump administration, we've seen other immigrants following the legal pathways who are still being detained and deported. As a journalist who covers immigration, Estefany knew her rights.
6: Yo en el momento lo entiendo como una detención injustificada.
2: That morning, when they cuffed her, they did not present her with a warrant.
6: Y también cuando ya estuve en el carro con este agente, ya sentía como quiera contra mí.
2: Even though they were in Tennessee, they transported Estefany to a county jail in Alabama that detains immigrants. And Estefany heard something that raised an alarm.
6: Tú eres la reportera de Nashville. Qué bien haces tu trabajo.
2: One of the ICE agents told her, "You're the reporter from Nashville. You do a great job."
6: O sea, ellos sabían quién era.
2: She says they knew exactly who she was. In fact, an agent had a picture of her car with the Nashville Noticias logo on his phone, and that's according to court documents. Soon as Estefany arrived at the Alabama jail, nothing could have prepared her for what was to come.
6: Es una cosa totalmente deshumanizada.
2: And she says she entered a place that was completely dehumanizing. Coming up on Latino USA.
6: Me fumiga literal mi cabeza, mis oídos, mis ojos en una situación demasiado humillante y dolorosa para mí.
2: Estefany tells me what she witnessed and experienced firsthand in ICE detention. Stay with us, no te vayas.
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13: Quick look at the weather. Highs tomorrow range from mid-40s northwest to low 70s south.
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2: It's Latino USA. I'm Maria Hinojosa. When we left off, we heard from Estefany Rodriguez. She's a Nashville-based journalist from Colombia who was recently detained by ICE. Now, we're going to continue with her story about what she saw and what she experienced while in detention. As journalists, we know the conditions are bad and getting worse. More than 47 people have died in ICE detention under Trump's second term. At least 17 of those deaths have happened just this year. According to analysis by ABC News, this is the deadliest period at federal detention centers since the COVID-19 pandemic. As we said before, Estefany was first taken to a jail in Alabama. It's a facility that cooperates with ICE, and it's known as Etowah. Like other facilities that detain immigrants, this jail has a track record of allegations of mistreatment and safety violations. In fact, ICE stopped working with this jail in 2022 under the Biden administration because of a long history of serious deficiencies. But a year ago, under Trump, ICE reestablished its contract with the jail. When Estefany arrived at the Alabama jail, she was cuffed by her feet, by her waist, and her wrists.
6: Como la peor criminal, no solamente yo, sino todos los inmigrantes que iban conmigo.
2: She says all incoming immigrant detainees are treated this way. As they entered this place, cuffed, the light suddenly disappears.
6: Una vez uno entra a ese lugar, se da cuenta que no hay luz.
2: She says it was like a bunker inside, completely dark.
6: Es un sitio completamente, pareciera un búnker. Unas celdas de unos 3x3.
2: They were assigned to tiny cells.
6: Donde hace un frío terrible.
2: The cells were freezing, and now the lights were never turned off.
6: En donde la luz nunca se apaga.
2: There's no privacy at all.
6: Donde hay que compartir baño y necesidades con las personas que allí te encierran.
2: You share a bathroom with others.
6: Dos personas pueden dormir en una cama de metal estrecha. Y otra
2: two people had to sleep on a metal bed while the other person slept on the floor.
6: Es realmente una tortura estar ahí.
2: It was like torture being there. The way Stephanie decided to process this time in detention was to understand it as a journalist.
6: Como no tenía un lápiz, no tenía nada, no podía hacer nada, mi terapia fue narrar un reportaje en vivo.
2: And even though she had no pen or paper, she decided to narrate to herself, almost as if she was reporting about everything that was happening around her. But soon, the situation was going to get worse. And a warning, what you're about to hear is hard to listen to. After one day in that Alabama jail, an officer told her they suspected she had lice.
6: Se supone que yo estaba llena de piojos y que yo no podía estar con el resto de la gente.
2: So she was moved into a cell completely alone.
6: No tuve acceso a más nada sino a estar despierta y orando.
2: For 5 long days, she was isolated. She said she would wake up and cry. And during her detention, Stephanie says, she witnessed other women being isolated as well.
6: No se siente seguridad.
2: She herself felt violated and unsafe. And then, after almost a week in isolation, an officer suddenly mandated that another detainee had to pour a liquid onto Stephanie's hair. But Stephanie says it wasn't a treatment for lice.
6: Era un líquido de piso para lavar baños.
2: It was bathroom floor cleaner.
6: Me desnudan.
2: They stripped her of her clothes.
6: Me fumiga literal mi cabeza, mis oídos, mis ojos.
2: And essentially fumigated her head, her ears, and even her eyes.
6: En una situación demasiado humillante y dolorosa para mí.
2: Stephanie says this was humiliating and physically painful.
6: Que yo decía, me van a matar aquí.
2: She thought, I could die here.
6: O sea, ¿por qué me están haciendo esto a mí?
2: And she asked herself, why are they doing this to me? During this time, it was difficult to access a phone to contact her family or her attorneys. The guards told Stephanie that she could not speak to her lawyers because, quote, they simply do not do attorney calls, they said at the Alabama jail, and that's according to court documents.
6: Yo estaba demasiado desesperada, aislada, sin poder hablar con nadie.
2: But eventually, she was able to call her husband.
6: Lo primero que le dije fue, mi hija está bien. Fue lo primero que le pregunté.
2: And the first thing she asked about was her daughter, María Ángel.
6: No te preocupes.
2: Alejandro told her not to worry.
6: Yo creo que ese día me volvió el alma al cuerpo.
2: She felt better, but the nightmare wasn't over. After more than a week in the Alabama jail, Stephanie was shackled once again and sent to the South Louisiana ICE Processing Center, where there is also a history of documented violations and abuses.
6: Inmediatamente llegas, lo primero que hacen es una prueba de embarazo.
2: As soon as she arrived at that Louisiana detention center, the first thing they did was to give her a pregnancy test. Then, the women were divided up by color-coded uniforms.
6: Naranja, rojo, azul, verde y amarillo.
2: Stephanie was given the color yellow to wear, which she says signifies no criminal record.
6: Se supone que las que nos vestían de amarillo éramos las que no somos delincuentes, las que no tenemos un récord criminal.
2: Red is for serious crimes, and orange, the majority, was
6: simplemente inmigrantes,
2: for people with lower offenses, like asylum seekers who had crossed the border without permission. After a few days in Louisiana, Stephanie was finally able to call her lawyers. Her defense was in motion, but her problems were not over. While inside, people started recognizing her as a reporter.
6: Entonces mucha gente me decían, ah, tú eres la periodista.
2: Remember, at this point, Stephanie's detention was all over the news, so other detainees had heard about it from the TVs at the facility.
6: Una me dijo como, por ejemplo, tú, ay, si eres reportera, ¿qué haces aquí?
2: A woman asked her, if you're a journalist, why are you here? And then, for the next few days, fellow detainees started to do things like take her sandals.
6: Me escondieron durante tres días mis chancletas, me las botaban a la basura.
2: And throw them in the trash.
6: Y hoy día lo miro con empatía, las entiendo.
2: Stephanie has a particular way of understanding why they treated her that way.
6: Llevan 8 meses encerradas peleando casos sola.
2: Some of the women had been detained there for months in inhumane conditions, fighting their cases all alone.
6: Yo tenía abogados en mi caso.
2: But they saw Stephanie. She had help. She had attorneys, a husband advocating for her. She had a possibility of getting out. The other detainees, maybe not. Eventually, Stephanie did get out. On March 19th, after about a week in Louisiana, a judge ruled for her to be released from detention on a $10,000 bond. Advocates have said this is an unusually high amount for someone with a case like Stephanie's.
6: Mi esposo y una gran amiga fueron por mí hasta Louisiana.
2: Alejandro, her husband, picked her up. She was happy to be reunited with her family, but now she left feeling sad.
6: Y pesar porque conocí muchas historias.
2: Sad because of the heartbreaking stories that she heard from other women in detention, stories of immigrant moms, breastfeeding mothers, moms who were separated from their children.
6: Madres, algunas incluso amamantando que ni podían drenar su leche porque sus hijos 9 meses, 8 meses.
2: The difference was that Stephanie got to go home to her own daughter.
6: Entonces, había tanto dolor ahí.
2: And since then, she's stayed in touch with some of the women that she met. And that's because she's a journalist who will never stop reporting the news, despite becoming a target now in not one, but 2 countries, all of that just for doing her job. And though Stephanie has been let go, she has 3 ongoing legal cases now.
6: Un proceso de asilo.
2: She has an ongoing asylum case, a green card application,
6: y tengo un proceso ante la Corte Federal.
2: And now she has a federal case against the Trump administration, alleging that her detention was in retaliation because of her reporting on ICE.
6: Yo sigo hablando de ICE, incluso. Yo he hecho notas ya relacionadas con esto.
2: Stephanie says she will keep on doing that reporting.
6: Yo soy periodista. Ese es mi trabajo.
2: Because it's her job. She's a journalist. Still, she says, the trauma she experienced stays with her.
6: Yo no puedo realmente salir sola de mi casa, además porque me quitaron todos mis documentos. Yo ahorita mismo no tengo nada.
2: These days, although Stephanie is free, she doesn't leave her house alone anymore because the agents took away all of her identification documents.
6: Entonces, tengo una libertad condicionada muy difícil para mí.
2: Her freedom is conditional.
6: No hay nada peor que sentir que no eres libre cuando tú no eres un delincuente.
2: She says there's nothing worse than feeling like this.
6: Cuando todo lo que has hecho es hacer las cosas bien.
2: Especially when she says you've done nothing wrong.
6: Yo no tengo una sola parada de tráfico en este país en 5 años en los que vivo en Estados Unidos.
2: Not even a traffic ticket is on her record.
6: Yo soy una mujer soñadora que vino a buscar refugio en un país democrático.
2: She says she's just a dreamer, someone who came to the United States seeking refuge, believing in the promise of this country. Someone who had to leave her homeland because of the fact that she was targeted as a journalist, only to end up becoming a target in her new home, a country where freedom of the press is enshrined in our Constitution.
6: Cierro mis ojos, pienso en la cárcel.
2: These days, when Stephanie closes her eyes, all she thinks about is that Alabama jail.
6: Cierro mis ojos, pienso en el centro de detención en Luisiana.
2: Or that Louisiana detention center.
6: Todo el tiempo dolor de cabeza, un estrés que yo no te puedo contar, no puedo dormir como yo dormía.
2: She has headaches, unbearable stress, and insomnia.
6: Reviso la ventana de la casa cada 5 minutos ahorita a ver si pasó un carro sospechoso.
2: Every 5 minutes, she's checking the window for suspicious.
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0: is saying. I do lead a newsroom that is very community-based, where we have different immigration experiences within our newsroom. So I work with people who have DACA permits. I work with people who have work permit. I work with permanent residents. I work with people who has very different immigration experiences. And that has changed a lot the way that we do the reporting, because I don't want to put the people that are all here legal in different immigration experiences at risk. Because what happened to Stephanie can happen to any of us. And when we're talking about covering the community that is being targeted, that includes us, because we represent the communities that we serve. None of us are safe in the United States right now.
1: The thing is that we're talking about the safety of journalists in the United States in the year 2026 within the context of what we have all witnessed, which is the killing of over 260 journalists by Israeli forces in the war on Gaza and Palestine and the region. In fact, CPJ recently released a devastating report documenting the torture and abuse of Palestinian journalists in Israeli prisons. Obviously, we are not there. But I want to ask you a more of a personal question. And Jose, we'll start with you. What's your temperature check as a journalist working here in the United States? Like, how are you feeling?
2: Well, it's a deeply stressful time, and there's a lot of fear. And Maritza is exactly right. I think all of us who have came to the U.S., I came 23 years ago, I went through the entire process of having different types of visas until I became a citizen. And now you are fearful and you are constantly aware that something like this could happen to you at any point in time, especially if you discuss or cover issues that the administration wants to be silenced, even if you are a citizen, right? Like, nobody feels safe. The U.S. has historically been a safe haven for journalists who are fleeing persecution in their countries for denouncing corruption, organized crime, human rights abuses. And now they are also being persecuted here. It's really devastating.
1: Maritza, just give me your temperature check.
0: I realize that I'm holding my breath quite often and for longer times because of the anxiety. And I'm an annoyingly resilient and positive person. So this is a very new feeling for me.
1: Did you say annoyingly positive. Resilient and positive? Yeah. Some journalists can be that.
0: Yeah. So I'm an immigrant and I'm a Mexican. So I still work on both sides of the border. And I realized when I work in Mexico, I always felt that my physical integrity was at risk. But I always came back home to this side of the border and I felt safe. Now I cannot tell the difference. Now I can cross the border back and forward, and I still feel this intimidation. I still feel worried. And it's not just because of me, it's because of people who work like me, because I still have empathy. I refuse to lose the joy and the curiosity when I'm doing this work. And I've been leaving the border because this is my home. This has been my office, my playground, my home, the place that I choose to raise my child. And when the hate, it is so loud, I think love should be louder. And that's something that I've been trying to do with the reporting and the way that I do journalism. Because if I lose the joy, if I lose curiosity, they will win. And I cannot afford them to win. Not this one.
1: Coming up on Latino USA.
0: I think it is very convenient for these kind of governments to actually silence journalists because they know that information is power.
1: We hear what's at stake for our democracy when the press is under attack. Stay with us. No te vayas.
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1: This is Latino USA. I'm Maria Hinojosa. When we left off, we heard from Maritza Felix from Conecta Arizona and also Jose Zamora from the Committee to Protect Journalists about how Latino and immigrant journalists are the tip of the iceberg in the increase in attacks against the press. We're going to hear how these attacks directly impact reporting on the issue of immigration and how this very reporting in turn makes us a target. Let's get back to the conversation. Jose, are we the canaries in the mine in terms of what will be tested on our backs?
2: I think we are. We definitely are the canaries in the mine. All of these cases really, at the end of the day, are a message. This is a message to any immigrant and Latino journalist that covering issues that are important for the safety of your community can lead to retaliation. So Latino journalists report on sensitive issues. They are subject to immigration enforcement. And this creates risks as targeted surveillance, detention tied to coverage of topics, the constant fear of retaliation for reporting on immigration systems. And there's really no institutional protection, especially for freelance journalists or ethnic media journalists and Latino journalists.
1: Maritza, do you see us as the canaries in the mine?
0: We always have been that. We have been tear gas. We have been pepper spray. We have been called everything that you can think of. I'm loud. I speak Spanish mostly. That's my first language. I have a very thick accent. I'm very Latina. I'm a woman. I'm everything that this country is not celebrating anymore. And I know that there's a lot of people who doesn't appreciate me doing this work. And I'm just like a mirror from the many immigrant journalists that have like walked this path. The questions that we ask ourselves a lot lately in our newsroom is like, if I don't come back, what? So we have safety plans, something that we didn't before. Like 5 years ago during the pandemic, even with George Floyd and with the elections and everything that has happened in Arizona, we were worried about wearing sunscreen and charging our phones. Now we have like safety contacts. We have all our passwords written somewhere and a family member who's going to take care of things just in case that we don't come back home when we're doing our reporting. And we're not talking about just covering protests. It can be just covering something in Nogales, but we have a checkpoint between Nogales and Tucson. And it's like, you can never know what's going to happen. And I think it's not just the government. That's another thing that we need to emphasize. It's not just ICE. It's not just this administration who's basically harassing us. It is the people who so polarize.
1: So what we know right now in 2025, of the at least over 30 journalists that were detained or charged for doing their jobs, a sweeping majority of those journalists, 90%, were detained while they were covering protests against Trump's immigration escalation and the targeting by ICE. And that's according to analysis by the Press Freedom Tracker. Now, already this year, they've documented 60 assaults against journalists in the United States. most of them taking place during the January ICE operations in Minnesota and in California. Maritza, how do we continue to cover the issue of immigration safely while we understand, you know, the message has been received, as it were?
0: In this case, there is a lot of people saying it's like, we have your back, but when we are in the street, we know it's not true. Many times we feel that we are by ourselves when we're doing the work that we're doing. We're trying to change that. So for example, here in Arizona, we are organizing. We have these like a bunch of fronterizas, women in journalists, that are most of them independent, that they don't have the backup of a big newsroom. And we're trying to organize and have each other's back, because this is the only way that we can be doing this work. And at the same time, like embracing the identity that we have, that is so important for the work that we do. The assaults on journalists, they're not going to end. If we look at the history, this is what happens. And the assaults and the intimidation and the harassment of journalists who look like me, that is going to continue. And I don't say this from the pobrecita perspective. No, I actually feel empowered, because now I know that I can prepare myself to do so. But there is a lot of people that you don't see immigration as an emergency. So for example, Connect Arizona operates fiscally sponsored as a nonprofit. And we thought that people will see the need to support this kind of efforts, because immigrant needs to have access to information. So I think that we feel the urgency, our community feel the urgency. The allies don't necessarily feel the same urgency that we're feeling right now.
1: Yeah. So, Jose, the Department of Homeland Security has restricted foreign journalist visas, right? That's something that's happening under this Trump administration. The FCC, the Federal Communications Commission, allegedly independent, has actually threatened media outlets for their coverage of the war on Iran.
6: Journalists are now being told they should become cheerleaders of the war against Iran.
1: The FCC has also been allowing the consolidation of media outlets. So because of your experience internationally, Jose, can you talk a little bit about how the U.S. government is using questions of censorship, how they're limiting journalism, especially when it comes to reporting on the violence against immigrant communities, whether they are the deaths in immigrant detention facilities or what's happening in neighborhoods and streets?
2: We talk a lot about the repressive regime handbook. In general, globally, we've seen a democratic backsliding. And what we've seen as a trend is that repressive governments are using their administrative powers to go after journalists. Because at the end of the day, killing journalists comes at a very high price. So what they discovered is that if they have access to regulations, if they can force networks to change their coverage based on licensing or permits, if they can ensure journalists are silenced or stop covering immigration issues because they themselves are immigrants, or if they revoke their visas, they have all of these tools at their hands. They are definitely violating the First Amendment, but they also have all the resources to go to court and appeal and make this a never-ending process, especially for independent journalists and newsrooms in local communities. And then you have the rhetoric, right?
7: I don't think I've ever seen a smile on your face.
8: I'm asking you about survivors.
7: You know what? You're such a disgrace. Did you hear what I just said? You are an obnoxious, a terrible reporter.
2: When you have the head of the administration degrading and insulting journalists constantly, that rhetoric also leads to this very polarized context, like Maritza was saying.
1: Sure.
2: And that itself can lead to attacks. And that is what Maria Ressa, the journalism Nobel Peace Prize winner, says, right? Like, it's death by a thousand cuts. When they are attacking journalists and their credibility every day, constantly, first to people having doubt about the journalist's role, and then it sometimes can also lead to violence. So it creates a very dangerous environment for journalists. I also think that the best defense for this kind of repression is better and more rigorous journalism.
1: Jose, alarms are being raised here in the United States, but all across the Americas, right? So what can you tell us about what the CPJ has documented about press freedoms in the Americas and how that impacts what's happening here in the United States?
2: What we've seen is it's a trend. It's regional in the entire Americas. You're seeing these abusive governments use regulation and the law, both civil law and criminal law, to persecute journalists and fabricate cases against them, simply in retaliation for their work, but also to silence them. If these trends continue, the consequences are profound. Journalists start to self-censor to avoid the legal or physical risk. You see information gaps, critical issues like immigration enforcement go underreported. You see erosion of accountability. Power operates with less scrutiny, and you start seeing the normalization of repression. Tactics once seen as exceptional become routine. Ultimately, press freedom, it's not just about journalists. It's about the public's right to know. And when that erodes, democracy itself becomes less transparent, less accountable, and less resilient.
1: Jose, can you just take a moment and talk about your dad, Jose Rubén Zamora, owner of El Periódico in Guatemala? He's faced so many attacks. He was imprisoned, finally released just this past February.
8: In Guatemala, prominent journalist Jose Rubén Zamora has been transferred from prison to house arrest.
1: Your family has paid a very dear price for this, and yet you continue on the fight for the freedom of the press here and across Latin America. Can you tell us a little bit about how you kind of understand this mission that we have as journalists?
2: Over the last 30 years, my father and his newsroom were doing investigative journalism in Guatemala. That led to all sorts of persecution. Originally, everything was very physical. It was bombs, grenades, drive-by shootings, and assassination attempts. With time, it became more sophisticated, and I think that's what we are seeing now, how the law is used to silence journalists. So my father, I'm grateful that he's now under conditional release. The processes aren't over yet, but it's good that he's home, because even though there were no hearings for almost 4 years, there was no sentence. They held him in solitary confinement, and if he had been sentenced, he would have already served the term.
1: Jose, here in the United States, as we are watching this attack on the free press, what do you think it means for our democracy?
2: Well, it's really eroding democracy. Each of these attacks and these cases are a message. And it's the same with my father in Guatemala. They, of course, wanted to silence him and punish him, but their main goal was to send a message to all journalists in the country that if you denounce corruption, abuse of power, organized crime, you will be silenced, you will be imprisoned, and you will be forgotten. And that's why I also love the organization I work for, CPJ, because I think that's our role. And freedom of the press is vital for democracy. And we will do everything to ensure that journalists can continue doing their job and serving their communities, and that nobody's forgotten.
1: Maritza, from your vantage point of there on the border and knowing Mexico well and what we have lived through, what is the delicacy of our democracy and how you connect that to the attacks on journalists?
0: When I started my career in journalism, I was working for the largest publication in Sonora, Mexico. And one of my coworkers disappeared from one day to another. We haven't found him. I think it is very convenient for these kind of governments to actually silence journalists, because they know that information is power, education is power, acknowledgement, empathy, curiosity, and ownership is power. So that's why they're targeting journalists, because we are the ones who are providing and distributing and creating and sharing that information with the communities. And especially the freelance journalists that are doing this by themselves, or those community organizers that are also journalists, because we are community organizers sometimes with the information that we provide. And we're trying to do this, not just from the ego of being a journalist, of not just because we would just want more people to read our stories, but from the perspective that we want to empower the communities that we serve. Because the new kind of journalist builds powers and shares powers with the community, and that can be very dangerous for those people who are against democracy. And I think that we need to prep the new generation of journalists to be very aware of this. With all the experience of us, of you, Maria, you have been like opening so many doors for many of us, that we need to make sure that those doors that you fought so hard on to open are never closed behind you just because of a government that today can be Trump, tomorrow can be anywhere.
1: Like a cold shower, balde de agua fría.
2: Yeah.
1: We needed that. Maritza, Jose, thank you so much for your work and for joining me on Latino USA. We appreciate the work that you continue to do on behalf of journalists here in the United States and abroad.
0: Muchas gracias, Maria.
2: Thank you, Maritza. Thank you, Maria. Muchas gracias.
1: That was Maritza Felix, founder and director of Conecta Arizona. Also, Jose Zamora, regional director for the Americas of the Committee to Protect Journalists. This story is part of our democracy and election coverage, the Latino Factor, how we vote.

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1: Democrats are feeling pretty good about capturing the House this fall, but the Senate has more power, and it's harder to imagine Democrats capturing that. So what is the handful of states that will determine if Republicans remain in charge? We have an assessment on the next Morning Edition from NPR News.

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1: Democrats are feeling pretty good about capturing the House this fall, but the Senate has more power, and it's harder to imagine Democrats capturing that. So what is the handful of states that will determine if Republicans remain in charge? We have an assessment on the next Morning Edition from NPR News.

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1: I'm Jeff Jones, a producer at NPR News. My job is to make sure the news and weather we produce here meshes neatly with the programs from our partners at NPR and the BBC. This vital mix of information is made possible by member contributions. Thank you.
2: Here's the regional weather forecast from NPR News. A windy, cool day today. Highs will be in the mid-40s in the northwest, mid-60s, lower 70s in the southeast. For the metro area, highs of 62 under sunshine, northwest winds at 15 to 20 miles an hour. Colder overnight tonight, lows will be in the mid-30s. Tomorrow, Tuesday, increasing clouds. Highs will be in the lower 50s. Ditto for Wednesday. Thursday, after some frost in the morning, highs will be in the upper 50s. That's the forecast.
3: Hi, I'm Neet Kuxal. As news happens, we connect with the people who are closest to the story. We've done it for more than 50 years now. 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
4: Live from NPR News in Washington, I'm Dave Mattingly. President Trump is directing the U.S. military to ensure commercial ships have safe passage through the Strait of Hormuz. U.S. Central Command says 15,000 service members, including guided missile destroyers, will be supporting Project Freedom as the Navy continues its blockade of the narrow waterway. Iran is warning the U.S. Navy not to enter the strait. The uncertainty of oil supplies in the Middle East continues to push up gasoline prices in the U.S. AAA says regular is now averaging nearly $4.46 a gallon. An investigation is underway after a United Airlines jet struck a light pole and a tractor trailer on the New Jersey Turnpike yesterday while landing in Newark. As Bruce Kahnweiser reports, nobody was seriously injured.
5: United Flight 169 took off from Venice, Italy, and had an uneventful flight until a few seconds before touching down in New Jersey. The plane struck a streetlight and also hit the cab of a tractor trailer, injuring the driver. None of the 230 passengers and crew members aboard the 767 Boeing jet was hurt. United said the crew has been suspended pending investigations. The Federal Aviation Administration and the National Transportation Safety Board are investigating the incident. A preliminary report is expected within a month. For NPR News, I'm Bruce Kahnweiser.
4: This is NPR News. The U.S. Census Bureau is looking at areas of Alabama and South Carolina to take part in a field test for the 2030 census. As NPR's Hansi Lo Wang reports, it's expected to involve letter carriers from the U.S. Postal Service.
6: Households in parts of Huntsville, Alabama, and Spartanburg, South Carolina, who do not fill out an online survey this month, may get a knock at their door starting in June. The Trump administration has overhauled the 2026 census test so that U.S. Postal Service workers are joining census workers to visit homes for interviews. That's drawn skepticism from census watchers who cite a past Government Accountability Office study that found that using USPS workers would not be cost-effective. The survey is expected to take around 40 minutes to complete, and among other topics, it asks people about their U.S. citizenship status. Research shows that's likely to hurt the accuracy of numbers used to redistribute political representation and federal funding. Other questions ask about people's sources of income and whether their home has a bathtub or shower. The administration has not explained why those topics are needed for the census. Hansi Lo Wang, NPR News.
4: Lawmakers in Alabama and Tennessee are being called into special session this week to look at redrawing their state's congressional maps. This follows last week's ruling by the U.S. Supreme Court that Louisiana's congressional map, reworked in 2024, was unconstitutional. The 6-3 decision weakened a key provision of the Voting Rights Act. Alabama and Tennessee have Republican governors and GOP-controlled legislatures. I'm Dave Mattingly.
2: And I'm Kathy Werzer with NPR News. The Minnesota Legislative Auditor has said it has concerns about the state DNR's new app-based system that will allow folks to buy hunting, fishing, and other licenses on their phones. The auditor weighed in on the new system early last month, but DNR Commissioner Sarah Strawman says the first phase of the system will launch sometime after the May 9th fishing opener.
7: I, for one, have been keeping my paper license on the back of my phone underneath the phone cover for years. With this new system, I won't have to do that anymore because my license will be in the app and available anytime I need it or no matter where I am.
2: The electronic licensing system was originally planned to launch in March of last year, but it has had significant problems and delays throughout the development process. Game one in the Timberwolves playoff series with the Spurs is tonight. Tomorrow night, the Wild will try to get it together against Colorado in their playoff series after the Avalanche beat the Wild last night 9-6.

0: Thanks for having me.
1: So we covered the first phase of this case in March, where a jury ordered Meta to pay the state $375 million for failing to protect young users from child predators. What is this part about?
0: Absolutely. This is a bench trial where a judge rather than a jury is going to determine our outcome. And that's used when the case has a complex or technical issue, such as the case with New Mexico versus Meta. They're all returning to Santa Fe Courthouse later today for this 3-week public nuisance trial, where New Mexico is going to argue over the changes that the AG wants to order to make Meta change how Facebook, Instagram, and WhatsApp operate in New Mexico.
1: Could you give us a sense of what the arguments that you expect on each side?
0: Absolutely. So that's going to include the New Mexico Department of Justice's changes, which is going to ask for age verification for New Mexico users, prohibiting this end-to-end encryption for people under 18 in messages, capping the use of the apps to 90 hours per month for younger users, and limiting engagement boosting features like infinite scroll and autoplay, in addition to requiring Meta to detect 99% of all new child sexual abuse material. Now, Meta has argued that they've worked to make the platform safer, that New Mexico has no authority to implement these requested changes, and it could violate free speech on the platforms.
1: So what is at stake for Meta and also for New Mexico, for that matter?
0: Yeah, well, last week, Meta told us that if the judge sides with the New Mexico Department of Justice, they think that it's technically impractical, impossible for any company to meet, and said that they may pull out fully from New Mexico. On the other hand, the New Mexico Department of Justice has said this could change how fundamentally Meta operates for children, and that said that other states could be watching this case to see if their own concerns to Meta if their own concerns for the platform are changed in courts.
1: Oh, interesting. I was going to ask about that, if there are implications for other states who also have these kinds of complaints against Meta. Before we let you go, Danielle, Meta, as you just noted, has threatened to stop operating in New Mexico if it loses. Like, what would that look like?
0: They've said they can pull the plug entirely, right? That there would no longer be a Facebook, an Instagram, and a WhatsApp in New Mexico. You know, the attorney general has called that a PR stunt last week and has said that instead that the company can be working to make these apps safer for children instead of pulling out entirely.
1: And before I let you go, is the public weighing in at all? Are they being heard in any way? And if so, how?
0: You know, they haven't, you know, we haven't seen much, but what we'll know is we'll find out from a judge, right? What is going to happen here?
1: Okay, that's Danielle Prokop with Source New Mexico. That's an affiliate of the nonprofit States Newsroom. Danielle, thank you.
0: Thank you.
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3: It's also Minnesota Public Radio News. I'm Kathy Werzer at 5:43. One of the big issues at the Minnesota legislature is what to do about the fast-growing debate over massive data centers in the state. The issue has sparked controversy across Minnesota, but it's also generating unusual political alliances. Catherine Richard went to Farmington, where there's a bond between residents on the left and the right.
4: Kathy Johnson stands on the Capitol steps on Earth Day. She's taking a break from lobbying lawmakers for regulation of hyperscale data centers. Johnson is a former middle school teacher.
5: And I was born to do my job. I loved it, and I loved my retirement.
4: But when a large plot of land, including an old golf course by her Farmington home, became a possible data center destination, she became a full-time opponent.
5: And when I heard about the amount of water use and the amount of electricity use, I just read everything I could about data centers.
4: Johnson is part of a group out to stop the project. Members have worries about the environment, noise, and more. Farmington officials say the project will bring jobs and expand the tax base. And data center developer Tract recently said it would cap annual water use to cool its facility at 50 million gallons annually. Farmington Mayor Nick Lean says that means the water consumption for the entire development is about as much as the golf course irrigation. He suspects that message gets lost because impressions are already hardened.
6: You have this long stretch of time with ambiguous information. And when ambiguity exists, people will insert the worst case into all of them and assume that the worst case for all of them is what's going to happen here.
4: Kathy Johnson says concerns about data centers defy party politics in Farmington. She's politically liberal.
5: And whether you are a Republican or a Democrat, air pollution and water pollution affects you equally.
7: I don't know if you've seen that.
4: Conservative Nancy Arstead lives one street away from Johnson. Really, she has posters stacked in her living room that she brings to city council meetings. She picks up a huge map.
7: This is how close it is. And there's people here, too. These people will have it on both sides.
4: She shares Johnson's concerns about noise and light pollution and transparency. Arstead says the public hasn't gotten enough of that from city officials and the data center developer.
8: We the people. It should be about the people. And it's not about the people. This is about money, big money. That's all.
4: Lifelong Republican Ann Mikishka found unexpected connection on data centers with people across the aisle.
9: I don't normally sit down and have conversations and coffee with a bunch of Democrats. I just don't because I don't agree with so much of it.
4: This fall, she's looking for candidates who will resist data centers, even if they're Democrats.
9: This will be a very important thing. It might get me to cross party lines for the first time.
4: At the Capitol, the issue has created some unlikely bedfellows, too. Democratic Representative Emma Greenman of Minneapolis and Republican Representative Drew Roach of Farmington aligned to demand transparency around data center development. They want to curb non-disclosure agreements around development projects. Those are used to keep details of data center proposals secret. Greenman says those NDAs erode trust.
10: I think we both believe communities have the capability and the right to make these decisions and not sort of have that circumvented and subverted by these private contracts that are being written by the biggest companies in the world.
4: Roach agrees. He's happy the issue has re-engaged voters across the political spectrum.
11: If that frustration and that reality is what is the motivating factor for them to get involved and paying attention in their local government, then it's a good thing.
4: NDA legislation awaits action in the House after a version passed in the Senate. But with Farmington city staff having already signed NDAs, a new law would be too late to affect the data center project near Kathy Johnson's home. She and her group hope a pending lawsuit will stop this project and others altogether. Catherine Richard, NPR News, Farmington.
3: Cinco de Mayo begins tomorrow. Over the weekend, thousands of people came to one of the first major public gatherings of Latinos since the federal immigration enforcement surge in Minnesota. NPR's Ellen Finn reports.
12: By mid-morning Saturday, Cesar Chavez Street on St. Paul's west side was packed. Kids running through the crowd to catch candy from musicians on parade floats, grills sizzling with elote and taco meat. And, of course,
13: I like those lowrider cars.
14: The car show.
15: New car. Blue and red and black and yellow.
12: They're talking about those shiny, decked-out lowrider cars with paintings of Our Lady of Guadalupe and Mexican flags on the side, rumbling slow down the street. But as Ezra Poe says, there's really only one way to describe them.
15: Loud.
12: Thousands come to the parade every year, and they all have a favorite part of the day.
16: I always love the Cinco de Mayo, the parade.
17: Eat some tacos, you got to get a corn from El Burrito.
18: The Aztec dancers, yeah, that's it. My cousins do that.
12: Plus, it's a tradition where those who have spent their lives here can catch up with old friends. Leticia Vasquez grew up right down the street.
19: It's crazy how one thing can just make a community come together.
12: Attendees said the celebration felt like it always had, even better than what they came to expect over the 40-year run of the parade, said Dan Duncanson.
20: Vibe's good. It's cool. It's fun. It's West Side.
12: All the eating, cheering, dancing, it's ordinary stuff, but a day like this didn't feel possible just a few months ago. Over the winter, a surge of federal immigration agents came to the state, forcing many families to stay home out of fear. Immigrant-owned businesses went quiet or shut their doors completely. Even routine things like grocery runs or school drop-offs started to feel too risky. ICE agents might take them away from their homes.
14: So this winter was a very long winter.
12: That's Santino Franco, one of the organizers behind the celebration. He says even deciding to hold the parade this year wasn't an easy choice.
14: Do we want to do it? We're looking at it as a way to get the neighborhood together, bring other people in from other neighborhoods who have supported us all winter long.
12: Some Saturday attendees remained cautious. Alondra Romero said she has mixed emotions.
21: I feel like especially with everything that happened earlier in the year with ICE, everyone came out to show their support. It's something that you're always going to have in the back of your mind that you don't know how things are going to go from now on. So,
12: Emeterio Leon was helping his wife at her booth, selling traditional Mexican and Guatemalan clothing. They questioned whether they should even show up.
22: We still don't feel safe here, so but you know, we just pray to God that everything's gonna be just fine and do the best as we can to keep surviving in this country, because we came here to work, not to cause any problems.
12: Emeterio's wife, Sylvia Leon, said she's still scared.
23: As vendors, we all were very concerned how our clients or the community will be, if we have clients or not.
12: But many, such as Westside booster coach Marissa Franco, said that being visible, experiencing joy, it's been worth it today.
24: The community supports who've been out here all winter and making sure that our neighborhood and our community stayed safe. They're out here today, but it's nothing new.
12: And Sylvia Leon.
23: Latino community, we are strong, and we want to thank you to all the people who support us in the big and the hard time.
12: That idea of visibility and taking up space came up again and again.
14: Say, let's let our hair down and have a good time.
12: Today, at least, the music, the roar of lowriders, was louder than the worry. Ellen Finn, NPR News, West Side of St. Paul.
3: 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I'm Kathy Werzer. Weekend weather was beautiful today. A little different. We're going to check that forecast after business news.
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26: From Marketplace, I'm Sabri Benishore in New York. GameStop, the gaming company, is trying to buy eBay, the not gaming company, and e-commerce site. GameStop is the smaller of the two, but it says it is down to spend about $56 billion on the acquisition. Marketplace's Nova Sappho has more.
28: GameStop's chairman and CEO Ryan Cohen sent a letter yesterday to eBay's board of directors offering the cash and stock buyout. He plans to take over as CEO of the combined company. Cohen says GameStop has already accumulated about a 5% stake in eBay, but the video game retailer faces challenges because it is the smaller of the two companies with a market value that's about a fourth of eBay's. Cohen says his company would finance the purchase with $9 billion in cash and up to $20 billion in debt from TD Securities. It did not account for the rest of the purchase cost. Cohen told the Wall Street Journal that the tie-up could create a competitor to Amazon. He also told the paper that he would launch a hostile bid if eBay's board rejected a merger. I'm Nova Safa for Marketplace.
26: Fewer and fewer working Americans are earning a living wage. A new report from Dayforce and the Living Wage Institute found that just over half of full-time workers earn enough to provide for themselves and their families. That's down 5 percentage points compared to 4 years ago. Marketplace's Kaylee Wells reports.
29: What counts as a living wage depends on how much stuff costs. And right now,
30: the costs of housing, food, childcare, and other essentials are elevated. Energy prices have recently spiked, of course.
29: Jason Rollin with Dayforce says, meanwhile, wages have been going up, just not as fast as costs.
30: job growth has recently slowed and millions of workers haven't seen a meaningful improvement in their financial situation.
29: The report shows familiar demographic gaps. Women are less likely to earn a living wage than men, hourly workers less likely than salaried workers, Black and Latino workers less likely than white and Asian workers. And all of those gaps got wider in 2025.
0: Certain workers are always more vulnerable when the economy drops in any kind of way.
29: Saba Wahid is director of the UCLA Labor Center.
0: When there's an unemployment bump, you often see Black workers to experience it harder first and so on.
29: Wahid says one way to alleviate wage gaps is to elevate the lowest wages. The federal minimum wage, she points out, hasn't increased since 2009. I'm Kaylee Wells for Marketplace.
26: All right, let's do the numbers. Dow, S&P, and NASDAQ futures are all down in the 1 to 4/10% range, with Dow futures down 219 points. The yield on the 10-year Treasury is on its way up. It's at 4.41%.
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26: Tesla, well, specifically Tesla's CEO Elon Musk, has long made big promises about robo-taxis. These are the fully self-driving taxis. At one point, Musk said half the population of the U.S. would have access to them by the end of the last year. In Tesla's earnings call last week, that ambition was whittled down a little bit to just a dozen or so states by the end of this year. And the reality right now is even more modest. You're much more likely to see a robo-taxi from competitor Waymo. Joining us to talk about Tesla's elusive robo-taxi rollout is Kirsten Korosek, transportation editor at TechCrunch. Good morning.
1: Morning.
26: How widespread are Tesla's driverless vehicles right now?
1: Not widespread at all. They are in Austin, and there are a little bit more than a dozen that are considered to be actively in service. And they did just roll out in Dallas and Houston. But those two, you really need to put a little asterisk next to, because as far as I can see on my end, it's incredibly limited. Just a couple of vehicles in both of these cities.
26: What has made the general rollout of driverless taxis slower than some people might have expected or hoped?
1: There's a number of reasons why. There's the technical reasons, right? And then there's the regulatory hoops that all of these companies have had to jump through. And then there's the hard part of just operating these things.
26: What is the biggest technical hurdle still remaining, do you think?
1: When I've talked to engineers, they sort of sum it up as, you know, we've solved 99.999% of quote unquote full self-driving. And it's that very last fraction in which sometimes the vehicle doesn't operate as it should. There's also, I think, just this interesting phenomenon about how, you know, we accept as a society people dying in car crashes, around 45,000 or so a year. But I think that the level of acceptance of a single autonomous vehicle potentially, you know, killing someone or being involved in a fatal car crash or even injuring someone is very, very low. And so the bar is high.
26: How big is the regulatory hurdle facing these companies?
1: It's dependent on the state. So if you're in the state of California and you want to operate a robo-taxi service, you have to go through two agencies and have multiple different permits. You want to do that in Arizona? It's a very different process and much faster. If we get a federal framework, I think that could be very helpful and actually encourage the disbursement of this technology in a more clear way. But right now you see these pockets or heavy hubs of activity.
26: Do you see a future where autonomous vehicles are commonplace and everywhere?
1: I think that in certain cities, it will absolutely be everywhere. But are we going to see robo-taxis in middle America or in smaller towns? I don't think so. Certainly not anytime soon.
26: Kirsten Korosek, transportation editor at TechCrunch. Thank you so much.
1: Thank you.
26: And just last week, Tesla added 5 more so-called unsupervised robo-taxis to its fleet in Texas. In New York, I'm Sabri Benishour with the Marketplace Morning Report. 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
4: Here's the regional weather forecast from NPR News. A windy, cool day today. Highs will be in the mid-40s in the northwest, mid-60s, lower 70s in the southeast. For the metro area, highs of 62 under sunshine, northwest winds at 15 to 20 miles an hour. Colder overnight tonight, lows will be in the mid-30s. Tomorrow, Tuesday, increasing clouds, highs will be in the lower 50s. Ditto for Wednesday, Thursday, after some frost in the morning, highs will be in the upper 50s. That's the forecast.
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4: Primary elections have started in Louisiana, but votes cast in some races may not count as the Republican legislature is redrawing district lines. I'm Kathy Werzer. It's Monday, May 4th. This is Morning Edition. Republican lawmakers are attempting to get another seat in that state. We'll have more. In Minnesota, data centers are drawing debate from south of the metro to near the North Shore. And the state's Latino community prepares to celebrate Cinco de Mayo, months after a federal surge of immigration. It was on this date in 1925 when St. Paul's Ford Motor Plant built its first car. Shortly after, it would produce 500 cars every day. The plant in the Highland Park area has been torn down. Birthdays include political commentator George Will, who's 85. It's 6:01. The news is next.
6: Live from NPR News in Washington, I'm Corva Coleman. President Trump says the U.S. is going to guide stranded ships through the Strait of Hormuz. The Pentagon says it will offer support from the U.S. military, but there's been no explanation of how this will be done. Iranian state media quoted an Iranian leader today who says ships operating in the Strait of Hormuz must coordinate with Iran. He also says any foreign military operating there will be targeted. NPR's Mara Liasson reports President Trump is now making a new claim about the Iran war.
7: He is saying that the war is officially terminated, but he's not ruling out future military action. The war is at a stalemate. It's been that way for some time. The bombing of Iran did not cause Iran to renege on their nuclear ambitions, and they seem to have attained a new power that they didn't have or didn't use before the war began, and that's control of the Strait of Hormuz. There is a U.S. blockade, but the Revolutionary Guard still controls the waterways.
6: NPR's Mara Liasson reporting. Lawmakers in Alabama will hold a special session today to redraw the state's congressional districts. This follows last week's U.S. Supreme Court decision, essentially gutting the Voting Rights Act. One Democratic House member from Alabama could lose his seat to redistricting. From Alabama Public Radio, Pat Duggins reports.
8: Congressman Shomari Figures is up for re-election this November in Alabama. That is, assuming his district is still there. The U.S. Supreme Court ordered Alabama to create a second black House seat in 2023. Now those same justices say race doesn't matter. Figures has said he doesn't worry about the uncertainty.
9: We got elected to represent a certain part of the state of Alabama in District 2, and that's what we spend our time doing. I worry about things that I can control. I do not stress out about things that I cannot control.
8: Alabama's attorney general wants the U.S. Supreme Court to overturn an earlier injunction that keeps District 2's map in place until 2030. For NPR News, I'm Pat Duggins in Tuscaloosa, Alabama.
6: Election day is now 6 months away, and NPR's Domenico Montanaro reports Democrats are beginning to feel optimistic about their chances of winning control of the U.S. Senate.
10: It was something seen as highly unlikely a year ago. To flip the Senate, Democrats would need a net gain of 4 seats and do it in multiple states President Trump won in 2024. But a souring national environment for Republicans because of tariffs, continued high prices, and an unpopular war in Iran has now put the Senate in reach for Democrats. Several strong Democratic candidate recruits are also providing a boost for the party in places like North Carolina, Ohio, and Alaska, which have all trended red in recent years. Republicans maintain they will retain control, even if narrowly, and they're on offense, too, in states like Michigan, Georgia, and New Hampshire. Domenico Montanaro, NPR News, Washington.
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13: For NPR News in the Twin Cities, I'm Phineas Pope. Democratic Senator Amy Klobuchar released the first round of her gubernatorial platform yesterday. That included her plan to combat fraud with what she described as increased oversight and penalties. Klobuchar said she would create a do-not-pay database and establish a permanent ban on anyone convicted of fraud from receiving grants and contracts.
15: And to those convicted of fraud who rebrand under a new name or try to sneak in the side door, that door will be locked.
13: The DFL will endorse candidates at its convention later this month in Rochester. The GOP's convention, also this month, will be in Duluth. More than a third of Boundary Waters permits issued last year were never used, Kirsty Marone reports.
16: Permits are required to paddle and camp overnight in the Boundary Waters Canoe Area Wilderness. It's a first-come, first-served system. The most popular dates and entry points fill up quickly when the permits go on sale in January. That's been especially true since 2022, when the U.S. Forest Service cut the number of available permits to reduce overcrowding. But some people make a reservation, then either cancel it or just don't show up. The Forest Service says more than 40% of permit reservations from May 1st through September 30th last year were never used. Both no-shows and cancellations climbed from the previous year. The Forest Service urges people to cancel permits early so others have a chance to use them. I'm Kirsty Marone.
13: Months after leaving Minneapolis-St. Paul, Spirit Airlines shut down entirely over the weekend. Here's Alana Elder.
17: Thrifty Traveler reporter Gunnar Olson says Spirit Airlines changed the industry when it began offering cheap, no-frills flights in the early 1990s.
18: They were kind of the first, most popular low-cost airline and kind of led this, you know, revolution we've seen towards basic economy and just really affordable airfare over the last, you know, 20 plus years.
17: In recent years, he says Spirit's reputation faltered and it filed for 2 bankruptcies. The company says high fuel prices were the death blow.
18: Even when jet fuel raises prices, the number one driver of airfare is always competition. So when competition leaves, the inevitable thing that's going to happen is higher fares.
17: Olson says the merger of Sun Country and Allegiant announced earlier this year could also drive up prices. Alana Elder, NPR News.
13: In sports, the Twins beat Toronto yesterday 4-3 after losing to the Blue Jays on Friday and Saturday. The Twins play the Washington Nationals tomorrow. 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
20: This is Morning Edition from NPR News. I'm Michelle Martin.
21: And I'm Leila Fadel. Good morning. Republicans in several southern states are racing to pass new congressional maps in time for the midterms.
20: They are responding to a recent ruling by the Supreme Court that gutted the Voting Rights Act. In Louisiana, the governor suspended U.S. House races so the legislature can draw a new map. Early voting started there this past weekend. In a few minutes, we'll talk about all this with former Attorney General Eric Holder, who's now heading a redistricting task force for the Democrats. But we're going to begin with the latest details.
21: Aubrey Uhas of member station WWNO is following the situation in Louisiana, where the Supreme Court case originated, and joins us now. Good morning, Aubrey.
22: Good morning, Lila.
21: So where do things stand right now?
0: Yeah, the day after the Supreme Court threw out Louisiana's congressional map as an unconstitutional racial gerrymander, state officials suspended House races, arguing they had to do it in light of the ruling, though the court didn't tell them to do that. That map had been drawn under court order in 2024 to create a second majority black district out of six. Black residents make up about a third of the state's population. This comes amid an unprecedented redistricting race that President Donald Trump set off in an effort to help the GOP hold the House in the midterms. So when Louisiana's Governor Jeff Landry put the state's U.S. House races on hold, Trump thanked him for doing that. This week, lawmakers are expected to start working to pass a new map that could eliminate one or both of the state's majority black districts.
21: How are voters reacting?
0: Yeah, I was out in New Orleans on Saturday, the first day of early voting, to visit an early voting site. And there were people who honestly weren't sure what to do since the House races are still on the ballot. It was too late to take them off, and officials have said votes cast won't be counted. At the poll I went to, there wasn't any big signage explaining the change, just a sheet of all the races that were supposed to be happening that was up on the wall, and it had been updated in pen. Someone had written canceled next to the House races and crossed them out. So some voters said they cast votes anyway, just in case. I asked Saria Jackson if she felt it was reasonable for the state to suspend races at the last minute.
3: Nowhere near reasonable. They're literally trying to take power from the people.
0: I also spoke with Pete Creasy, and he used language I've been hearing from some older black people in Louisiana. They feel like we're in a new Jim Crow era.
12: Well, the thing is go back to where it was in the 1960s. They're doing the same thing over and over.
0: Creasy said there needs to be another civil rights movement, and that's something several people told me.
21: Have there been any legal challenges to the suspension of these House races?
0: Yes, voters, voting groups, and candidates have filed multiple lawsuits in state and federal courts. They say the governor doesn't have the right to put things on hold, that it should be up to the legislature. They also argue it was too late since absentee ballots were already sent out and in some cases returned, and that there are, you know, lots of other potential legal problems. Rick Hassan is an expert in election law at UCLA's law school. He's not involved in the cases.
14: The bottom line is this is one of the most complex, tangled web of issues.
21: Aubrey, any idea on how or when this may get untangled?
0: Yeah, some judges have already denied requests to force the House races to happen as scheduled with the old map, and they're expected to start weighing in on some of the larger legal questions as early as this week. Meanwhile, early voting will continue until Election Day on May 16th.
21: Aubrey Juhas is with member station WWNO in New Orleans. Aubrey, thank you for your reporting.
0: You're welcome.
20: Louisiana is just one front in a national fight over voting maps. The National Democratic Redistricting Committee, or NDRC, leads the Democratic Party strategy. Former Attorney General Eric Holder has been the group's chairman since it was launched soon after the 2016 election of Donald Trump, and he's on the line with us now. Good morning.
22: Good morning.
20: So as you just heard, lawmakers in Louisiana are redrawing lines for primary elections that are already underway. Do we know how this will affect how voters' ballots are counted? I mean, as Aubrey just told us, that absentee ballots have already been sent out, and so presumably people have already sent them back.
22: Yeah, I mean, they're in the process of trying to change the electoral system while voters are in the process of voting. The House, they're trying to stop the votes for people who were running for the House, while at the same time, there's a Senate race, there are other races for which their votes will still count. So it's confusion, and it's one of the reasons why we filed suit to say that you can't do that which the governor is trying to do by declaring a so-called emergency. That's inconsistent with what the Supreme Court does under a thing called the Purcell Doctrine, where you have a change in the electoral methods of doing things, and you, if it's too close to an election, you don't put it into effect until after the election has occurred.
20: So
22: that's what should happen here.
20: I was going to ask, what remedy are you seeking in this lawsuit?
22: Well, to simply, you know, put off that the changes that I suspect are going to have to be made until after this election, put them into effect with regard to the House for the 2028 election, which is consistent, again, with what the Supreme Court has done in many other states.
20: Are you surprised that the same court, I'm just talking about Alabama for a minute, the same court that ordered them to draw a new district in 2023 is now saying that, well, at least in Louisiana case, that these maps are no longer viable or that these maps are unconstitutional. I mean, does that surprise you? It's the same court.
22: Well, you know, it's interesting. I mean, I expected the result that we got in the Calais case, the Louisiana case, but it is inconsistent with what this very same court did 3 years ago when it looked at maps in Alabama. I mean, again, same court, same issue, same justices, and they said at that point that Section 2 of the Voting Rights Act was still viable, still strong, and on that basis ordered Alabama to redraw its district, and it was that Alabama case that led to the redrawing of the lines in Louisiana. So what the court is doing 3 years later, same issue, is inconsistent. So how they got to this inconsistent result is a little baffling.
20: So I mean, I think most people would agree that this decision is expected to lead even to more gerrymandering. Your organization says that Democratic-led states need to keep up with Republican-led efforts, which is what we've seen happen in Virginia and California. Where do you see this going? Is there any way that this cycle ends?
22: Well, this is a race to the bottom, and it's something that is inconsistent with what we've been trying to do with the National Democratic Redistricting Committee. But once Donald Trump told the Republicans in Texas to give him 5 additional House seats, because he said, as he said, he was entitled to them, we had to make a decision. Are we simply going to do nothing, or are we going to respond to that which they've done? And so we have had to do what we did in California and in Virginia, but we've done it very differently in the sense that we have put it before the people of those states to allow them to decide whether or not they wanted to do this mid-cycle redistricting. And they voted yes in California, voted yes in Virginia, as opposed to what happened in Texas and other places where Republicans have done it, where it was simply imposed upon the voter by Republican legislatures.
20: So what happens now, though? Are there other states or places where you can implement this strategy? I mean, it's getting late.
22: I mean, there are other states that we can look at. We know that the Republicans are certainly looking at other states. They want to do the same thing in Florida that they've done in Texas and that they've done in North Carolina and that they've done in Missouri. And so, you know, we'll look to other states to see if it's possible to respond. We simply want to have a system where the voters are choosing their elected officials as opposed to politicians choosing who their voters are. And that's what the Republicans are trying to do. They have made a determination to try to entrench minority rule by both restricting the vote, by drawing unfair maps, and then removing legal pathways to fight back.
20: So, you know, we've been crunching numbers over the weekend, as you might imagine, and an NPR analysis found that some 15 Black-represented congressional districts may be eliminated after the Supreme Court ruling. What's the plan there?
22: Well, as our numbers show, anywhere from 12 to 19 seats in the South, majority-minority opportunity zones are at risk. And so we will try to use all the mechanisms that we can. Turning out the vote, you know, the 14th Amendment still bans racial discrimination in voting. We'll look to state courts. We have filed a lawsuit already against what Louisiana is trying to do in the Louisiana state courts. We'll do whatever it is that we possibly can. But one of the things that I think we really have to focus on is galvanizing people to understand that power still resides in the people of this country, and that if there is a movement against that which the Supreme Court is apparently sanctioning, we can still, I think, come out ahead. It's going to be a rough few years. But I'm actually confident that a galvanized American people, focused American people, can right the system. And then ultimately, it's going to be Congress that's going to have to pass laws to ban partisan and racial gerrymandering. And that ultimately is the solution.
20: But, you know, more than 60 House seats, by our count, are represented by Black members. But by our count, a minority of them are actually majority Black districts, only 7. And 18 have districts where a plurality of residents are Black. Half of those are in the South. I mean, haven't Black candidates shown that they can be competitive in districts that aren't majority-minority? So if that's the case, then why do you and other analysts consider this such an emergency when it comes to Black representation?
22: Yeah, we have certainly seen African-American candidates be successful in districts where not majority African-American voters. But the reality, all the numbers that have been crunched by both sides show that, anyway, as I said, from 12 to 20 seats, and those are seats in the South, could be changed by this Supreme Court decision and then by the actions of state officials like Governor Landry in Louisiana. I saw a post by President Trump where he said that we have to go ahead, he says, we have to go ahead with what we're doing because 20 seats are at risk. And so, yeah, you can crunch the numbers, but at the end of the day, you put at risk, as a result of this Supreme Court decision, a really substantial number of seats now held by African Americans, and you deny to African Americans in those states the ability for them to express themselves politically.
20: So before we let you go, we only have about 30 seconds left. What about state legislatures? Are state legislative districts also what you're concerned about?
22: Excellent question, because this is not simply something that has an impact on the House of Representatives. It also affects state legislatures. It also affects city councils, county officials. Every level of voting is impacted by this decision by the Supreme Court. So it's not only the United States House of Representatives. It will have impacts in state elections as well.
20: That is the former Attorney General Eric Holder. He's now chairman of the National Democratic Redistricting Committee. Mr. Holder, thanks so much for joining us once again.
22: Thanks for having me.
1: Say, speaking of politics, Minnesota House in session, and I don't know who does the House information emails here in the morning, but they are calling it a Bellorama floor session at 1 o'clock this afternoon. 18 bills on the docket, including funding and policy bills for public safety, housing, workforce, and higher education. So a lot happening at the Minnesota State Capitol. It's 6:19 here on Morning Edition.
2: I'm Annie Baxter. I'm part of the team of editors here at NPR News. 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
4: Here's the regional weather forecast from NPR News. A windy, cool day today. Highs will be in the mid-40s in the northwest, mid-60s, lower 70s in the southeast. For the metro area, highs of 62 under sunshine, northwest winds at 15 to 20 miles an hour. Colder overnight tonight, lows will be in the mid-30s. Tomorrow, Tuesday, increasing clouds. Highs will be in the lower 50s. Ditto for Wednesday, Thursday, after some frost in the morning, highs will be in the upper 50s. That's the forecast.
2: I'm Annie Baxter. I'm part of the team of editors here at NPR News. I work with reporters all over the state in cities like Rochester, Moorhead, and Duluth. 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
1: And this is Minnesota Public Radio News at 6:21. There is a growing backlash against the giant data centers proposed around the state, but many cities are still competing for them as they crave the massive economic investment. The cities often offer lucrative tax breaks to lure tech giants to their towns. Dan Crocker reports from the latest town to consider such a deal, Hermantown.
23: Thank you so much for coming. Thank you to this amazing board.
24: Last week, about 50 people rallied outside Hermantown City Hall to announce a lawsuit against the city. The citizens group wants to block Google's proposed massive data center here, about 8 miles outside of Duluth. Meanwhile, inside City Hall, Hermantown officials are weighing whether to hand an estimated $70 million tax break to Google, the world's second most valuable company.
25: We have to remember that this is a competitive project.
24: Chad Ronchetti is Hermantown's economic development director. He says he fully understands how polarizing the project is.
25: But we also have to remember that this project is just one of many in Google's portfolio of potential projects. And so we have to put a foot forward in order to stand up.
24: In exchange for that $70 million property tax abatement, Google would pay about $130 million to extend utilities and infrastructure to the project site. The company would also pay the city $4.5 million, a modest sum when spread over 28 years. The project would also create construction jobs and about 100 long-term positions. But the big winner would be Hermantown Schools. Google is offering to pay $40 million to the district, and it would get another $30 million in new tax revenue from Google. Ronchetti, who has two kids in the district, says other schools around the region are cutting budgets.
25: And to me, that's a big consideration.
24: But against those benefits, the city has to weigh the costs. Many community residents argue the project would destroy their quality of life, ruin property values, and create a lot of light and noise pollution and other environmental concerns. Jonathan Thornton is part of the local group that formed to fight the data center.
6: We're talking about a trillion, multi-trillion dollar company that wants a tax break, period.
24: The group's Emma Rickman says the carrots Google's offering haven't weakened their resolve.
7: So we are not softened by that and stand steadfast in that this proposed project needs to go to a different site.
24: This is a debate dividing communities in Minnesota and across the country. Several cities have offered tax breaks to lure data centers. Earlier this year, Pine Island, near Rochester, agreed to a deal with Google similar to what Hermantown is considering. Tax relief in exchange for infrastructure funding and significant cash for schools. But some cities are charting a different course.
8: From everyone on the council, we determined that we weren't interested in offering any incentives whatsoever to data centers.
24: Lloyd Hilgard is mayor of Monticello, which last week adopted new rules governing potential new data centers that prohibit subsidies.
8: This is something that approached us. We didn't approach them. And if it can work out for us and they want to follow the rules that we've put in place, then I feel that that's a win-win for the city.
24: Hilgard says he's okay if that causes tech companies to locate data centers elsewhere. Tony Pippa, a senior fellow at the Center for Sustainable Development at the Brookings Institution, says cities don't have to give in to big tech.
9: I think the communities have more leverage than they often feel as if they do. And honestly, especially for the large players, they want to be welcomed into communities and should seek to be good partners in building that relationship and investing in that community.
24: In Hermantown, Economic Development Director Ronchetti says Google has done exactly that.
25: It's very clear that they want to be a part of the community fabric here.
24: The city council will decide tonight whether to take another step toward welcoming them with a big tax break. Dan Crocker, NPR News, Hermantown.
10: A bill intended to stop kids from developing relationships with chatbots just passed a key hurdle in Congress. From American Public Media, this is Marketplace Tech. I'm Stephanie Hughes.
11: 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With GEP Key Agentic AI and GEP Smart Software, GEP is at the forefront in agentic procurement orchestration and autonomous supply chains.
10: The GUARD Act is a bipartisan bill that would prohibit companies from letting kids under 18 interact with what the legislation calls AI companions. Those are AI-powered chatbots designed to encourage the simulation of an interpersonal relationship. This comes after some harrowing stories of teenagers who developed relationships with chatbots and then harmed themselves or others. The bill just passed out of the Senate Judiciary Committee. I talked about it with Ashley Gold, a senior tech policy reporter at Axios.
26: This bill from Senator Josh Hawley is basically meant to keep kids safe online in this new online world of AI chatbots. It doesn't seek to keep minors from using AI entirely. I think it rules out using AI like in educational contexts and stuff like that. But if it's a chatbot that wants to be your friend or give you advice or have some sort of emotional interaction, that's what they're trying to keep minors from using. So it would ban companies from providing these AI companions for anyone under 18, which is pretty broad. And there are some folks that think that it goes a little too far and that there are some First Amendment issues there. But it's popular. It's bipartisan and it passed the committee unanimously.
10: Yeah. Tell me more about the critics. Give me a sense of what they're saying.
26: What I've seen from critics is that, you know, chatbots can be good for children. They can provide emotional support or they can help kids who maybe don't have other resources, you know, or they're worried that maybe chatbot products that are made to help with education or other topics will be unfairly grouped in with ones that are banned by the bill. And it will be too hard to determine what's a companion chatbot, what is a non-companion chatbot. So people who are, you know, very concerned about free speech online think that this is just a little too broad.
3: What is at stake for tech companies that make these AI-powered chatbots?
26: So for the tech companies that make the AI chatbots, I mean, having more users and more engagement and more interaction is everything. So if there was sort of a blanket ban on chatbots for kids under 18, they would be missing out on like a massive place to sell products, a massive place to target advertisements, and to get information from the users that will in turn train their AI chatbots to be smarter and provide better answers. So there's a lot at stake for those companies.
3: The GUARD Act passed out of the Senate Judiciary Committee late last week. What happens next?
26: What happens next is, well, secondly, a House companion bill was introduced as well. So it has to be marked up in the House. And then basically House and Senate leadership need to decide, is this something we want to put on the full floor? Is this something that we want to send to President Trump? But, you know, if they get the support of President Trump and they get the support of Senate Majority Leader John Thune and House Majority Leader Mike Johnson, then this could be on the way to being passed pretty soon. So it has a lot of hurdles to pass still. But the fact that it's passed committee already is, you know, that can be rare in Washington, that a piece of tech legislation gets that far. So I'm definitely watching closely.
3: That's Ashley Gold, a tech policy reporter at Axios. Jesus Alvarado produced this episode. I'm Stephanie Hughes, and that's Marketplace Tech.
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16: Am I seeing some rain around Eveleth and Hibbing? I think that is on the radar, where it's 45 degrees in Hibbing with the rain. The cool spot appears to be Grand Marais. Good for you, Grand Marais, at 40 degrees. We'll check the forecast, news headlines, all that's next at 6:30.
17: Live from NPR News in Washington, I'm Dave Mattingly. Iran is warning the U.S. Navy not to enter the Strait of Hormuz. The warning follows President Trump's decision to launch Project Freedom. The president is directing the U.S. military to help guide stranded commercial ships through the narrow waterway, which remains under a U.S. naval blockade. Central Command says 15,000 service members will support the mission, to include guided missile destroyers. The uncertainty of oil supplies in the Middle East continues to push up gasoline prices in the U.S. As NPR's Chandelise Duster reports, AAA says regular is now averaging almost $4.46 a gallon nationwide.
18: That's nearly $1.50 higher than the national average before the war in Iran started. Kevin Book, co-founder of Clearview Energy Partners, told NPR that depending on how long the Strait of Hormuz stays closed, gas prices could rise higher.
19: When inventories are low and you can't get oil out of the ground or out of the strait, you should expect prices to keep rising at least until demand capitulates and starts to contract.
18: President Trump has promised that when the war in Iran ends, that gas prices will, quote, drop like a rock. But experts warn gas prices will remain elevated even after the war ends. Chandelise Duster, NPR News.
27: For NPR News in the Twin Cities, I'm Phineas Pope. A newly released survey of Minnesota principals shows the far-reaching impact Operation Metro Surge had on children. Elizabeth Shockman has more.
28: More than 80% of Minnesota school principals say Operation Metro Surge negatively impacted their students' ability to learn. That's according to a recently released survey from the University of Minnesota. Hundreds of school leaders, at least one in five, responded to the survey, which was conducted in mid-March. About 75% of respondents said the surge led to thousands of students missing school. Approximately 1,400 dropped out or unenrolled. Dozens of students were detained by U.S. Immigration and Customs Enforcement agents. At least 849 had a parent or guardian detained. Researchers say those numbers are likely underestimates. I'm Elizabeth Shockman.
27: Work is now underway on a new Aldi grocery store in downtown St. Paul to the celebration of many workers and residents. There's been a void for more than a year after the closure of the downtown Lunds and Byerly's grocery store. Aldi will fill that same space. City leaders and residents recently celebrated the start of work on the new store. Judy Heberlein has lived in the neighborhood for a decade and talked about what the store will mean to her.
0: I can walk and not drive to pick up milk or cheese or items I need, and it's going to be fun. You know, you meet your neighbors. I love interacting with people at a store and not buying everything online.
27: Aldi says the new downtown St. Paul store will carry the same product lineup as other locations. It's set to open by the end of summer. This upcoming Saturday marks one of Minnesota's unofficial holidays, the 2026 fishing opener. Matthew Holding Eagle III reports.
2: Overall, the outlook around the state is favorable for anglers looking for a bite on opening day. That's according to the Department of Natural Resources. But in the Northeast, conditions will vary, especially toward the Canadian border, where some water bodies could still be covered in ice. Leslie George is the regional fisheries manager for the Northeast.
4: Fish might be a little bit more active in our warmer waters to the south than they might be in our very northern reaches, where things might still be a little chilly yet.
2: George says for a more detailed outlook throughout each region, visit the DNR's website. I'm Matthew Holding Eagle III.
27: In sports, the Timberwolves play San Antonio tonight at 8:30 in Game 1 of the Western Conference Semifinals. Right now, partly cloudy, 59 in the Twin Cities. 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

0: Forest Service dragged on. And then, last August, lightning sparked the Garnet Fire. It raced through the Tea Kettle Forest in one day. Herto went back to see the damage afterwards.
1: I broke down and cried 5 times that day. You know, it was a pretty rough thing to see.
0: The Forest Service did not respond to questions about the prescribed burn. Herto says what happened to Tea Kettle isn't an isolated example. Around the country, far more controlled burning needs to happen.
1: The clock was ticking. We've got relatively limited time to do the work that needs to be done.
0: The Forest Service has long said prescribed burns are a priority. But in 2025, the first year of Trump's current term, the agency reduced vegetation on much less acreage than the year before, almost 1.5 million acres less. That's according to an analysis of agency data by NPR, as well as the nonprofit Grassroots Wildland Firefighters. The biggest decline was in prescribed burning. The Forest Service burned only about half as much acreage in 2025 compared to the two previous years. In a statement, the Forest Service says the drop was due to staff being occupied fighting fires and because conditions weren't right for doing burns in the southeast. But as of last summer, the agency lost more than 5,000 employees, part of the Trump administration's efforts to reduce the size of government. That's concerned Senate Democrats like Ron Wyden of Oregon.
2: These infernos are not your grandfather's fires. They're bigger and they're hotter. And we need to address this critical preparedness gap.
0: He pressed Forest Service Chief Tom Schultz on that in a congressional hearing last year. Schultz responded that the agency had hired firefighters.
3: So in terms of firefighting capacity, we're there. So we've not made any changes to our resource availability this year.
0: But that doesn't necessarily fix the staffing gap. Bobby Scopa is vice president of Grassroots Wildland Firefighters, an advocacy group for federal firefighters. She says vegetation projects require other Forest Service staff to do contracts and permitting.
4: There's a lot of people who help the fire organization get the work done that aren't firefighters. So we knew that there was a lot of disruption in the system. We were hearing about it from our members.
0: When the Forest Service does less prescribed burning, Scopa says, it just sets the stage for even more extreme fires in the future. Lauren Sommer, NPR News.
5: Thankfully, we've not seen really big wildfires at this point of the season. However, I'm looking at the DNR's fire danger map, the most recent map, and fire danger is considered very high across a pretty wide section of western Minnesota up to about Fargo-Moorhead and then over to Mille Lacs. Those areas are considered very high fire danger. Coming up on 6:43, will we have any rain in the forecast at all? No, actually, I'm not seeing anything in this forecast the rest of the week. More seasonable temperatures, sunny and dry conditions. Stick around for the forecast.
6: I'm Annie Baxter. I'm part of the team of editors here at NPR News. I work with reporters all over the state in cities like Rochester, Moorhead, and Duluth. 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Thank you.
7: Here's the regional weather forecast from NPR News. A windy, cool day today. Highs will be in the mid-40s in the northwest, mid-60s, lower 70s in the southeast. For the metro area, highs of 62 under sunshine, northwest winds at 15 to 20 miles an hour. Colder overnight tonight, lows will be in the mid-30s. Tomorrow, Tuesday, increasing clouds. Highs will be in the lower 50s. Ditto for Wednesday, Thursday. After some frost in the morning, highs will be in the upper 50s. That's the forecast.
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10: Good morning, I'm Hugh Morgan at the BBC. Pakistan's foreign ministry says the United States has released the crew of the Tuska, an Iranian container ship it seized last month off Iran. The US said it had violated a blockade of Iranian ports. Here's the BBC's Caroline Davis.
11: Pakistan's foreign ministry said 22 crew members were flown to Pakistan last night and will be handed over to the Iranian authorities today. The ship itself, they said, would be sent to Pakistan's territorial waters for return to its original owners after necessary repairs.
10: Ukraine's President Volodymyr Zelensky has told European leaders meeting in Armenia Europe should produce all it needs to defend itself from any threats, something echoed by the EU Commission President Ursula von der Leyen.
12: There is a vast amount of money available for the investment. Now we really have to step up and speed up the production process for military capabilities.
10: And members of Australia's Jewish community have been telling a public inquiry held in the aftermath of last year's Bondi attacks about their experience of rising anti-Semitism. 15 people were killed in Australia's worst mass shooting in 30 years. Richard Lancaster is a barrister assisting the commission.
13: We anticipate that the experts will assist in understanding the ways in which and the circumstances in which legitimate criticism of government action is to be distinguished from anti-Semitic attribution of collective fault to Jews generally or to Zionists generally.
10: I'm Hugh Morgan at the BBC in London.
14: I'm Angela Davis. When breaking news hits, the pressure to be first is intense. But what does it take to be right? At 9, I'll talk with an NPR News editor and reporter about how they verify what's real before it reaches you.
15: This is Morning Edition from NPR News. I'm Michelle Martin.
16: And I'm Leila Fadel. The oldest millennials turned 45 this year, people like me, and the oldest Gen Xers are 60. How prepared are they to thrive in the decades ahead? NPR's Allison Aubrey reports on a new tool to help.
17: If you're planning for the future, you've likely been advised to track your retirement savings. But Joe Coughlin, the founder of the MIT Age Lab, says there's more to the equation when it comes to navigating a long life. At a time when the number of centenarians is expected to quadruple, he and his collaborators have developed a comprehensive way to plan for aging. It's called the Longevity Preparedness Index.
18: Unlike one more, shall we say, survey or index out there about how much money you've saved, we want to look at all those big and little things that we take for granted in life. Where are you going to live? What community did you pick? How do you provide care? How will you receive care? Essentially, your social connection.
17: The Longevity Preparedness Index quiz is free online. It takes about 15 minutes to complete. You're asked a series of questions, and a score is determined by your answers across 8 domains, including relationships with family, friends, community, your health, your daily activities. MIT AgeLab researcher Katie Warren is about to walk Matthew Hudak through the survey. She opens the quiz on her computer.
19: So we'll go ahead and get started.
17: Hudak is a financial planner in Orange County, California. He's in his early 60s. He clicks through questions about his neighborhood.
20: My neighborhood has good sidewalks and places for walking. Agree. My neighborhood has many places for social gatherings and activities that I would enjoy. Agree. My neighborhood offers me easy access to a pharmacy. Agree.
17: Hudak is healthy and fit, so it's hard to imagine a day he couldn't drive to pick up a prescription or would need help getting places. Many people just don't anticipate changes that come with aging, so the survey includes uncomfortable questions.
20: So it says, Matthew, in the event you were to need a care provider, do you know who that care provider would be?
17: This question can spark conversation and serve as a reality check of what the future could hold.
20: Watching my 88-year-old dad and my 93-year-old father-in-law, you know, it gives you pause for thought.
17: He says it's better to have your eyes wide open than dig your head in the sand.
20: I'm ready to calculate. 89. That's a good score.
17: The average score is 60 out of 100. The index was developed in tandem with John Hancock, a life insurance company that has introduced a new longevity initiative aimed at helping customers live longer, healthier lives. CEO Brooks Tingle says taking the quiz made him realize his own thinking needed to shift.
21: People make decisions about where they're going to move in quote-unquote retirement that for me might have been driven by how good's the fishing or something. Well, should I be thinking about the quality of healthcare? And then am I going to have friends down there? So I think just the general lack of preparedness struck me.
17: Answering all these questions about life transitions, community, care, and home life can help reveal both challenges and opportunities of the decades ahead. Laura Carstensen directs the Stanford Center on Longevity.
1: We really need to think about how we build societies where the majority of people can arrive at very old age, happy, engaged, and satisfied with their lives.
17: Aging brings unpredictability, of course, but planning for the foreseeable future can help people adapt and hopefully thrive for decades to come. Allison Aubrey, NPR News.
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5: It is Morning Edition here on NPR News. I'm Kathy Worzer. Here's Sven with the forecast.
2: Good morning. After a beautiful weekend, we have one more mild day for southern Minnesota. Highs will be in the 60s to even near 70 in the southeast corner of the state. A cold front is already dropping temperatures north, however. Highs will be just in the 50s and 40s for northern Minnesota, and a few spotty showers are possible along and ahead of the cold front. We'll be back in a cool stretch tomorrow through Thursday before more consistent warmth returns. I'll have more at 7:48, and there's always detailed weather on the Updraft blog at nprnews.org.
5: Yeah, it's a little bit cool in some spots. Grand Marais reporting a 40-degree temperature at this hour, and a little rain reported on the range around Eveleth and Hibbing. It's 6:51. Coming up next, business news.
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23: From Marketplace, I'm Sabri Benishore. We know the size of the U.S. economy grew faster in the first quarter of this year. Meanwhile, today, oil is at $112 a barrel and gas is at $4.46 a gallon on average, according to AAA. So how much of our economic growth is just everyone paying more for energy? Julia Coronado is founder of Macro Policy Perspectives and is here to talk about it. Hi, Julia.
25: Good morning.
23: If we are spending more because gas prices are higher, because everything to do with energy is higher, does that contribute to GDP growth? And is that like real GDP growth? And by real, I mean, should we be thinking about it as actual growth if we're just spending more but not getting as much for our money?
25: Well, we can separate the impact of inflation and actual real gains in spending. And we did see real gains in consumer spending in the first quarter. They were slower than we had seen last year. And all of the purchasing power for consumers came from the higher tax refunds this season, from the big, beautiful bill tax cuts. If it weren't for those tax cuts, consumers would have lost ground. So while those tax cuts were meant to stimulate the economy, at the end of the day, they ended up being an insurance policy against the higher gas prices.
23: But those tax cuts are kind of a one-time deal, whereas gas prices are going to be elevated for quite some time.
25: Well, that's a great question, because at the end of tax refund season, we've got a couple more months that people get their refunds. And beyond that, yeah, if there is no resolution to the war, consumers are going to be looking at a much tougher picture for purchasing power. So a lot depends in the U.S. economy as to what happens with the situation with Iran in the next month or two. If that strait doesn't open, we are going to be looking at higher inflation for a longer period.
23: So if inflation is going to be higher and yet people are going to be less able to kind of cope with that, what does that mean for the Federal Reserve's decision on what to do with interest rates?
25: Yeah, well, it depends on which is the bigger hit, the inflation or the hit to growth. And they are worried about inflation. And Chair Powell told us We just really don't know. A lot depends on what happens with the war. And for now, they are in no hurry to make any decision, really, and see what happens next.
23: Julia Coronado, founder and president of Macro Policy Perspectives, thank you as always.
25: My pleasure.
23: All right, let's do the numbers. Dow, S&P, and NASDAQ futures are all down in the 1 to 4/10% range, with Dow futures down 212 points.
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23: The Trump administration has announced that new limits on federal student loans for graduate students will officially go into effect July 1st. Federal graduate student loans will now be capped at $20,500 per year and $100,000 total, higher for certain professional programs like medicine and law. For more, we have got Jordan Matsudaira, a professor at American University and former deputy undersecretary and chief economist at the Department of Education. Welcome.
0: Thanks for having me.
23: What is the purpose of these limits? Is it to save money for the federal government or what?
0: So certainly when they were included in the reconciliation bill, a primary goal was to save money. But a lot of advocates believe that some form of loan limit is wise in this sector. But I think the issue with the limit that are incorporated in the law is just that they're set at such an aggressive level that rather than primarily reining in the most egregious cases of overborrowing, they really risk cutting off access broadly.
23: How do these limits compare with how much these students tend to borrow? Basically, like, how limiting will these limits be?
0: The short answer is that they are very limiting. They're going to affect a lot of borrowers. Our estimates are that somewhere in the neighborhood of 30% of all students who would ordinarily rely on the federal government to finance their education are going to face these loan limits, in the sense that they currently borrow more than what the new limits will be.
23: So could students turn to private lenders? Is that an option here?
0: A lot of the students who are going into graduate school have either thin credit or no credit, or alternatively, they just have kind of low or bad credit. So among the borrowers who are going to be affected by this policy, our estimates are that nearly 40% of them are in this bucket. And because of that, we think that they are going to have a really difficult time getting access to loans from the private market.
23: So if a bunch of people are not going to be able to get the money to go to grad school from a federal loan, and they won't be able to get it from the private market, does that just mean a bunch of people are not going to be able to go to grad school?
0: That is definitely the concern. Institutions, states, and a lot of other actors are currently trying to put together solutions to try to get credit to some of these students who are going to be cut off. But I think it's going to be a rocky road come July for a lot of students. I think the worry is a lot of students are likely to be shut out of programs that tend to be pretty expensive, like these MD law school programs and others.
23: What about the impact on universities? I mean, if you have less people able to go, what does that mean for universities?
0: I think the hit to most institutions is going to be relatively modest. But it's not going to be evenly distributed across institutions. You know, a lot of open access institutions, a lot of HBCUs, minority-serving institutions that tend to serve students who may not have credit kind of good enough, may not have access to parents with good credit to co-sign their loans. A lot of those institutions might really struggle with being able to keep up enrollment in their more expensive professional programs.
23: Professor Jordan Matsudaira is a professor at the School of Public Affairs at American University. Thank you so much.
0: Thanks for having me.
23: In New York, I'm Sabri Benishore with the Marketplace Morning Report. 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
5: And this is Minnesota Public Radio News as well. I'm Kathy Warzer. A lot going on at the state capitol, of course, the Minnesota legislature in session. But they're in the home stretch in terms of their work. A gun violence prevention package that includes a ban on assault weapons and high-capacity magazines will be up for vote today in the state Senate. Over in the House, it'll be kind of like a bellorama. The calendar is packed with some 18 bills today on the floor of the state house funding. Policy bills for public safety will be up. A housing bill, a workforce bill, and a higher education funding bill. And of course, we have our politics staff keeping track of it for, well, all of it for you. You can check out what's happening when it comes to Minnesota state politics by subscribing to the Capital View newsletter, fresh in your inbox every morning. 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Coming up next, a look at your local weather forecast.
3: I'm Annie Baxter. I'm part of the team of editors here at NPR News. I work with reporters all over the state in cities like Rochester, Moorhead, and Duluth. 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Thank you.
5: Here's the regional weather forecast from NPR News. A windy, cool day today. Highs will be in the mid-40s in the northwest, mid-60s, lower 70s in the southeast. For the metro area, highs of 62 under sunshine, northwest winds at 15 to 20 miles an hour. Colder overnight tonight, lows will be in the mid-30s. Tomorrow, Tuesday, increasing clouds, highs will be in the lower 50s. Ditto for Wednesday. Thursday, after some frost in the morning, highs will be in the upper 50s. That's the forecast.
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7: Live from NPR News in Washington, I'm Korva Coleman. The Pentagon is denying Iranian reports that Iran struck a U.S. warship in the Strait of Hormuz. This news comes as President Trump says the U.S. will help guide ships through the strait. The strait is also blockaded by Iran. Pakistan's foreign ministry, meanwhile, says the U.S. has flown 22 crew members of a seized Iranian container ship to Pakistan. NPR's Dia Hadid reports U.S. forces seized the ship in April, citing a violation of the U.S. blockade of the strait.
8: Pakistan's foreign ministry spokesman, Tahir Andarabi, says the 22 crew members will be handed over to Iranian authorities. He says their container will be backloaded to Pakistani waters and returned to its owners. Andarabi says this is being coordinated, quote, in tandem with the support of Iranian-American officials. The U.S. and Iran have both been trying to assert control over the strait, a key shipping route for oil, gas, and fertilizer. Dia Hadid, NPR News.
7: Hamas will be holding leadership elections in the coming weeks. That's according to an official with the militant group who spoke to NPR. Abu Bakr Bashir prepared this report.
11: Hamas will hold a secret vote within the next 10 days to elect a new leader of its political wing. A Hamas official told NPR he spoke on the condition of anonymity because he was not authorized to speak to media. Israel killed the two previous leaders of Hamas during the Gaza war. Naming a new leader is seen as a sign of political recovery for the group. In Gaza, there are more signs of recovery. The court system says it is resuming work for the first time since the beginning of the war. And in one town in Gaza, a new mayor and municipal council are taking over from the previous Hamas-appointed council. It is the first time Hamas is handing over any kind of power since taking control of Gaza nearly 20 years ago. For NPR News, I am Abu Bakr Bashir.
7: In the U.S., Republican-led states are moving very quickly to redraw congressional maps and time for this year's midterm elections. This comes after the U.S. Supreme Court ruling last week gutting the Voting Rights Act. The act was passed to end Jim Crow policies that kept black and brown voters from casting ballots, especially in the South. Dominic Whitehead is with the civil rights group, the NAACP.
26: Not even 24 hours after the Supreme Court decision was made, the governor of Mississippi announced immediately that he would have a special session to begin to redraw lines for Supreme Court seats there. We saw it in Alabama, who started their special sessions. We see it in Tennessee, who started their special session on Tuesday.
7: And Louisiana's governor has suspended U.S. House races in that state so the legislature can draw a new map. That's even though Louisiana voters have already started casting ballots in early voting. This is NPR.
27: 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Other contributors include Lilly Endowment, a private foundation supporting NPR's coverage of religion and spirituality, and Jarl and Pamela Mohn, focusing on civil liberties, foster youth, public radio, and the arts.
28: For NPR News in the Twin Cities, I'm Phineas Pope. A new regional water district has been approved in west central Minnesota. That makes it the state's first new water district in 40 years. Tadeo Ruiz Sandoval has more.
10: The newly formed district covers parts of Polk, Norman, and Clay counties. Residents from those counties have complained about water quality, leading leadership to form the Water District. Its goal is to provide clean water in part by maintaining aging infrastructure and spreading upkeep costs across the region. Lucas Spaeth is the district's chair. He says projects will be funded through grants, loans, and user fees, not taxes.
12: As cities come on, most likely they'll bring some financing optionality into it. And the Water District will be building, you know, the system to work with each individual city.
10: Spaeth says the district has over $5 million in funds so far. I'm Tadeo Ruiz Sandoval.
28: Minneapolis city officials and representatives from the Twin Cities arts and music community will break ground on the Upper Harbor Amphitheater site this morning. The 8,000-seat outdoor music venue is replacing a former barge terminal on the Mississippi River. It's part of a $350 million project that will also include a riverfront park, health center, and mixed-income housing. First Avenue CEO Dana Frank said last year that the amphitheater will host more than 50 ticketed events each year, with $3 from every ticket sale reinvested into the community. Officials say the amphitheater will open in the summer of 2027. Should be partly sunny today, breezy, highs in the 40s and 50s north, 60s and 70s south. Right now 45 in Hibbing. It's NPR News.
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14: It's Morning Edition from NPR News. I'm Leila Fadel.
15: And I'm Michelle Martin. Has the U.S. blockade inflicted the kind of economic pain on Iran that the Trump administration envisioned? We're going to ask Miad Maliki. He was a senior official at the U.S. Treasury Department who designed and helped implement sanctions against Iran and its proxies in the past. He is now a senior fellow at the Foundation for Defense of Democracies. That's an organization that has close ties to the U.S. and Israeli national security establishments. For transparency, we want to tell you that over the weekend, White House spokeswoman Olivia Wales confirmed that a former member of the foundation's lobbying arm has joined the U.S. negotiating team. With that being said, Mr. Maliki, welcome. Thanks so much for joining us.
16: Thanks for having me.
15: So let me just start with a new development. President Trump posted on social media that, as Amara just told us, starting today, the U.S. will guide ships through the Strait of Hormuz. Initial thoughts about that?
16: You know, I think the announcement really matters as a signal to markets, to our allies, and also to Tehran that the U.S. administration intends to reestablish free transit. But this is just a signal. The details of the plan are not really clear yet. And, you know, the key here is the idea, the plan that we're hearing about is that for the U.S. Navy to guide and not escort commercial vessels. I mean, that might change as Iran might resuming attacks against tankers in the Persian Gulf.
15: So let's go to the reason that we called you. It's been a few weeks since the U.S. imposed the blockade on Iran. What's your sense of the evidence of whether it is or isn't working?
16: Sure. I mean, the blockade has imposed severe economic pressure. You know, this is the most significant pressure Iran has faced in its modern history. It cuts off as much as about $435 million a day in trade. That's import and export through seaborne, through Persian Gulf. Inflation, had already exceeded 70% pre-war, and the rial, Iran's currency, has collapsed. Food prices are up dramatically, and I keep hearing that they're increasing every day. Now, on top of that, the important factor here to look at is that the regime has imposed one of the most sweeping internet shutdowns that we've ever seen anywhere in the world, costing tens of millions of dollars a day in additional economic damage. The regime's own numbers are about $35 to $50 million a day. So the fact that they're willing to impose that extra pain on their own population tells you something. I mean, they're more afraid of what their people might do with internet access than they are of the blockade itself. The blackout, I don't think it's a defensive security measure. It's really just a regime admitting that it's lost legitimacy with Iranians. So the numbers are very clear. The blockade is working. And here's what you know everyone needs to understand, and I'm sure a lot of people, folks who were in the government like me, they know that the Iranian regime operates under pressure in a very unique way. They have a very practiced playbook. Mm-hmm. They drag out negotiations, they make public statements of defiance, use back channels yet to keep negotiations alive and just long enough to buy time and wait for the political winds in Washington to shift, wait for the American public to lose interest, and wait for the new administration to come in and offer something that both sides can call a win. What they've done this time around is they created this situation that the blockade is not really letting them play that game again. Hmm. So they're stuck and they don't have a way out of it.
15: Look, on the other hand, the closure of the strait has trapped oil and fertilizer and a lot of other products in the Persian Gulf, driving up prices worldwide. If Iran continues its blockade, can the U.S. persist as well? Because this is a democracy and, you know, elected officials here are expected to respond to what their constituents are telling them.
16: That's a billion-dollar question. I think that's exactly what the Iranian regime is banking on, the pressure here domestically to really put an end to the blockade and give Iranian regime a lifeline. And the reality is that if this is not addressed right now, we're going to have to deal with this again. As mm-hmm. as long as they exist and they have that control over the Strait of Hormuz, we're going to have to deal with this again. And
15: I understand right your now, point, but I'm asking you right now, who has the greater pain tolerance?
16: I think we can still keep going for maybe a couple more weeks or a couple months. But what I can tell you is the Iranian regime is facing really a crisis domestically. They're definitely under way more pressure than any other economies in the world mm-hmm. right now.
15: Okay. That is Mehr Maliki. He's a former senior treasury official. He's now a senior fellow at the Foundation for Defense of Democracies. Mr. Maliki, thanks so much for joining us.
16: Thanks for having me.
5: Asking the questions you want asked about the U.S.-Israeli war on Iran, something we've done since the very beginning. It's Morning Edition here on Minnesota Public Radio News. We look at all things international, national, and of course, our regional news team is second to none. I'm Kathy Worzer. So glad you're with us, waking up early on a Monday, May the 4th at 7:12. And you happen to be waking up just in time for the start of our spring member drive. Carrie Miller is with us. Hey, good morning.
1: How convenient. Just in time. Hey, it must be a member drive if Kathy and I are on together. Kath, I love the fact that you started this talking about questions. There are so many questions to answer. And here's what I say. Headlines pop up anywhere. We answer those questions by giving you the story of how we got there and what it means as it unfolds. That's what you turn to Minnesota Public Radio News for. That's what you expect. And we endeavor every single day to meet those expectations. 800-227-2811. On this first day of the spring member drive.
5: I cannot believe it, Carrie, but we are close to starting the second year without federal funding. You know,
1: wow.
5: It was such an upheaval.
1: It's been a year?
5: I know.
1: Oh my gosh.
5: I know.
1: Wow, Kath.
5: But yeah. We're still here. We are still here. Thanks to folks like you stepping up to make contributions. But the gap left by the withdrawal of federal money is still here too, unfortunately. Mm-hmm. So that means that financial support from listeners is more important than ever before. So we're asking you to make a contribution. 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And it doesn't have to be a whole lot of money, right, Carrie?
1: Right on. I mean, you can give what feels just right for you. Maybe you want to come in, sample it a little bit at $10 a month. You can try out $25 a month. You can come in at the sustaining level. Here's the deal. As Kathy is saying, we've endured some, I have to say, dark and stormy days together, Kathy. I mean, this has been tough, and yet the community has stood up. This community of public radio listeners and donors. Now, let's not waver now. We need you more than ever. 800-227-2811, mprnews.org.
5: You know, I was thinking about this Carrie Miller, that you and I, and Minnesota Public Radio, we still believe in old school journalism.
1: We do.
5: Yeah.
1: And that old is fashioned.
5: Old-fashioned. Yep. That means we believe in truth.
1: Right.
5: Objectivity.
1: Right on.
5: Rigorous fact-checking.
1: Yep.
5: Over sensationalism or political spin. Now.
1: Say it, girlfriend.
5: I'm telling you.
1: You got it.
5: These things still matter. I don't know if these things matter to social media influencers and independent content creators. I'm thinking, no, probably not. I don't know if you saw this new report that shows younger Americans are getting their news from influencers.
1: Oh my gosh,
5: I know.
1: I did.
5: But think about this here, Miller. Almost all these influencers have built their brands by commenting on reporting done by professional journalists at legacy outlets like ours, NPR
1: News.
5: They'd
1: be nowhere without us.
5: Well, I'm just saying, right?
1: Yeah.
5: So that's why we need the public to support us right now. NPRnews.org. Is how you do it, or call 1-800-227-2811.
1: Yeah, I mean, as I've mentioned here, we've been through what I hope is the worst of it. Could it get tougher?
5: Don't say it. Don't say it.
1: Okay. I don't want to jinx it.
5: Thank you.
1: We've been through tough times together, and we are still standing. 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
5: Now, remember, Carrie said this, and she's right. She's always right, of course. You can start
1: of course.
5: $10 a month might be a great starting point for you as a brand new member. 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
5: Here's the regional weather forecast from NPR News. A windy, cool day today. Highs will be in the mid-40s in the northwest, mid-60s, lower 70s in the southeast. For the metro area, highs of 62 under sunshine, northwest winds at 15 to 20 miles an hour. Colder overnight tonight, lows will be in the mid-30s. Tomorrow, Tuesday, increasing clouds. Highs will be in the lower 50s. Ditto for Wednesday, Thursday, after some frost in the morning, highs will be in the upper 50s. That's the forecast.
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5: Nebraska and the Dakotas. Thanks for joining us.
17: Thanks for having me.
5: One of the most common means of abortion in this country is using these pills. Did you see this coming?
17: You know, this is a situation that we definitely planned for. We knew that the attacks on reproductive freedom were not going to stop as anti-abortion activists want to make it harder for everyone everywhere to get an abortion, even when it's legal within the states that individuals are within. And you make an important point because within Planned Parenthood North Central States, over 70% of our patients choose medication abortion as their method of abortion care.
5: So with these telehealth prescriptions common, even in states where abortion is allowed, does the ruling blocks them there too?
17: It does. So this ruling has nationwide effect. And on Friday, with the decision coming down from the Fifth Circuit, it blocked mifepristone from being sent to patients through the mail. And I also want to stress how important it is to understand that this decision has also really worsened the manufactured chaos that we see within the landscape of access to abortion care, because it also left many questions unanswered to the point that the manufacturers of mifepristone don't currently see a legal way to even provide mifepristone, which is why they filed an emergency appeal.
5: Now, there are two pills, right? So can the second pill still be, can you still get access to the second pill through the mail?
17: Yes, that's a great question. So mifepristone has typically been paired with misoprostol, which is also a trusted form of medication abortion as well. And so going to a misoprostol only regimen is something that is safe and effective and is also still available through the mail.
5: Okay. But do you anticipate a potential effort to block that too?
17: I think that the anti-abortion activists are going to continue to try to block access to abortion care any way that they can. And with the Dobbs decision back in 2022, it ended a national right to abortion. And so I think these efforts show that they are continuing to try to advance efforts that will have nationwide consequences. But again, we planned for this attack on mifepristone. And I think it's important for our patients and community to know that care still continues. Medication abortion is still available in clinic and also by mail.
5: But is it clear to you how quickly or completely the decision would affect the mailing of the drug throughout the country at this point?
17: So the decision that was made on Friday had immediate impact. So the consequences were national and they were immediate.
5: All right. So what else are you thinking about as you head forward here?
17: Well, I think it's important for people to understand with this attack on mifepristone, it's unwarranted because it's safe, it's effective. And when you look at serious complications related to mifepristone, it's less than 1%, which means that it's safer than common medications people use like penicillin and Viagra. And technically, with what we are seeing right now, this the impacts of attacks on medication abortion, I think, is also in recognition of the fact that it is one of the most common methods for abortion. Nationally, about 63% of abortions are medication abortions.
5: What's your gut feel here, Ruth Richardson? How hopeful are you that the Supreme Court challenge to this decision will prevail?
17: You know, that's a question that we can't answer right now, but we've been here before. Back in 2023, there was a question about the use of mifepristone that went to the Supreme Court, and ultimately we were able to continue to use mifepristone, again, knowing that it's a safe and effective option for medication abortion care. But there is a big question of what's going to happen right now within this landscape.
5: Okay. Ruth Richardson is the CEO of Planned Parenthood North Central States. Thank you so much.
17: Thank you.
0: 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Investing in securities involves the risk of loss. This is NPR.
5: One of the big issues at the Minnesota legislature is what to do about the fast-growing debate over massive data centers in the state. The issue has sparked controversy across Minnesota, but it's also generating unusual political alliances. Catherine Richard went to Farmington, where there's a bond between residents on the left and the right.
3: Kathy Johnson stands on the Capitol steps on Earth Day. She's taking a break from lobbying lawmakers for regulation of hyperscale data centers. Johnson is a former middle school teacher.
18: And I was born to do my job. I loved it, and I loved my retirement.
3: But when a large plot of land, including an old golf course by her Farmington home, became a possible data center destination, she became a full-time opponent.
18: And when I heard about the amount of water use and the amount of electricity use, I just read everything I could about data centers.
3: Johnson is part of a group out to stop the project. Members have worries about the environment, noise, and more. Farmington officials say the project will bring jobs and expand the tax base. And data center developer Tract recently said it would cap annual water use to cool its facility at 50 million gallons annually. Farmington Mayor Nick Lean says that means the water consumption for the entire development is about as much as the golf course irrigation. He suspects that message gets lost because impressions are already hardened.
19: You have this long stretch of time with ambiguous information.
4: And when ambiguity exists, people will insert the worst case into all of them and assume that the worst case for all of them is what's going to happen here.
3: Kathy Johnson says concerns about data centers defy party politics in Farmington. She's politically liberal.
18: And whether you are a Republican or a Democrat, air pollution and water pollution affects you equally.
8: I don't know if you've seen that.
3: Conservative Nancy Arstead lives one street away from Johnson. Really, she has posters sitting stacked in her living room that she brings to city council meetings. She picks up a huge map.
8: This is how close it is. And there's people here, too. These people will have it on both sides.
3: She shares Johnson's concerns about noise and light pollution and transparency. Arstead says the public hasn't gotten enough of that from city officials and the data center developer.
11: We the people. It should be about the people. And it's not about the people. This is about money, big money. That's all.
3: Lifelong Republican Ann Mikishka found unexpected connection on data centers with people across the aisle.
19: I don't normally sit down and have conversations and coffee with a bunch of Democrats. I just don't because I don't agree with so much of it.
3: This fall, she's looking for candidates who will resist data centers, even if they're Democrats.
19: This will be a very important thing. It might get me to cross party lines for the first time.
3: At the Capitol, the issue has created some unlikely bedfellows, too. Democratic Representative Emma Greenman of Minneapolis and Republican Representative Drew Roach of Farmington aligned to demand transparency around data center development. They want to curb non-disclosure agreements around development projects. Those are used to keep details of data center proposals secret. Greenman says those NDAs erode trust.
20: I think we both believe communities have the capability and the right to make these decisions and not sort of have that circumvented and subverted by these private contracts that are being written by the biggest companies in the world.
3: Roach agrees. He's happy the issue has re-engaged voters across the political spectrum.
21: If that frustration and that reality is what is the motivating factor for them to get involved and paying attention to their local government, then it's a good thing.
3: NDA legislation awaits action in the House after a version passed in the Senate. But with Farmington city staff having already signed NDAs, a new law would be too late to affect the data center project near Kathy Johnson's home. She and her group hope a pending lawsuit will stop this project and others altogether. Catherine Richard, NPR News, Farmington.
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5: 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So thank you. If you're a longtime listener member, thank you. If you have been listening for a little bit and think, what's this deal about membership? I don't get it, Carrie Miller. What do you say to people like that?
1: It's a weird skit. No. What it is we just have a common purpose. We listen, we value Minnesota Public Radio, and we come together with a common purpose to keep it strong and vibrant and enduring. That's what it's all about. And so you decide, hey, how does this fit into my life? I mean, maybe $10 a month is the best fit for me as I try this out. Maybe I've been listening for a really long time, and I'm getting up this morning and I'm calling 800-227-2811 and I'm saying, you know what? I'm going to go a little deeper into the NPR pool. I'm going to give $25 a month or $50 a month. It's all up to you. What we ask is that you come together with this community, with this shared purpose and say, yes, this matters. And I'm standing up for Minnesota Public Radio News.
5: Yep. And I'm having a feeling that many of you found us during what happened this winter. We were here when it mattered the most, when it came to the immigration surge, and we were here with, well, breaking news. We had the facts. We had the context. 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We reached not only across Minnesota, but across the world. So if you found us in that time, thank you. And know that we are here because of folks like you making contributions, small contributions, large contributions, whatever you can afford. And it's very easy to become a member, a contributor, by going to nprnews.org or by calling 1-800-227-2811. And Carrie Miller, when people donate $15 a month, you get to pick up the...
1: Is it the Parks Pass?
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1: Oh my gosh, I love this. 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It's a great thank you gift. 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
7: Live from NPR News in Washington, I'm Dave Mattingly. U.S. Central Command is denying Iran's claim that Revolutionary Guard forces have hit an American Navy ship with two missiles in the Strait of Hormuz. CENTCOM does say U.S. Navy-guided missile destroyers are now operating in the Arabian Gulf after having transited the strait in support of Project Freedom. The effort was announced by President Trump to help guide stranded commercial ships through the narrow waterway. AAA says regular gasoline in the U.S. now averages almost $4.46 a gallon. It's gone up 34 cents in the last week. There's new research from AAA on how extreme heat and cold affect electric vehicles. Here's NPR's Camila Domonoske.
10: Researchers at AAA put vehicles in a climate-controlled room. It can go up to 95 degrees Fahrenheit or down to 20. Inside, a car is chained in place on top of giant steel rollers. It's like a treadmill for a car.
12: So basically, you can drive the vehicle, but it's tied down, so, you know, it can't go anywhere.
10: Megan McKernan runs this research center. When the engine revs, those steel rollers spin. AAA found EVs saw range go down in warm weather by more than 8% and in cold weather by nearly 40%. Hybrids also had a surprisingly big hit to efficiency in the cold.
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13: For NPR News in the Twin Cities, I'm Phineas Pope. Minnesota legislators are closing a loophole that had allowed drivers to pass school buses while they were stopping to pick up or drop off children. The law previously required vehicles to stop when a bus's red lights were flashing and the stop arm was fully extended. Officials say some drivers passed buses that had stopped, but before the arm had extended. Lieutenant Brian Rue is with the Minnesota State Patrol.
22: In 2025, 3,500 school bus drivers reported 514 violations just in that one day. That means one out of every seven school bus drivers saw somebody go past their school bus illegally. That tells us the behavior is happening too often.
13: Drivers will now have to stop their vehicles as soon as a school bus's red lights flash, even if the stop arm hasn't extended yet. Related, a campaign to reduce speeding is now underway. In Minnesota, nearly 300 law enforcement agencies are joining together for the Extra Enforcement and Awareness Campaign, which runs through September 7th. The campaign, which is coordinated by the Minnesota Office of Traffic Safety, reminds drivers to slow down on the road during some of the busiest travel days of the year, Memorial Day through Labor Day. Expect to see additional law enforcement officers around the state throughout the campaign conducting speed checks and paying close attention to distracted drivers, drivers not wearing seatbelts, and impaired drivers. Right now in Duluth, cloudy 51 degrees in St. Cloud, mostly cloudy in 54 and 60 in the Twin Cities. 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
15: 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I'm Michelle Martin.
14: And I'm Leila Faldin. Alabama's legislature meets today in a special session to redraw its congressional maps. This is in response to last week's Supreme Court decision that gutted the Voting Rights Act. Troy Public Radio's Kyle Gassett went to Selma, Alabama, the site of a historic protest that propelled the passage of the Voting Rights Act.
2: In March of 1965, black protesters crossed the Edmund Pettus Bridge in Selma on their way to the state capitol to protest unfair voting laws. On the bridge, they were beaten by Alabama state troopers. The day became known as Bloody Sunday. Today, people from all over the world visit the bridge. Some of them buy t-shirts and books from Columbus Mitchell, who says last week's ruling was a setback.
6: And it's really sad, but Dr. King said the moral arc of the universe is long, but it bends towards justice. But that means we got to help bend it, though. It's not going to bend itself.
2: Otis Dion Culliver is senior pastor of the historic Tabernacle Baptist Church. On Sunday morning, he spoke at length to his congregation about the ruling and preserving the hard-fought gains of the civil rights movement.
9: I think this little obscure, small place that has its own issues

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1: Minority voting rights groups fear Figures and Sewell could both lose their seats if new maps are drawn. Kirk D. Carrington was one of the original 1965 marchers. He says voters like him across the country should be ready for a fight.
2: It's going to be hard to go back. Matter of fact, we ain't going back. We're not going back.
1: Even though lawmakers are drawing new maps, there is one court order still in place that says Alabama has to wait until 2030. But lawmakers have asked a judge to overrule that order in light of the recent Supreme Court decision. For NPR News, I'm Kyle Gassett in Selma, Alabama.
3: 7:36 here on Morning Edition from NPR News. Cinco de Mayo begins tomorrow, and just this past weekend, thousands of people showed up for one of the first major public gatherings of Latinos since the federal immigration enforcement surge in Minnesota. NPR's Ellen Finn reports.
4: By mid-morning Saturday, Cesar Chavez Street on St. Paul's west side was packed. Kids running through the crowd to catch candy from musicians on parade floats, grills sizzling with elote and taco meat. And, of course,
5: I like those lowrider cars.
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9: New car. Blue and red and black and yellow.
4: They're talking about those shiny, decked-out lowrider cars with paintings of Our Lady of Guadalupe and Mexican flags on the side, rumbling slow down the street. But as Ezra Poe says, there's really only one way to describe it.
9: Loud.
4: Thousands come to the parade every year, and they all have a favorite part of the day.
10: I always love the Cinco de Mayo, the parade.
11: Eat some tacos, you got to get a corn from El Burrito.
12: The Aztec dancers, yeah, that's it. My cousins do that.
4: Plus, it's a tradition where those who have spent their lives here can catch up with old friends. Leticia Vasquez grew up right down the street.
13: It's crazy how one thing can just make a community come together.
4: Attendees said the celebration felt like it always had, even better than what they came to expect over the 40-year run of the parade, said Dan Duncanson.
14: Vibe's good. It's cool. It's fun. It's West Side.
4: All the eating, cheering, dancing, it's ordinary stuff. But a day like this didn't feel possible just a few months ago. Over the winter, a surge of federal immigration agents came to the state, forcing many families to stay home out of fear. Immigrant-owned businesses went quiet or shut their doors completely. Even routine things like grocery runs or school drop-offs started to feel too risky. ICE agents might take them away from their homes.
15: So this winter was a very long winter.
4: That's Santino Franco, one of the organizers behind the celebration. He says even deciding to hold the parade this year wasn't an easy choice.
15: Do we want to do it? We're looking at it as a way to get the neighborhood together, bring other people in from other neighborhoods who have supported us all winter long.
4: Some Saturday attendees remained cautious. Alondra Romero said she has mixed emotions.
16: I feel like especially with everything that happened earlier in the year with ICE, everyone came out to show their support. It's something that you're always going to have in the back of your mind that you don't know how things are going to go from now on. So,
4: Emeterio Leon was helping his wife at her booth, selling traditional Mexican and Guatemalan clothing. They questioned whether they should even show up.
17: We still don't feel safe here, so but you know, we just pray to God that everything's gonna be just fine and do the best as we can to keep surviving in this country, because we came here to work, not to cause any problems.
4: Emeterio's wife, Sylvia Leon, said she's still scared.
18: As vendors, we all were very concerned how our clients or the community will be, if we have clients or not.
4: But many, such as Westside booster coach Marissa Franco, said that being visible, experiencing joy, it's been worth it today.
19: The community supports who've been out here all winter and making sure that our neighborhood and our community stayed safe. They're out here today, but it's nothing new.
4: And Sylvia Leon.
18: Latino community, we are strong, and we want to thank you to all the people who support us in the big and the hard time.
4: That idea of visibility and taking up space came up again and again.
15: Say, let's let our hair down and have a good time.
4: Today, at least, the music, the roar of lowriders,

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3: 7:40 here on Morning Edition. Glad you're with us on this early Monday. Spring member drive, people, day one. It's always a big day, that first day. And here's the deal. We have set a goal. Now, don't fall over. The goal is $550,000 in 5 days. And you're thinking to yourself, really?
4: Wow.
3: That's okay. No, don't panic about it.
4: Don't freak out.
3: No, don't freak
4: out.
3: Okay. Here's the thing. I mean, there is still a funding gap because of the lack of federal funding, right? So there was that. And that's been a whole year has come and gone. Do you believe that? A whole year has come and gone, and we're entering into our second year without federal funding. So there's still this gap, Carrie Miller. And so we're trying to make up this gap in 5 days. $550,000 is just a little bit of that gap. So people can help us.
4: You know what? I've got Exhibit A for the reason that it's a good morning to make a contribution. That fantastic story about Cinco de Mayo.
3: Oh.
4: All those voices, all that sound. And what you heard there was unwavering strength, right? Which is something that you and I were talking about a minute ago, that we've been through some pretty dark and stormy times. We're still standing. What I heard in Ellen Finn's piece, they're still standing. We can do this with a united sense of common purpose. And that's what happens when you become a member of Minnesota Public Radio. You have a purpose, you have a stake in keeping Minnesota Public Radio strong and vibrant. Here's how to do it. 800-227-2811, mprnews.org. What do you think, Kath? Yeah?
3: Yeah, absolutely. I could not agree with you more. And I was thinking, too, during those difficult few months of the federal immigration action in Minnesota, Carrie, I got to thinking about what we do. And we have a world, you know this, overflowing with perfectly curated playlists and precise algorithms and on-demand everything.
4: Yep.
3: But for all the personalization and the curated control of, say, like Spotify or Sirius, radio still does something better than anyone. We show up in the moment. When something happens right now, a breaking news story, a sudden storm, traffic nightmare, whatever, radio delivers what you need to know right now. And there's a realness to radio that other platforms really do not have. So
4: that's so true.
3: Yeah.
4: So true. Good point, Kath.
3: This is why I keep doing what I'm doing. 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
4: Yeah, I'd say when the world gets kind of gnarly, right? It's unfolding in the moment. You want to know what's happening as it happens, but then you also want to know the context, the where and why and how. 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The now of it, but also the why of it. That's Minnesota Public Radio News right there.
3: Agree completely. And by the way, can I suggest this to you when you make that contribution? Become a sustainer. I mean, what the heck? 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You just figure out what you would like to give on a monthly basis. Let's just say, for starters, $5 a month. But if you get if you go to 15, you can get the state parks permit. Just saying. Just saying. $15 a month. Just say $15 a month. And it comes out of a checking account or off a credit card every month. And it's a really nice, solid stream of revenue for us. And you don't have to worry about, you know, did I mail that in? Did I renew? I don't remember. Whatever. You know what I'm saying? mprnews.org is how you do it. Don't laugh at me.
4: I'll see you. I'll see you at the Minnesota State Parks, because you are going to drive up to the gate and flash your all-access pass because you got it at Minnesota Public Radio. 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So, I mean, this is a good deal all the way around. 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
3: Here's the regional weather forecast from NPR News. A windy, cool day today. Highs will be in the mid-40s in the northwest, mid-60s, lower 70s in the southeast. For the metro area, highs of 62 under sunshine, northwest winds at 15 to 20 miles an hour. Colder overnight tonight, lows will be in the mid-30s. Tomorrow, Tuesday, increasing clouds. Highs will be in the lower 50s. Ditto for Wednesday. Thursday, after some frost in the morning, highs will be in the upper 50s. That's the forecast.
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4: I'm Carrie Miller, and this is the Thread Book of the Week. Here is your literary brain teaser for May. Let's see how quickly the clues lead you to the right answer. This mystery character's name is known far and wide, but the true story of how they came to be such an extraordinary figure has often been lost to history. This mystery character captured readers' imagination with a combination of both human and animal strength, intelligence, humility, and an innate nobility. This mystery character is associated with one wild feat, but that misses everything else this character was capable of. The creator of this mystery character began writing as a lark, never knowing that the character they created would achieve a fictional immortality. When you know who this mystery character is and the author that created them, email me at kmiller@npr.org. I'll answer all guesses until 5 p.m. on Monday.
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3: 7:48 on a Monday. Sven Sundgaard joins us right now with a look at today's weather forecast. Good morning.
10: Good morning. A day of transition today.
3: Really?
10: Yeah. After that beautiful weekend, temperatures in the 30s already in northern Minnesota. Kathy, we got a cold front sliding across the state today. Out ahead of it, temperatures are very mild here in southern Minnesota, already in the low 60s. A few showers in northeastern Minnesota, but not really a lot of moisture for this front to work with today. So mainly scattered clouds, winds picking up. That front is literally kind of on top of the Twin Cities right now. So 10 to 20 mile per hour winds out of the northwest through the day, even 15 to 30 miles an hour. In the western part of the state. But I think we'll squeeze out a 70-degree high in the far southeastern corner of the state, down around La Crescent, La Crosse. But most of us, those highs will be late morning, midday here, and then we're going to kind of hold steady or even fall through the afternoon. In northern Minnesota, we'll kind of stay stuck in the 40s here through the day today.
3: Did I see the word flurries in the forecast in portions of northeastern Minnesota for tonight? I thought I did.
10: Yeah, they could see some snow showers up there. I don't think we'll see any accumulations, but yeah, it will be cold enough to see whatever sprinkles are left over in the form of some dreaded snowflakes. May the 4th.
3: Yeah, I know. Okay, that's fine. All right.
10: Yeah.
3: So we're going to be cool. It looks like really most of the rest of the week, to be honest with you.
10: Yeah, we're back in this kind of rut of a cool pattern. That same blob of cool air we were dealing with last week kind of rotated around Quebec and is swinging back into the region here for the rest of the week here, sort of blocking high pressure over Greenland, is preventing that system from moving onward. So that upper level low is going to keep us cool here. We're talking about highs mostly in the 50s for southern Minnesota tomorrow, Wednesday and Thursday, 40s in the northern part of the state. And kind of that same pattern we were in last week, where we'll start out sunny, but then the clouds will fill in midday into the afternoon. Can't rule out a couple of sprinkles in northern Minnesota, but mostly just kind of cool again here, about 10 degrees below normal, even as much as 15 to 20 degrees below normal in northwestern Minnesota tomorrow.
3: Okay. You know, I'm a little concerned about the lack of rain in this forecast.
10: Yeah, it is going to get pretty dry here. The only real chance of any showers, again, is maybe Thursday, a clipper system when we are in this cool northwest flow. That's all we get are these clipper systems that generally don't have a whole lot of moisture, especially this time of year. So we're talking rainfall in the amount of maybe hundredths of an inch, maybe a few lucky spots in northern Minnesota get a quarter of an inch. But overall, it's going to be pretty dry pattern. And we do have to worry about the potential for some frost again. I think especially tomorrow night, we're going to be back in the low to mid 30s across southern Minnesota. I think the Twin Cities will largely be spared again, but anywhere outside of the immediate Twin Cities, we'll have to watch out for some frost here, probably a couple of mornings here this week.
3: Mm-hmm. Okay. All right. I'm hoping to get the garden in somewhere along the line, Sven.
10: Looks warmer by the weekend, Kathy, and into next week.
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1: Why Spirit just couldn't take off again.
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1: From Marketplace, I'm Sabri Benishore in New York. Spirit Airlines says it's almost completed customer refunds after going out of business over the weekend. The airline's demise was both expected and unexpected. It's been struggling for years. It was in its second bankruptcy. But up until Friday, President Trump was talking about finding a way to bail Spirit out. So what happened? Marketplace's Nova Sappho has that.
11: The U.S. government reportedly offered a $500 million rescue to Spirit Airlines, but it came with big strings attached, as much as a 90% stake in the company and priority in getting paid back. Transportation Secretary Sean Duffy over the weekend said current holders of the airline's debt balked.
12: In the end, this was a creditor issue. Again, they have the final say of whether they want to do a deal with the government.
11: Those creditors preferred liquidation to sell Spirit's assets instead of continuing to contend with jet fuel bills that unexpectedly skyrocketed because of the disruptions from the Iran war. Other budget airlines have also reached out to the Trump administration for financial assistance. I'm Nova Sappho for Marketplace.
1: Fewer and fewer working Americans are earning a living wage. A new report from Dayforce and the Living Wage Institute found that just over half of full-time workers earn enough to provide for themselves and their families. That's down 5 percentage points compared to 4 years ago. Marketplace's Kaylee Wells has more.
13: What counts as a living wage depends on how much stuff costs. And right now,
14: the costs of housing, food, childcare, and other essentials are elevated. Energy prices have recently spiked, of course.
13: Jason Rollin with Dayforce says, meanwhile, wages have been going up, just not as fast as costs.
14: Job growth has recently slowed and millions of workers haven't seen a meaningful improvement in their financial situation.
13: The report shows familiar demographic gaps. Women are less likely to earn a living wage than men, hourly workers less likely than salaried workers, Black and Latino workers less likely than white and Asian workers. And all of those gaps got wider in 2025.
15: Certain workers are always more vulnerable when the economy drops in any kind of way.
13: Saba Wahid is director of the UCLA Labor Center.
15: When there's an unemployment bump, you often see Black workers to experience it harder first and so on.
13: Wahid says one way to alleviate wage gaps is to elevate the lowest wages. The federal minimum wage, she points out, hasn't increased since 2009. I'm Kaylee Wells for Marketplace.
1: All right, let's do the numbers. Dow futures are down 135 points. That is 0.3%. S&P 500 futures are down 0.1%. NASDAQ futures up 0.1%.
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4: Kathy, you know, I'm still thinking about something you said about an hour ago about influencers being the source for a lot of news and information.
3: Yes.
4: And the way influencers build on the objective journalism of, the people that do what we do.
3: Right.
4: Where would they be with that? 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I mean, it is going more and more, I think, Kathy, away from kind of these big monolith journalistic organizations and more to the work of independent journalists and journalists that are not beholden to some big company that has to, you know, worry about what the shareholders say.
3: Mm-hmm.
4: You know, that might be a little controversial to say, but we don't have to worry about that. 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So I hope you'll make a decision. Maybe $25 a month really fits for you. Maybe you just want to see what this is all about at $5 a month. We ask if you listen, if you care, if you are committed to the future of independent journalism, that you make some kind of a contribution. Here's how to do it, mprnews.org, 800-227-2811.
3: Well, we are independent of federal funding, we can tell you that.
4: Well, that happened.
3: Yep, exactly. And we are starting the second year without federal funding, but we are still here, thanks to folks like you stepping up to make contributions. That's the deal. You know, there's this gap. Absolutely, there is a gap that has been left by the withdrawal of federal money. That's here, too. So that's why your financial support is very, very important now more than ever. So make a contribution for what Carrie just said, supporting independent journalism. Do it now. MPRnews.org. Start this first day of the spring member drive off right by getting in the fold here, or by calling 1-800-227-2811. Is it Marissa in Duluth? Yes, it is Marissa in Duluth. I'm going to give you a shout out. She says, I listen to NPR every day. I got to get my glasses on. Marissa in Duluth. I listen to NPR every day. And I think it's essential that people continue to have access to well-researched and well-reported news. So Marissa in Duluth is stepping up and making a contribution.
4: Yes, she is. Get those specs on, Kath. Here's Kathleen in Minneapolis. She says, I can trust the news to be accurate. Yes, you can, Kathleen. You know why? Because we have a whole chain of checks and balances in this organization. We're not just getting on the air and, I don't know, blathering over just something that we think. Can you say influencer? Yes. I know they're popular. They have their role, but not in serious independent journalism. Kathleen goes on. She says, I've listened to NPR over 40 years in a number of states. Oh, I love that. She's taken us with her. It's my everyday go-to. Thanks for always being there. How about you? Are we there for you? This is a chance to be here. Be there for us. 800-227-2811, mprnews.org.
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18: Here's the regional weather forecast from NPR News. A windy, cool day today. Highs will be in the mid-40s in the northwest, mid-60s, lower 70s in the southeast. For the metro area, highs of 62 under sunshine, northwest winds at 15 to 20 miles an hour. Colder overnight tonight, lows will be in the mid-30s. Tomorrow, Tuesday, increasing clouds. Highs will be in the lower 50s. Ditto for Wednesday. Thursday, after some frost in the morning, highs will be in the upper 50s. That's the forecast.
19: I'm Katherine Richard, an NPR News reporter based in Rochester. I tell the stories of the people who live and work in Southeast Minnesota, and my work was made possible by financial support from members. Thank you for making it possible.
20: Live from NPR News in Washington, I'm Corva Coleman. The Defense Department says that U.S. Navy-guided missile destroyers have transited the Strait of Hormuz, and they're now operating in the Arabian Gulf. That's another name for the Persian Gulf. U.S. Central Command says because of this action, two U.S.-flagged merchant vessels have also successfully transited the Strait of Hormuz and are on their way. The Defense Department says this is part of Project Freedom. That's what President Trump called this effort yesterday in an online post. Iran has threatened to attack military ships operating in the strait. Earlier today, the U.S. military denied Iranian claims that it had hit a U.S. Navy ship. The Pentagon says it will withdraw 5,000 U.S. troops from Germany. NPR's Mara Liasson reports.
21: The pullback of 5,000 U.S. troops does not seem to be based on national security considerations. Instead, it's because President Trump is angry at German Chancellor Friedrich Merz for saying the U.S. has no real strategy for the war in Iran. Germany, unlike some other European countries, has supported the U.S. war, allowing the U.S. to use Germany's military bases. There are currently about 38,000 U.S. troops in Germany. Defense experts say the U.S. needs them there to run U.S. bases and stage operations in the Middle East. Mara Liasson, NPR News.
20: Two drug companies have asked the U.S. Supreme Court to block a lower court's decision that restricts access to a drug used for medical abortions. NPR's Rob Stein explains.
22: The drug companies Danco Laboratory and Gen BioPro asked the Supreme Court to immediately restore access to the drug mifepristone through the mail. The emergency request came after a federal appeals court on Friday blocked sending the drug through the mail after a telemedicine consultation with a doctor. The decision requires an in-person doctor visit to receive mifepristone, one of two drugs used in medical abortions. Most abortions are now done this way. In the request to reverse that decision, the drug companies say the appeals court decision had, quote, unleashed regulatory chaos, unquote. Rob Stein, NPR News.
20: Several states are moving to redraw their congressional districts after the U.S. Supreme Court opinion last week. It gutted the Voting Rights Act that was created to ensure that Jim Crow policies could not stop black and brown voters from casting ballots, mostly in the South. Lawmakers in Alabama are opening a special session today to consider redrawing a new congressional map. And Louisiana's Republican governor has suspended U.S. House races in an effort to redraw districts. That's even as Louisiana started early voting, and some people have already cast ballots. This is NPR.
23: Support for NPR comes from NPR stations. Other contributors include the estate of Joan B. Kroc, whose bequest serves as an enduring investment in the future of public radio and seeks to help NPR produce programming that meets the highest standards of public service in journalism and cultural expression.
24: For NPR News in the Twin Cities, I'm Phineas Pope. Democratic Senator Amy Klobuchar released the first set of proposals in her campaign for Minnesota governor. They include expanding broadband internet, simplifying construction permitting, and lowering prescription drug prices. She also proposed updating county software and making it easier to navigate state government websites.
25: Major state services should be easily accessible on your phone. If you can't do it on your phone, it's stuck in the past, and we're going to fix it. Because people shouldn't have to take a day off of work to deal with their state government.
24: The DFL will endorse a candidate at its convention in Rochester later this month. The Republican convention is also this month in Duluth. Minneapolis city officials and representatives from the Twin Cities arts and music community will break ground on the Upper Harbor Amphitheater site this morning. Seth Richardson has more.
0: The 8,000-seat outdoor music amphitheater is replacing a former barge terminal on the Mississippi River that had been dormant since 2014. The $350 million project will also include a 20-acre riverfront park, health center, and mixed-income housing. First Avenue CEO Dana Frank said in July the new venue will host more than 50 ticketed events each year, with $3 from every ticket sale reinvested into the community. Officials say the amphitheater will open in the summer of 2027. Seth Richardson, NPR News.
24: Lane closures begin today along U.S. Highway 169 south of Zimmerman, as crews start installing about 2 miles of high-tension cable median barriers. Those barriers are intended to stop vehicles that veer into the median and prevent them from crossing into oncoming traffic. Right now in Moorhead, partly cloudy, 45 degrees. 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
17: It's Monday, and it's Morning Edition here on Minnesota Public Radio News. I'm Kathy Worser at 8:06. There's a growing backlash against the giant data centers proposed around the state, but that's not stopping some cities from competing to land those massive facilities. Tonight, the Hermantown City Council could take another step in a deal to get a Google data center. Dan Crocker has more.
7: Thank you so much for coming. Thank you to this amazing board.
8: Last week, about 50 people rallied outside Hermantown City Hall to announce a lawsuit against the city. The citizens group wants to block Google's proposed massive data center here, about 8 miles outside of Duluth. Meanwhile, inside City Hall, Hermantown officials are weighing whether to hand an estimated $70 million tax break to Google, the world's second most valuable company.
9: We have to remember that this is a competitive project.
8: Chad Ronchetti is Hermantown's economic development director. He says he fully understands how polarizing the project is.
9: But we also have to remember that this project is just one of many in Google's portfolio of potential projects. And so we have to put a foot forward in order to stand up.
8: In exchange for that $70 million property tax abatement, Google would pay about $130 million to extend utilities and infrastructure to the project site. The company would also pay the city $4.5 million, a modest sum when spread over 28 years. The project would also create construction jobs and about 100 long-term positions. But the big winner would be Hermantown Schools. Google is offering to pay $40 million to the district, and it would get another $30 million in new tax revenue from Google. Ronchetti, who has two kids in the district, says other schools around the region are cutting budgets.
9: And to me, that's a big consideration.
8: But against those benefits, the city has to weigh the costs. Many community residents argue the project would destroy their quality of life, ruin property values, and create a lot of light and noise pollution and other environmental concerns. Jonathan Thornton is part of the local group that formed to fight the data center.
26: We're talking about a trillion, multi-trillion dollar company that wants a tax break, period.
8: The group's Emma Rickman says the carrots Google's offering haven't weakened their resolve.
27: So we are not softened by that and stand steadfast in that this proposed project needs to go to a different site.
8: This is a debate dividing communities in Minnesota and across the country. Several cities have offered tax breaks to lure data centers. Earlier this year, Pine Island, near Rochester, agreed to a deal with Google similar to what Hermantown is considering. Tax relief in exchange for infrastructure funding and significant cash for schools. But some cities are charting a different course.
28: From everyone on the council, we determined that we weren't interested in offering any incentives whatsoever to data centers.
8: Lloyd Hilgard is mayor of Monticello, which last week adopted new rules governing potential new data centers that prohibit subsidies.
28: This is something that approached us. We didn't approach them. And if it can work out for us and they want to follow the rules that we've put in place, then I feel that that's a win-win for the city.
8: Hilgard says he's okay if that causes tech companies to locate data centers elsewhere. Tony Pippa, a senior fellow at the Center for Sustainable Development at the Brookings Institution, says cities don't have to give in to big tech.
1: I think the communities have more leverage than they often feel as if they do. And honestly, especially for the large players, they want to be welcomed into communities and should seek to be good partners in building that relationship and investing in that community.
8: In Hermantown, Economic Development Director Ronchetti says Google has done exactly that.
9: It's very clear that they want to be a part of the community fabric here.
8: The city council will decide tonight whether to take another step toward welcoming them with a big tax break. Dan Crocker, NPR News, Hermantown.
3: You know, one of the great things about what we offer here at NPR News are the reporters who are embedded in their communities. They cover the stories in their backyards that affect the rest of Minnesota. Thanks to Dan, Hannah, Kirsty Marone, Molly, Tadeo, and the rest of the Greater Minnesota team for doing that work. It's really, really important work. Dan is a great example of this with the Hermantown Data Center, which was kind of flying under the radar, Carrie Miller.
4: Yeah.
3: Go ahead.
4: Well, I was just going to say, Kath, I've been reading, I just read a big, long story about this, I think in the Times or the Atlantic or something. And then here's Dan with this excellent story about how this is affecting Minnesota.
3: Yeah, exactly.
4: So, yeah, good reporting.
3: He is one of the best. And so thank you for supporting Dan Crocker's efforts and everyone else's efforts here in the newsroom. We deeply appreciate it on this first day of the spring member drive. We've made it to spring, people. Thankfully.
4: did it look like we wouldn't? It always comes sooner or later. Hey, I want you to think about this. You are joining thousands of people who recognize the value of Minnesota Public Radio, and you're sharing a common purpose. Really, that's what membership is all about, right? It's not so much about the thing that you're hanging out there alone and going, it all falls on me to figure out the future of Minnesota Public Radio. No, you are joining with thousands of other people who say, hey, it's a community. Hey, I could do my part. Hey, I might get a cool thank you gift for doing my part. Nothing wrong with that either. Hey, I want to give to ensure the future of Minnesota Public Radio. It really is as simple as that. 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
4: Yeah.
3: Now,
4: wow.
3: That number, as you know, Carrie Miller, doesn't come out of thin air. This is something that the membership folks, in conjunction with the accounting folks downstairs, they come up with this and say, yep, we kind of need this because, A, we, of course, lost the federal funding a year ago. So there's still that gap to try to make up, right? So we're kind of looking at that. We have all these different scenarios. And so the $550,000 in 5 days, that's what we need to raise to keep everything on track here at NPR. And you can help. NPRnews.org, 1-800-227-2811.
4: You know, when you do the math on that, Kathy, that's a lot. It is essential that we build some momentum here. I think we've got that. I think we're launching the spring member drive with momentum. But boy, we're going to have to keep up a pace. And that is why Kathy and I turn to you with some amount of urgency in our tones here, in our voices, to say, we can't do it without you. I know Kathy's experienced this. People will say, well, no, you've got the foundations. I hear that underwriting. But that's a part of it. But the most essential source of funding is listenership. So we try to meet a standard every single day. And the standard is, are our listeners getting what they need? And are they feeling compelled to say, yeah, I got to be a part of that? That's really about as simple as it gets. NPRnews.org, 800-227-2811.
3: By the way, we, of course, are a Minnesota-based Well, this is an obvious thing to say. We're a Minnesota-based news outlet.
4: The name is in the yes.
3: Yeah, I know.
4: Yes.
3: Minnesota News, created by Minnesotans here, right? So I think that that is actually quite important in a world that's kind of homogenized when it comes to media coverage, and it's very corporate. So we are very special in that regard. I think we reflect Minnesota, which is really important, and we're asking you to support our efforts. 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NPRnews.org is the web address. 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
17: Here's the regional weather forecast from NPR News. A windy, cool day today. Highs will be in the mid-40s in the northwest, mid-60s, lower 70s in the southeast. For the metro area, highs of 62 under sunshine, northwest winds at 15 to 20 miles an hour. Colder overnight tonight, lows will be in the mid-30s. Tomorrow, Tuesday, increasing clouds, highs will be in the lower 50s. Ditto for Wednesday. Thursday, after some frost in the morning, highs will be in the upper 50s. That's the forecast.
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12: This is Morning Edition from NPR News. I'm Michelle Martin.
13: And I'm Leila Fadel. Good morning. Republicans in several southern states are racing to pass new congressional maps in time for the midterms.
12: They are responding to a recent ruling by the Supreme Court that gutted the Voting Rights Act. In Louisiana, the governor suspended U.S. House races so the legislature can draw a new map. Early voting started there this past weekend. In a few minutes, we'll talk about all this with former Attorney General Eric Holder, who's now heading a redistricting task force for the Democrats. But we're going to begin with the latest details.
13: Aubrey Uhas of member station WWNO is following the situation in Louisiana, where the Supreme Court case originated, and joins us now. Good morning, Aubrey.
14: Good morning, Leila.
13: So where do things stand right now?
14: Yeah, the day after the Supreme Court threw out Louisiana's congressional map as an unconstitutional racial gerrymander, state officials suspended House races, arguing they had to do it in light of the ruling, though the court didn't tell them to do that. That map had been drawn under court order in 2024 to create a second majority black district out of six. Black residents make up about a third of the state's population. This comes amid an unprecedented redistricting race that President Donald Trump set off in an effort to help the GOP hold the House in the midterms. So when Louisiana's Governor Jeff Landry put the state's U.S. House races on hold, Trump thanked him for doing that. This week, lawmakers are expected to start working to pass a new map that could eliminate one or both of the state's majority black districts.
13: How are voters reacting?
14: Yeah, I was out in New Orleans on Saturday, the first day of early voting, to visit an early voting site. And there were people who honestly weren't sure what to do since the House races are still on the ballot. It was too late to take them off, and officials have said votes cast won't be counted. At the poll I went to, there wasn't any big signage explaining the change, just a sheet of all the races that were supposed to be happening that was up on the wall, and it had been updated in pen. Someone had written canceled next to the House races and crossed them out. So some voters said they cast votes anyway, just in case. I asked Saria Jackson if she felt it was reasonable for the state to suspend races at the last minute.
15: Nowhere near reasonable. They're literally trying to take power from the people.
14: I also spoke with Pete Creasy, and he used language I've been hearing from some older black people in Louisiana. They feel like we're in a new Jim Crow era.
16: Well, the thing is go back to where it was in the 1960s. They're doing the same thing over and over.
14: Creasy said there needs to be another civil rights movement, and that's something several people told me.
13: Have there been any legal challenges to the suspension of these House races?
14: Yes. Voters, voting groups, and candidates have filed multiple lawsuits in state and federal courts. They say the governor doesn't have the right to put things on hold, that it should be up to the legislature. They also argue it was too late since absentee ballots were already sent out and in some cases returned, and that there are, you know, lots of other potential legal problems. Rick Hassan is an expert in election law at UCLA's law school. He's not involved in the cases.
0: The bottom line is this is one of the most complex, tangled web of issues.
13: Aubrey, any idea on how or when this may get untangled?
14: Yeah, some judges have already denied requests to force the House races to happen as scheduled with the old map, and they're expected to start weighing in on some of the larger legal questions as early as this week. Meanwhile, early voting will continue until Election Day on May 16th.
13: Aubrey Juhas is with member station WWNO in New Orleans. Aubrey, thank you for your reporting.
14: You're welcome.
13: Spirit Airlines has flown for the last time. The ultra-low-cost carrier ceased operations over the weekend after more than 33 years. So what does that mean for the U.S. airline industry, and what happens to Spirit's former customers? NPR transportation correspondent Joel Rose has been following the story and joins us now. Good morning, Joel.
16: Hey, good morning.
13: Okay, so first of all, what's going to happen to people who had tickets to fly on Spirit?
16: Spirit says the majority of those people who bought a ticket directly from them with a credit or debit card have already been refunded, and 1,500 crew members have been returned to their home bases as of Sunday evening. Of course, those refunds are not going to get you back home if you were stranded when Spirit ceased operations early Saturday morning. Some other airlines are offering special rescue fares, capping their fares for customers who were holding Spirit tickets. Those are only available for a limited time, and the details are going to vary by airline.
13: What's the longer-term impact on the industry likely to be?
16: It could be good for Spirit's competitors. We've already seen one carrier, JetBlue, announce more flights at Spirit's former hub in Fort Lauderdale, Florida. But there is concern that Spirit's demise will lead to higher fares. Spirit was only the ninth largest carrier in the U.S. by seats, though consumer advocates say that low-cost carriers help to keep prices down on any route they fly, because just their very presence in the market forces the bigger airlines to offer more competitive fares. I talked about this with William McGee. He's a senior fellow at the American Economic Liberties Project, which is a left-leaning nonprofit in Washington, D.C.
18: What a lot of people don't understand is you do not have to fly a small carrier in order to benefit from its presence, because they will bring down the big guys' fares.
16: So now that Spirit is not flying anymore, fares may go up on those routes that it flew, and not just for Spirit's customers, but for everyone.
13: So why did Spirit go out of business?
16: It could not overcome this toxic combination of higher fuel costs and deeper problems with its business model. Spirit was a pioneer of the ultra-low-cost business model, where airlines keep their fares way down by stripping away the amenities that travelers had previously taken for granted and then charging extra for them. But then the big legacy carriers created their own versions of those basic economy fares, and Spirit had a hard time competing. I talked about this with Shai Gilad. He's a former airline pilot, now professor of management at Georgetown University.
19: When you're a low-cost carrier, by definition, you're relying on having a cost advantage, and they just don't have that anymore.
16: Spirit tried to merge with a bigger airline, JetBlue, in 2023, but the Department of Justice opposed that merger, and it was blocked in court. Spirit also sought a last-minute bailout from the Trump administration, but no deal materialized.
13: And how much did higher fuel prices contribute to Spirit's demise?
16: The company's CEO says they mattered a lot. CEO Dave Davis talked to the Wall Street Journal after the company ceased operations. Davis said Spirit was trying to emerge from bankruptcy, and he says the company's plan could have worked, but the rising cost of jet fuel forced Spirit to burn through cash faster than expected, and it just ran out of money. The price of jet fuel in the U.S. has surged about 70% since the beginning of the war with Iran. This is a challenge across the industry. Airlines are trying to pass the costs along to their customers in the forms of higher fares and bag fees, but that may not be enough, especially for other low-cost carriers. In that interview with the Wall Street Journal, Spirit's CEO warned that other airlines could also be in jeopardy because of the high price of jet fuel.
13: NPR's Joel Rose. Thank you, Joel.
16: You're welcome.
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3: 8:25 here on Morning Edition. Carrie Miller, may I be the first to wish you, well, may the what? Fourth be with you. May the okay. Fourth be with you.
4: Mm-hmm. The fourth. Okay.
3: Oh, God. No, it's Star Wars Day today. May the fourth be with
4: it.
3: You. Yes. It's Monday,
4: it.
3: May 4th. Yep. And oh it's the gosh, first day of the spring member drive.
4: Yeah. That's something to celebrate, isn't it?
3: I think so. Why not?
4: I was listening to Joel Rose.
3: Yes.
4: And I was thinking, hey, you know, we cover the arc, I think, of issues that you're thinking about and stories that you need to know about, that this kitchen table coverage, these issues that, you know, we're all thinking about how much we're paying for gas or what the cost of, you know, college tuition
3: right.
4: is doing. NPR News and NPR News have excellent ways to cover those kinds of issues. But, you know, there's also like the big cultural questions that we want answered. We're here with in-depth kind of insightful coverage that answers a lot of questions and tells you the why and the how, mm-hmm. not just, hey, it's happening. You can get headlines in a lot of places. You want the context, you want the analysis, you want the, why is this unfolding like it's unfolding? Boy, we're good at that. 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
3: It is the first day of the spring member drive.
4: Mm-hmm.
3: And we, of course, are dealing with the effects of those federal budget cuts a year ago. I know you're probably thinking to yourself, really? I thought that was yeah. all squared away.
4: I know.
3: No, there's still some ripples to that we're dealing with. Which makes your contribution even more important, right? So we're going to enter the second year without federal funding, but the loss of that really hasn't gone away. We just kind of face it. You know, we kind of put our heads down and keep going because that's what we need to do. But listener support, though, really matters more than ever. So please consider making a contribution and do it now on the first day of the spring member drive. mprnews.org, 1-800-227-2811. Mary in Minneapolis, shout out to you, Mary. She made a contribution and she says NPR is part of the fabric of Minnesota. That's why she is doing what she's doing and making a contribution. And thank you. I think, Mary, you are absolutely correct.
4: Oh, fantastic. Mm-hmm. You know, Kathy, I know you've heard this phrase, the attention economy.
3: Yes.
4: Everybody wants your attention. Your attention is at a premium. We take that seriously. We know there's a lot of different places that you could go to get your news and information. And we are delighted and honored that you choose to spend time with Minnesota Public Radio. Like I've said earlier, you set a standard for us. We endeavor to meet that standard week in, week out. And then you get to decide, well, are they getting it done? Are they giving me what I need? Hey, maybe I could step up and make a contribution and I get to decide how much it's worth. I mean, look around in your life. How often does that happen? You
3: right.
4: really can't decide, well, you know what? I want to pay nothing for YouTube, but I want to get all the stuff. Doesn't work that way. It does work that way at Minnesota Public Radio, 800-227-2811.
3: We serve the public good. We believe we do. I think we do. And, of course, this includes local news. I think local regional news is incredibly important in this day and age. But we have got cultural programs. Just a really wonderful mix.
4: Books.
3: You're right.
4: Don't forget that, my friend.
3: I know. Carrie Miller and The Thread and Talking Volumes.
4: Yes.
3: And some of the other great books, programs that we have. And Big Books and Bold Ideas every Friday.
4: Mm-hmm. And Sam Struzis, who does this amazing job on The Thread newsletter.
3: Yeah.
4: Just had to get that in there, Kath.
3: You know, it's good. We do a lot of different things here. We meet you where you are. We as Carrie mentioned, you know, you demand a certain level of excellence. And I think that we, every single day, we hit that standard more often than not. So thank you for making what we do possible with your contributions. $5 a month, $10 a month, $15 a month, it all counts. 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It's 8:30. 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
6: Live from NPR News in Washington, I'm Dave Mattingly. U.S. Navy guided missile destroyers have moved through the Strait of Hormuz into the Arabian Gulf. That's despite Iran warning American military vessels to stay out of the narrow waterway. U.S. Central Command says the move is part of President Trump's directive known as Project Freedom to help guide stranded commercial ships through the Strait of Hormuz. It's unclear how many Navy ships made it through. Central Command also denies Iran's claim to have hit a U.S. Navy ship in the strait with two missiles. The World Health Organization is reporting fatalities aboard a cruise ship in the Atlantic from an outbreak of a dangerous respiratory virus. Here's NPR's Rob Stein.
7: The WHO says six people aboard the cruise ship have been infected with the hantavirus, three have died, and one is in intensive care in South Africa. The WHO says the agency is working with the cruise ship's operators to evacuate two symptomatic passengers. The agency is also helping assess the outbreak and provide any additional support necessary for the remaining passengers. Hantavirus is a relatively rare infection that is usually caused by exposure to urine or feces from infected rodents. It can cause severe respiratory illness. Rob Stein, NPR News.
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21: For NPR News in the Twin Cities, I'm Phineas Pope. The Minnesota Department of Natural Resources is launching an upgraded online licensing system for hunters, anglers, and other outdoor enthusiasts this summer. Nicole Kai reports.
22: The electronic licensing system will launch in the early summer after the May 9th fishing opener. It includes a new mobile app where people can purchase their fishing and hunting licenses. DNR Commissioner Sarah Stroman says Minnesotans will no longer have to carry their paper licenses and can now store them digitally in the app.
23: Because of Minnesotans' passion for the outdoors and their commitment to conservation, we have some of the nation's most sought-after outdoor experiences. And we are excited that this new system will make it easier for everyone to enjoy our outdoors.
22: Another new feature will allow people to link accounts among family members, so purchasing licenses and permits for groups is smoother. I'm Nicole Kai.
21: The Minnesota Timberwolves say star Anthony Edwards might be able to play in tonight's Western Conference semifinal opener in San Antonio. That would be a big boost for the injury-depleted Wolves. It's been just over a week since Edwards appeared to seriously injure his left knee in a game against Denver. He was diagnosed with a hyperextended knee and a bone bruise. The Wolves said yesterday that Edwards has been cleared for on-court activities. He's listed as questionable for tonight's game. Right now in Winona, mostly sunny, 61 degrees. 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
3: It's Morning Edition here on NPR News. I'm Kathy Warzer. A debate over access to abortion pills may be going to the U.S. Supreme Court. A panel of three federal judges in Louisiana ruled unanimously on Friday that doctors cannot send mifepristone by mail and that the drug should only be available at clinics. Joining us now to talk about how reproductive health providers are responding to Friday's ruling is Ruth Richardson. She's the CEO of Planned Parenthood North Central States. That group operates in Iowa, Minnesota, Nebraska, and the Dakotas. Thanks for joining us.
24: Thanks for having me.
3: One of the most common means of abortion in this country is using these pills. Did you see this coming?
24: You know, this is a situation that we definitely planned for. We knew that the attacks on reproductive freedom, we're not going to stop as anti-abortion activists want to make it harder for everyone everywhere to get an abortion, even when it's legal within the states that individuals are within. And you make an important point because within Planned Parenthood North Central states, over 70% of our patients choose medication abortion as their method of abortion care.
3: So with these telehealth prescriptions common, even in states where abortion is allowed, does the ruling blocks them there too?
24: It does. So this ruling has nationwide effect. And on Friday, with the decision coming down from the Fifth Circuit, it blocked mifepristone from being sent to patients through the mail. And I also want to stress how important it is to understand that this decision has also really been sent to patients through the mail. And I also want to stress how important it is to understand that this decision has also

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1: That is safe and effective and is also still available through the mail.
2: Okay, but do you anticipate a potential effort to block that too?
1: I think that the anti-abortion activists are going to continue to try to block access to abortion care any way that they can. But again, we planned for this attack on mifepristone, and I think it's important for our patients and community to know that care still continues. Medication abortion is still available in clinic and also by mail.
2: But is it clear to you how quickly or completely the decision would affect the mailing of the drug throughout the country at this point?
1: So the decision that was made on Friday had immediate impact.
2: What else are you thinking about as you head forward here?
1: Well, I think it's important for people to understand with this attack on mifepristone, it's unwarranted because it's safe, it's effective. And when you look at serious complications related to mifepristone, it's less than 1%, which means that it's safer than common medications people use like penicillin and Viagra. And technically, with what we are seeing right now, this the impacts of attacks on medication abortion, I think, is also in recognition of the fact that it is one of the most common methods for abortion. Nationally, about 63% of abortions are medication abortions.
2: What's your gut feel here, Ruth Richardson? How hopeful are you that the Supreme Court challenge to this decision will prevail?
1: You know, that's a question that we can't answer right now, but we've been here before, back in 2023. But there is a big question of what's going to happen right now within this landscape.
2: Okay. Ruth Richardson is the CEO of Planned Parenthood North Central States. Thank you so much.
1: Thank you.
2: One of the big issues at the Minnesota legislature is what to do about the fast-growing debate over massive data centers in the state. The issue has sparked controversy across Minnesota, but it's also generating unusual political alliances. Catherine Richard went to Farmington, where there's a bond between residents on the left and the right.
3: Kathy Johnson stands on the Capitol steps on Earth Day. She's taking a break from lobbying lawmakers for regulation of hyperscale data centers. Johnson is a former middle school teacher.
4: And I was born to do my job. I loved it, and I loved my retirement.
3: But when a large plot of land, including an old golf course by her Farmington home, became a possible data center destination, she became a full-time opponent.
4: And when I heard about the amount of water use and the amount of electricity use, I just read everything I could about data centers.
3: Johnson is part of a group out to stop the project. Members have worries about the environment, noise, and more. Farmington officials say the project will bring jobs and expand the tax base. And data center developer Tract recently said it would cap annual water use to cool its facility at 50 million gallons annually. Farmington Mayor Nick Lean says that means the water consumption for the entire development is about as much as the golf course irrigation. He suspects that message gets lost because impressions are already hardened.
5: You have this long stretch of time with ambiguous information. And when ambiguity exists, people will insert the worst case into all of them and assume that the worst case for all of them is what's going to happen here.
3: Kathy Johnson says concerns about data centers defy party politics in Farmington. She's politically liberal.
4: And whether you are a Republican or a Democrat, air pollution and water pollution affects you equally.
6: I don't know if you've seen that.
3: Conservative Nancy Arstead lives one street away from Johnson.
6: Really,
3: she has posters stacked in her living room that she brings to city council meetings. She picks up a huge map.
6: This is how close it is. And there's people here, too. These people will have it on both sides.
3: She shares Johnson's concerns about noise and light pollution and transparency. Arstead says the public hasn't gotten enough of that from city officials and the data center developer.
7: We the people. It should be about the people. And it's not about the people. This is about money, big money. That's all.
3: Lifelong Republican Ann Mikishka found unexpected connection on data centers with people across the aisle.
8: I don't normally sit down and have conversations and coffee with a bunch of Democrats. I just don't because I don't agree with so much of it.
3: This fall, she's looking for candidates who will resist data centers, even if they're Democrats.
8: This will be a very important thing. It might get me to cross party lines for the first time.
3: At the

0: Capitol, the issue has created some unlikely bedfellows, too. Democratic Representative Emma Greenman of Minneapolis and Republican Representative Drew Roach of Farmington aligned to demand transparency around data center development. They want to curb non-disclosure agreements around development projects. Those are used to keep details of data center proposals secret. Greenman says those NDAs erode trust.
1: I think we both believe communities have the capability and the right to make these decisions and not sort of have that circumvented and subverted by these private contracts that are being written by the biggest companies in the world.
0: Roach agrees. He's happy the issue has re-engaged voters across the political spectrum.
2: If that frustration and that reality is what is the motivating factor for them to get involved and paying attention to their local government, then it's a good thing.
0: NDA legislation awaits action in the House after a version passed in the Senate. But with Farmington city staff having already signed NDAs, a new law would be too late to affect the data center project near Kathy Johnson's home. She and her group hope a pending lawsuit will stop this project and others altogether. Catherine Richard, NPR News, Farmington.
3: Kat Richard, of course, doing a great job in Rochester, Minnesota, where she is based. Dan Crocker earlier this morning did a story about how the Hermantown City Council tonight will take up its bid to land a Google data center just outside of Duluth. Dan's been following that story. We have reporters all over the state of Minnesota. They show up in their communities. They know what's happening. They share that with the rest of us. That's one of the secret ingredients of the secret sauce here at NPR News. And thank you for supporting us. It's the first day of the spring member drive. Carrie Miller is with us.
4: Mm-hmm. And I don't think, Kathy, it's any secret that local news has really been under pressure.
3: Oh, yeah.
4: But not at Minnesota Public Radio.
3: No.
4: We stand out. Yeah.
3: We stand out, and so do our listeners, Carrie Miller, because,
4: of course,
3: they have been supporting us in record numbers. They've been responding to the urgent circumstances of the past year when federal funding was taken away. They have stood behind us as being a trusted local source for news. And they really, our listeners have reaffirmed, I think, just how deeply public media is valued in this state, mm-hmm. which is fantastic.
4: Mm-hmm. Mm-hmm. Yeah. David in Rockford, Noam in St. Louis Park, John in Duluth, and Kathy, I know you're going to like this, Gary in St. Paul, who says, Greater Minnesota coverage is getting better all the time.
3: Yes.
4: Keep it up.
3: Yes.
4: We hear you loud and clear. Gary and David and Noam and John, I've mentioned this a couple times. We know you set a standard as listeners and participants, as members of Minnesota Public Radio. We do not lose sight of that standard. We endeavor to meet it every single day, and your decision again and again to become a member, to re-up your membership, is one of the ways we know that you're watching what we do and approving of much of what you hear and see. And that's a good thing. So if you've listened for a long time and we're meeting your standard, but you just haven't stepped up to be a member, good morning to do it. First day of the spring member drive and lots of options here. $10 a month, $25 a month, $5 a month. 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
3: We were talking about this earlier, Carrie and I, about how it's been a year. We're about to enter the second year without federal funding. You know,
4: wow.
3: And I was saying that listeners really have stepped up. But I think, you know, I was thinking about this, Carrie. Mm-hmm. 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I think people do really buy into the promise of public media, and together with listeners, and then we're all hard as we move forward here. I think we can make a difference. 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So this is why this particular spring member drive is really, really important. And we'd like you to make a contribution. If you've been listening now, maybe for the past few months, you found us during recent coverage. 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
4: You know, Kathy, I was thinking there's also, I think, a kind of Minnesota stubbornness to this. Oh, you think you're going to fill in the blank. And I just think we are a stubborn people. We say, no, we'll decide about that. And boy, you showed your stubbornness, and we really applaud that. 800-227-2811.
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3: Here's the regional weather forecast from NPR News. A windy, cool day today. Highs will be in the mid-40s in the northwest, mid-60s, lower 70s in the southeast. For the metro area, highs of 62 under sunshine, northwest winds at 15 to 20 miles an hour. Colder overnight tonight, lows will be in the mid-30s. Tomorrow, Tuesday, increasing clouds. Highs will be in the lower 50s. Ditto for Wednesday. Thursday, after some frost in the morning, highs will be in the upper 50s. That's the forecast.
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3: And this is NPR News. Beautiful weekend, wasn't it? This week?
2: Yes.
3: Yeah, a little different. We're kind of back in this cool rut. Sven Sundgaard.
7: We are, yeah. You know, remember the days of last week, those kind of cool, half cloudy days? Yeah, we're going to be back into that this week. At least we timed out a nice weekend, though. Yeah, it was stunning. 60s Saturday, 70s yesterday, all that sunshine. Hopefully you took advantage of it because, yeah, we're back into more April-like weather again. Cold front sliding across the state. The winds are gusting already close to 40 miles an hour right now in western Minnesota. And temperatures are really dropping behind the front. It's in the 30s in northwestern Minnesota. Well, those of us in the southern part of the state at or ahead of that cold front are in the 60s already. Now, we're not going to warm up a whole lot because that colder air is advancing. But the southeastern corner of the state, places like La Crescent and La Crosse, may hit 70 degrees before that colder air moves in. But a pretty windy day. Northwest winds 10 to 20 for those of us in eastern Minnesota. But 15 to 30 miles an hour in the western part of the state. And northern Minnesota will stay pretty much stuck in the 40s here, really, through the day today.
3: I know what you said to me last week about Mother's Day kind of being the day that we look to on the calendar where we can start planting after that. But I got a little bit over rambunctious, I guess, this weekend. I did some planting.
7: You never listen to me, Kathy.
3: I know. I'm sorry. So I'm wondering, was that a mistake this week, looking at the forecast?
7: You know, we'll find out. I think it'll be close. Right. I think most of the Twin Cities will once again avoid frost. You know, there was some patchy frost last week, but most places did avoid it within the most of the metro, but especially Minneapolis and St. Paul proper. But if you're in the suburbs, outer suburbs especially, and certainly outside of the metro, we are going to have that frost risk again here. Temperatures, especially tomorrow night, I think will be the coldest of the week, probably 35 even in the Twin Cities. And so those suburbs will be probably in that 32 to 34 degree range. And of course, northern Minnesota in the 20s, but we're really looking at the southern part of the state because we are getting to that point in the year where those last freezes and frosts should be behind us. And yeah, as you mentioned, Mother's Day is typically what we consider to be the safe date. 90% of the time, frosts are done by that point and may just turn out to be accurate this year. This is the same upper level low area of cold air that we had last week is actually swinging right back at us because we got this big blocking high pressure ridge across Greenland in the North Atlantic. So it literally bounced off that and is moving back in for the week before it finally moves out. But yeah, we're talking temperatures 10 to 15, even 20 degrees below normal. Highs mostly in the 50s for southern Minnesota and 40s in the northern part of the state again. So yeah, very reminiscent of last week's weather.
3: And will we see any rain this week?
7: Not really. Yeah, it's going to get pretty dry here. We're going to have those very dry dew points with that cold air. And so we'll need some moisture by next week. Certainly, we have a clipper system Thursday. Might bring a few spotty showers, but nothing significant. Does look as though those warmer temperatures will move in here for the weekend, though, next week. More consistent 60s, maybe even 70 degree readings.
3: All right. I hope you have a good day.
7: You too, Kathy.
3: That's our Sven Sundgard.
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3: Cinco de Mayo begins tomorrow, and just this past weekend, thousands of people showed up for one of the first major public gatherings of Latinos since the federal immigration enforcement surge in Minnesota. NPR's Ellen Finn reports.
8: By mid-morning Saturday, Cesar Chavez Street on St. Paul's west side was packed. Kids running through the crowd to catch candy from musicians on parade floats, grills sizzling with elote and taco meat. And, of course,
9: I like those lowrider cars.
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12: New car. Blue and red and black and yellow.
8: They're talking about those shiny, decked-out lowrider cars with paintings of Our Lady of Guadalupe and Mexican flags on the side, rumbling slow down the street. But as Ezra Poe says, there's really only one way to describe it.
12: Loud.
8: Thousands come to the parade every year, and they all have a favorite part of the day.
13: And I always love the Cinco de Mayo, the parade.
14: Eat some tacos, you gotta get a corn from El Burrito.
15: The Aztec dancers, yeah, that's it, my cousins do that.
8: Plus, it's a tradition where those who have spent their lives here can catch up with old friends. Leticia Vasquez grew up right down the street.
16: It's crazy how one thing can just make a community come together.
8: Attendees said the celebration felt like it always had, even better than what they came to expect over the 40-year run of the parade, said Dan Duncanson.
17: Vibe's good. It's cool. It's fun. It's West Side.
8: All the eating, cheering, dancing, it's ordinary stuff, but a day like this didn't feel possible just a few months ago. Over the winter, a surge of federal immigration agents came to the state, forcing many families to stay home out of fear. Immigrant-owned businesses went quiet or shut their doors completely. Even routine things like grocery runs or school drop-offs started to feel too risky. ICE agents might take them away from their homes.
18: So this winter was a very long winter.
8: That's Santino Franco, one of the organizers behind the celebration. He says even deciding to hold the parade this year wasn't an easy choice.
18: Do we want to do it? We're looking at it as a way to get the neighborhood together, bring other people in from other neighborhoods who have supported us all winter long.
8: Some Saturday attendees remained cautious. Alondra Romero said she has mixed emotions.
19: I feel like especially with everything that happened earlier in the year with ICE, everyone came out to show their support. It's something that you're always going to have in the back of your mind that you don't know how things are going to go from now on. So,
8: Emeterio Leon was helping his wife at her booth, selling traditional Mexican and Guatemalan clothing. They questioned whether they should even show up.
20: We still don't feel safe here, so but you know, we just pray to God that everything's gonna be just fine and do the best as we can to keep surviving in this country, because we came here to work, not to cause any problems.
8: Emeterio's wife, Sylvia Leon, said she's still scared.
21: As vendors, we all were very concerned how our clients or the community will be, if we have clients or not.
8: But many, such as Westside booster coach Marissa Franco, said that being visible, experiencing joy, it's been worth it today.
22: The community supports who've been out here all winter and making sure that our neighborhood and our community stayed safe. They're out here today, but it's nothing new.
8: And Sylvia Leon.
21: Latino community, we are strong, and we want to thank you to all the people who support us in the big and the hard time.
8: That idea of visibility and taking up space came up again and again.
18: Say, let's let our hair down and have a good time.
8: Today, at least, the music, the roar of lowriders, was louder than the worry. Ellen Finn, NPR News, West Side of St. Paul.
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3: Favorite part of the show right here for me. Selena and Hackensack says, happy birthday to the best mailman in town. Wonder who that is in Hackensack. Thank you, Selena. John in New Hope says, happy 11th birthday to Sterling. You are awesome. We love watching Timberwolves games with you, from Mom and Dad. Tamara, Maddie, Albert, and Colin in Minneapolis say, happy birthday, Grandma Diane. May the 4th be with you. Linda in Minneapolis says, happy 90th birthday to my mom, Mary, in St. Louis Park. Rena in Woodbury says, congratulations to my son, Evan, on his graduation this month from MIT. And best of luck next month coaching the U.S. physics team in Sweden at the European Physics Olympiad. Wow. And thank you so much to all of you who've made contributions during Morning Edition here on NPR News. First day of the Spring Member Drive here at NPR. Carrie Miller's been with me all morning long.
4: Good to have you. Kath, if I wasn't here this morning, I'd be coaching the Physics Olympiad. Yeah. That is a head spin. But you know, they found somebody else, and I'm here with you today.
3: And I appreciate it.
4: I decided this was more important. Wow.
3: I know. Isn't that cool?
4: Oh, my gosh. Our listeners are just brilliant and wonderful and responsive and stubborn and all the best qualities of Minnesotans all bundled up into one. I love it. It's always so fun to hear from listeners on this kind of stuff on our member drive, isn't it?
3: It is. It is. And we've heard from a number of individuals making contributions on this very first day of the Spring Member Drive. Good. Now, I'm going to just mention the goal. I'm not going to focus on the goal
4: too much. Yeah, go ahead and harsh our mellow. Go right ahead.
3: I'm just going to mention the fact that the goal is $550,000 in the next 5 days.
4: Oh.
3: Well, I'm just, you know, you need to know what the goal is. I'm
4: consider
3: very
4: my mellow harsh
3: focused
4: thanks
3: on the goal. You're welcome. So you need to know that this is a goal that we need to make because, as you all know, we are without federal funding now entering the second year. And so those who craft the budget look at that gap, because we're still dealing with the gap, right? So this is where listeners come in. You are going to help us fill some of that gap, and it's $550,000. So I know it's a lot, but all together, making small contributions, we can get over the finish line. We've done this before. We're going to do it again.
4: Mm-hmm. We have. We've come from behind before. I think there's times Kathy and I secretly are going, we're never going to make that goal, and listeners and members come through, but this is formidable. I mean, it's been a formidable year. It's been a year since the federal funding disappeared. It's been a year of just wild and exhausting news events, and we've been here through it all. We've been together through it all, and here Kathy and I are saying we're still standing. The community is strong, and we hope that that you'll see your way clear to make a contribution. 800-227-2811. Should you forget that phone number?
3: And you
4: I don't
3: not.
4: Know how you can, but you might.
3: You might.
4: And mbrnews.org.
3: I was talking about the belief in old school journalism last hour. And that means, you know, the belief that truth still matters, objectivity matters, and fact checking matters.
4: Oh, yeah.
3: Check your facts, boys. Sensationalism, political spin, personality.
4: But the personality and sensationalism, so much fun.
3: I know, it's fun.
4: fact checking's hard.
3: I know, and that's just the thing. This is what professional journalists do, of course, at outlets like us, NPR News. 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Thank you, Carrie Miller.
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3: Here's the regional weather forecast from NPR News. A windy, cool day today. Highs will be in the mid-40s in the northwest, mid-60s, lower 70s in the southeast. For the metro area, highs of 62 under sunshine, northwest winds at 15 to 20 miles an hour. Colder overnight tonight, lows will be in the mid-30s. Tomorrow, Tuesday, increasing clouds, highs will be in the lower 50s. Ditto for Wednesday, Thursday, after some frost in the morning, highs will be in the upper 50s. That's the forecast.
0: I'm Jeff Jones, a producer at NPR News. My job is to make sure the news and weather we produce here meshes neatly with the programs from our partners at NPR and the BBC. This vital mix of information is made possible by member contributions. Thank you.
2: Live from NPR News in Washington, I'm Corva Coleman. The Defense Department says that U.S. Navy-guided missile destroyers have transited the Strait of Hormuz and are now operating in the Persian Gulf. It says two U.S.-flagged merchant vessels have also successfully transited the strait and are on their way. President Trump said the U.S. would do this as part of an effort called Project Freedom. Iran has threatened to attack military ships operating in the strait. Earlier today, the U.S. military denied Iranian claims that it had hit a U.S. Navy ship. Meanwhile, Iran is reviewing a U.S. response to its proposal to end the war. That's according to Iran's foreign ministry. Iran submitted its peace plan on Friday. Duri Buscarin has more.
6: Iranian foreign ministry spokesperson Esmail Baghaei told Iran state media that Iran's proposal focuses entirely on ending the war in Iran and Lebanon. He said it did not include anything related to nuclear negotiations, a key demand from Washington. On Friday, President Trump said he wasn't satisfied with the peace plan submitted by Iran. For NPR News, I'm Derya Buscarin in Istanbul.
2: Stocks open mixed this morning as tension in the Strait of Hormuz keeps oil prices high. NPR's Scott Horsley reports the Dow Jones Industrial Average slipped about 200 points in early trading.
11: President Trump's promise that the U.S. would guide ships past the strait has so far failed to break the logjam in the area. Crude oil prices are up, and so are retail gasoline prices. AAA says the average price of regular gas now tops $4.45 a gallon. That's up 34 cents in the last week. OPEC and its allies are promising to boost production next month, but the move is largely symbolic, so long as tanker traffic near Iran remains stalled. Investors bid up the price of eBay shares after GameStop offered to buy the company for $56 billion. GameStop's market value is a fraction of eBay's, raising questions about whether the one-time meme stock can pull off the transaction. Scott Horsley, NPR News, Washington.
2: A judge in New Mexico will open the second phase of a trial against social media platform Meta today. New Mexico officials want changes such as age verification for users and limits to how long children can use the app. Daniel Prokop is with Source New Mexico, an affiliate of the nonprofit State's Newsroom.
24: Meta told us that if the judge sides with the New Mexico Department of Justice, they think that it's technically impractical, impossible for any company to meet, and said that they may pull out fully from New Mexico. On the other hand, the New Mexico Department of Justice has said this could change how fundamentally Meta operates for children, and that said that other states could be watching this case to see if their own concerns with the platform are changed in courts.
2: Daniel Prokop reporting. 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
26: For NPR News in the Twin Cities, I'm Phineas Pope. A new health clinic opens in South Minneapolis today. The new Southside Community Health Services Clinic is offering primary care, dental care, a pharmacy, and other services in one building on Lake Street. It's an upgrade from the clinic's previous site, which shared a building with an elementary school. Director Ann Cozabon said the clinic needed the new space.
27: This space was created with a lot of intention around, you know, trauma-informed principles and really being person-centered and welcoming. We wanted everyone to walk in to feel like this is their clinic.
26: Cozabon said she and her staff have been working to fund and open the new clinic since 2018. They're expecting to see more than 50,000 patients a year. Well, it isn't often that a team scores 6 goals and ends up on the losing end of a hockey game, but that's what happened to the Wild last night. In a wild playoff game in Colorado, the Avalanche beat Minnesota 9-6 in Game 1 of their second-round Stanley Cup playoff series. Colorado took a 3-0 lead before Minnesota rallied to move ahead in the second period. The Avalanche regained the lead and pulled away in the third. Wild coach John Hines.
5: We pushed back and came back. That's what we do. That's who we are. I think those are positives. But, you know, you have to be on point with attention to detail against this team. And if you're not, you leave yourself vulnerable to give up chances. And we gave up some chances and they capitalized on them.
26: Game two is tomorrow. Expect traffic delays on a busy central Minnesota highway over the next couple of months as a detour goes into effect starting today. Here's Andrew Krieger.
7: That detour is along U.S. Highway 10, just east of Wadena. MnDOT says it's to allow crews to replace a culvert under the highway. It'll be a short detour to start, but that will be extended to a much longer route in early June as crews replace a second culvert. The detour will remain in place until early to mid-July. It's part of a major multi-year project to expand Highway 10 to four lanes through Wadena, linking existing four-lane sections to the east and west of the city. The $52 million project is set to continue through the summer of 2027. I'm Andrew Krieger.
26: And I'm Phineas Pope. 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
9: 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Well, you are in for a treat this hour. I'm going to talk with two of my colleagues here in the NPR newsroom about how they do their jobs, how they make decisions in covering the news. Over the past year, Minnesota has been at the center of many major breaking news events. From the assassination of a top Minnesota lawmaker and the mass shooting at Annunciation Catholic Church and School in Minneapolis last summer, to the fatal shootings by federal officers during what the government called Operation Metro Surge earlier this year, complex stories that have unfolded quickly, often with conflicting information and intense public reaction. So, how do journalists keep up? And more importantly, how do they get it right? Today, I'm talking to an NPR News editor and a reporter about what happens behind the scenes when the news is still breaking. From verifying eyewitness video to challenging claims that don't match the evidence, they will explain how they separate fact from misinformation in real time. And they will also share what that pressure feels like and why getting it right matters so much. Joining me first is Brian Baxt. You know Brian's name. He is our senior politics editor for NPR News. He's also the host of Politics Friday, where he discusses Minnesota politics, the latest from the legislature, election news, and even more. Great to have you here in the studio with me this morning, Brian.
12: Glad to be back, Angela.
9: Hi. So for many years, you were a reporter at the state capitol, and I was just asking you, how have you made the transition? Do you like being an editor now?
12: It's hard to shake off those old reporter tendencies to want to be on top of everything in the middle of the mix, especially this time of year at the Capitol.
9: Right.
12: But I'm trying to give some space to my reporters who are doing an excellent job, and I still get to jump in. As you mentioned, that Politics Friday show gives me a great platform to still talk to people who are making decisions, talk to about the impact of those decisions as well.
9: Well, I have witnessed it and I've heard the feedback. You are a great editor, a good manager of a team as well.
12: I hope,
9: in case you were wondering.
12: I hope my reporters paid you well for that.
9: Well, you have covered Minnesota politics and policy since 1999, or 1999, as the young people would say, from Governor Jesse Ventura to Governor Tim Walz, many prominent officials in between. Brian, you've spent much of your career also at the Associated Press, and you've worked here at NPR News for 10 years. Describe the last 8 months of just this nonstop news that we've seen in the state and in our newsroom. How do you talk to people about it?
12: It's been exhausting. It's been riveting. But it's been important that just when you think that you've kind of gotten on top of what's in front of you, the next thing happens and you just have to kick into that extra gear. I mean, so many weekends, Angela, we were talking off air about how a lot of this stuff has happened on weekends. It's inspiring to see people running into the newsroom on their day off to cover some of these major events that are getting worldwide attention.
9: Mm-hmm. And just like everybody else, like, we never know what's around the corner.
12: We don't know. Right? It's stuff that you can sort of plan for as to here's what our structure might be in the event of a major breaking news event, whether it's a natural disaster, a tragedy caused by, you know, a shooting or something, or just a political development that caught you a little bit by surprise. I mean, you can kind of sketch it out, but you really don't know what you're facing until you get here.
9: And then also, when you do have a big story, naturally, then there's the follow-up. So there's like the day of event and then the next day and next week. But when you have multiple big stories, then how do you try to manage covering all of that?
12: Yeah, it's been a big challenge because, you know, we had the situation in January where you had the ICE agent surge here in Minnesota. You had a governor dropping out of his reelection bid. You had a prominent U.S. senator saying that she would run for governor. You had a couple of shootings of citizens and folks who were caught up in that ICE operation. And all of it was happening at once. And so you just have to kind of marshal your resources. You have to know who you can send to the scene, who's going to do the step back story, who's going to try to put it all into context. We use the shows to do some of that. So it's really a team effort.
9: So when news is breaking and meaning like it's happening right now, information is flying around from so many different sources these days. Often now too, photos and video, right? All of this, it takes time to separate fact from misinformation. Sometimes what appears to be isn't. So let's talk about slowing things down, like making decisions about when something is verified enough to go on the air with it or to have it published on the website.
12: And that has been a challenge. Some of these things have been happening where you have a public official, a government official up before a podium sharing information that we don't know if it's accurate and we have to check it out, but it's happening in real time. People are getting this information in real time. Sometimes it's just a matter of us saying, we need to do more digging on this. We are going to look into this. And this is hard for everyday people and hard for journalists to do, but say, here's what we don't know. Here's what we're trying to find out. Just kind of giving the listener and the audience a roadmap as to where we're going sometimes is helpful. And sometimes these conflicting information streams, they're news in themselves. I mean, we saw this with the Alex Pretty shooting is that there was various accounts of what happened and various angles of the video. And so it was our job to say, here's what we are seeing. Here's what we're still trying to check out. And then you had the clash between the state and the federal governments over what would be accessible to investigators. And that was an additional part of the story. So we have to be mindful that sometimes these clashes of information are news in themselves.
9: And I think what can be hard for news consumers, or even hard for me, hard for journalists too, because in real time, well, already you can go on social media or on some other websites and they're like, well, this is what happened. Here's the video, here's the story, here's what we know to be true.
12: Impressions are hardened
9: early. But it hasn't been verified. Yeah. So often, you know, I think what we see on social media happens with such immediacy. It's so fast. And it's because there hasn't been the time taken to do some research, additional, you know, phone calls, verifying information. And I think people sometimes wonder, like, well when is NPR News going to report this?
12: Right. And it's not easy to tell people that we are stepping back to take time to really digest this. And a lot of our regular listeners and website users will know that we are delving deeper and deeper into video. And so this has been helpful for us and able to put things side by side, let people look at everything that's coming out and let them take away. I mean, we're not so arrogant to say that we know everything or this is how you should think. But here's some of the information pillars that you might want to look at to decide what you think happened.
9: Now, I know here at NPR News, we take a lot of pride in covering neighborhoods and local news and state news and regional news. Like, this is our community, too. We live here. But increasingly, a lot of what we've been covering has become national news.
12: Yeah.
9: So I want to ask you about this. This seems like so long ago, but it wasn't that long ago. Remember when former Vice President Kamala Harris selected Governor Tim Walz to be her running mate, right? We were like, what? And you know, the politics team, you're already busy back then. But give everybody a sense, going back to that time, of the teamwork that goes into covering a huge breaking news event like that.
12: I want to even rewind a month before that when Joe Biden dropped out of the race.
9: That's right.
12: We had come up with a plan. Right. Here's what we will do if that happens. Because there had been rumors for weeks about that. And so planning staffing. We're going to call all these delegates. You know, I have this quote by my desk that says, you can deviate from the plan, but it's great to start from somewhere. Jane Helpke, our executive editor, said that. So we kind of had a good sense as to what we would do.
9: Right.
12: And then when the governor was selected to be the running mate, we had done a lot of prep work because this was a possibility. So it was important for us to understand what we need to tell the audience, the national and the world audience about this governor, what we need to do to help the state audience understand what happens next here. And then we had a staffing plan, right? We sent Mark Sedeklik, who was in New Hampshire at the time, we shot him down to Philadelphia so he could be there for the day when they debuted. We sent Dana Ferguson on the road with Tim Walz as he was campaigning. We sent Clay Masters out with J.D. Vance for a little bit just so we could give an additional lens into what's happening in the vice presidential campaign. We had people go out to debate. So we were thinking ahead as to what we want to do, what stories we want to tell, and what information did people really want to know or need to know?
9: So a lot of thought, planning, strategy, and a team of experienced colleagues to work with, too, because a lot of people who have knowledge and sources, and you can't find that everywhere.
12: That's right. And you know, it's our job then to step in and write and voice with authority. Here's what we know about this person. So you could, you know, we can try to put ourselves in the shoes of the listener as to what might they be asking? And what can we draw on quickly? You know, and coming from that wire service background, breaking news is kind of built in. And Dana Ferguson comes from a wire service background. So it's helpful to us because we can kind of write stuff out and then fill it out as we go.
9: With proper grammar.
12: That's right.
9: Which is also a huge value. A little bit about you personally, as you can tell, you're already busy. You teach a class. You find time to teach a class about state government. You're an adjunct lecturer at the University of Minnesota's Humphrey School of Public Affairs, Brian. Mm-hmm. So tell me about why you want to do that and why you feel it. You know, it's important that that all of us are smart news consumers.
12: You know, and that class is a graduate level class, and these aren't journalists to be. These are people who want to go into public service, and so it's important that they understand the mechanics of state government, the players, the forces at play. Because being able to pick up on those helps them be civically smart. And that's all I'm looking for is for people to understand how things work and how to be involved.
9: And remind me, when does the current legislative session end? Because I know it ends in May.
12: Two weeks from today is the very last day. But they have to get a lot of this work done in the week and weekend before then. So it's going to be a stash to the finish.
9: All right. And anything coming up that you, this week that you want our listeners to know, like stories to expect from the politics
12: team? Today we'll be watching the Senate as it debates various gun proposals tied into some of those tragedies you talked about earlier.
9: Mm-hmm.
12: And so we'll be watching for those. And we'll be watching to see how the HCMC hospital rescue plan shapes up.
9: Right. Thank you. Brian Bax, hey, thank you for your time. I love getting to know more about your work and appreciate you so much. Our politics editor here at NPR News, also the host of Politics Friday that airs at noon on Fridays. Next, Brian, we're going to talk with NPR News correspondent Matt Sepik, who works in our Minneapolis newsroom. And people may know that Matt focuses much of his reporting on courts and legal affairs. Thank you for your time.
12: Thanks for your interest.
9: All right. Let's take care of some other business. 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Listener support matters more than ever. 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So give us a call at 800-227-2811. 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Or you can just, if you're online right now, just go to nprnews.org. nprnews.org. Hit some buttons and make that contribution. Here with me, also in the studio, I have my colleague Annie Baxter. Annie's also an editor here at NPR News, and she works with our regional reporters. Good morning, Annie.
13: Good morning. It's great to be here with you.
9: Hi. Isn't it great hearing about how our colleagues do great work? I do. I mean, now's not the time to be shy. Why? We should tell people, like, really, like, this, just the value of what you're getting when you're listening to us and who is doing that work. And so, Annie, tell us, what do you do? I say you work with our regional reporters.
13: I work with the regional reporters. They're all over the state. They're in Duluth and Rochester and
9: Moorhead
13: and
9: Bemidji.
13: They're everywhere. And, you know, I started as one of our regional reporters in Collegeville in 2003. So I've been here for quite a while. I had a little boomerang. I left to go to the Wall Street Journal for a few years. But it came back because this local reporting, serving our community that we live in, I mean, it just really mattered to me. It felt like I wanted to see the difference in the community. And that's what our reporters all around the region are doing. They're unearthing these stories of folks in their backyard.
9: And living in those communities. Don't want to leave out the Worthington, Mankato area too, down in Southern Minnesota.
13: Right. Yep.
9: And so
13: Brainerd.
9: Kristen Marone, who's there in Collegeville and Brainerd.
13: Yep.
9: If you want to continue to be in this partnership with NPR News, we're during the member drive, you know, we tell you our financial goals and we tell you how to make that contribution. 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There's video and photos. We're not just on the radio. We are where you are. Podcasts, like, you know, we're part of your lives. You can't quit us.
13: Right.
9: We're with you. We're with you right now, right? Because you're listening. 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
13: And, you know, I loved what Brian was saying about how everyone just flooded in to help out with all the news coverage and all these moments, like massive moments in Minnesota history. And yeah, we've lost a lot of federal support. It's gone away. But we haven't worked
9: changed.
13: Any less. Right. You know, we're actually working harder. And it's just so important to hear from our members who say, we want this to keep going. And like, we believe in this enterprise. And so that's why we're hearing from people like Linda in Bagley, who says, I've been a member for 35 plus years. I don't want this more balanced news reporting to go away. We've got Lyle in St. Cloud, who says NPR is a constant companion. This is the kind of testimony that, you know, I think a lot of people could offer because they have the same relationship of care and companionship
9: and trust that there's trust in when you say NPR News. 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You know, how do you put a price on everything that you get from us? 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
13: Mm-hmm.
9: My son.
13: He
9: just got out of college, but I'm like, thank you, baby.
13: Oh,
9: $5 a month. 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
13: That's right. 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This raccoon sweatshirt that I kind of fancy myself. I'd like to get it. But no matter what, we really rely on you. 1-800-227-2811 is the number to call.
9: Yeah, together, we have about 130,000 members who donate amounts that work for them. 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
9: Well, we are doing something a little different today. We're talking about what happens behind the scenes in the NPR newsroom when news is breaking. As stories unfold, information moves fast, and not all of it is accurate. So how do journalists cut through misinformation, get to the facts, and decide what's ready to report? Sitting in front of me right now in the studio is Matt Sapeg. Matt is a correspondent for NPR News in our Minneapolis bureau. He focuses a lot of his reporting on courts and legal affairs. Thanks for joining us, Matt.
15: Great to be here in the studio with you, Angela. This is kind of new. I'm not really over here in the studio with you at 9 a.m.
9: You drove across the river. You okay?
15: Think of it. I made it. I made it. I-94, you know, can be treacherous.
9: I have great admiration for you, Matt. You're one of the hardest working people I know, a fantastic reporter and a good colleague. And Matt, before the immigration crackdown that we saw here in the last few months, you had already been spending a lot of time covering fraud.
15: Oh, yeah.
9: Starting with the Feeding Our Future cases in 2022. Then that became a national story last fall when we saw a YouTuber, Nick Shirley, you know, filming some Minneapolis childcare centers and that made allegations of daycare fraud, which the Trump administration then used to partly justify the immigration crackdown here. So you two have been a reporter for a very long time, more than 25 years. This immigration crackdown, how do you talk about it? I mean, certainly, I'm guessing one of the most memorable and challenging stories you've covered, but how do you talk about it?
15: It is one of the most important stories that I've covered in my career. I mean, and I thought that 6 years ago in 2020 when I was covering the protests that followed the murder of George Floyd in Minneapolis and certainly all the court cases that followed that. Mm-hmm. Little did I think that something like this would come along where the federal government has this organized crackdown enforcement effort, whatever you want to call it, with 3,000 to 4,000 agents descending on the city, wearing masks, breaking into people's homes, often without warrants, illegally. It was just almost mind-boggling, but it's a point where, as journalists, we just, all right, what are the facts? We sit down, you know, put our shoulder to the wheel and determine by talking with those involved, parsing that with whatever comes out of the government in terms of official information to figure it all out.
9: But you're also a community member. You live in Minneapolis.
15: Yeah.
9: This is your home. So
15: yeah.
9: Talk to me how you, as a person, as a human being, standing in the middle of all of these very tense and often terrible situations, how are you handling that?
15: Well, you take a deep breath and you do the job and you go back to those main journalistic principles of focusing on the facts, determining what information is credible, parsing it out. I heard Kathy and Kerry talking earlier this morning about how we have a, you know, very detailed process. We don't just go on the air as soon as we hear something. Mm-hmm. We verify it. We go through editors. If it's, you know, something potentially that's, you know, really explosive, go through, you know, editors higher up the chain and really determine and verify what we're doing and what we're hearing before we put it on the air.
9: And because of your experience covering, you know, courts, Minneapolis, City Hall, you know who to call, right? And you know the process. You know where to go to get the information.
15: Right. Yeah. I mean, I have a lot of sources across the legal community that I've been in touch with a lot during Operation Metro Surge about how this has been playing out, because there's so much action in the courts right now. There's just been an explosion of lawsuits, of habeas corpus cases, of criminal cases coming out of this.
9: You know, when we look back, Brian Bask and I, we were just talking about, you know, what were big stories years ago. So if we jump ahead to the future, how do you think you'll look back at 2025 and 2026?
15: Personally, professionally, I would say with a large amount of pride in terms of what we did as a newsroom and how we covered this and how we got the facts out to our audience in a fair way to everyone involved, because it's, you know, having information, having good information is key to being a citizen in mm-hmm. a democratic republic. And places like NPR News, other news outlets are key to sustaining that democracy.
9: Something else I want to talk to you about, just a few months before the immigration crackdown, Matt, you were one of the first reporters on the scene at the shooting at Annunciation Church and School in Minneapolis. How did you end up covering that? Where were you? And then what happened in those early hours?
15: Boy, this community's been through a lot, hasn't it? Mm-hmm. I lived nearby. And I remember that morning getting a call from one of our editors, Brant Williams, who's on in the morning. And he said, can you get down to Annunciation? Basically just a few miles south of my house. So
9: a church in your neighborhood.
15: Fairly close right. to my neighborhood. Drove down there, parked as close as I could, and was on the air by phone regularly doing updates with Kathy based on what we knew, which really wasn't a lot at that point. And when you're in a situation like that, you can say the roads are closed. You can report what we're hearing from the police and other official sources there, give a mental picture of what I'm seeing because it's the radio. And if there's something we don't know, you say, we don't know, we're waiting for more information. I'd say the first rule when you're in any situation like that as a reporter or a news consumer or anything, or if you're out there as a citizen journalist with your phone sharing video, don't speculate. Stick to the facts, stick to what you know. And, you know, if Kathy back here asks, what can you tell me about this? Don't be afraid to say, I don't know, until we find out more.
9: And I remember like being in the newsroom and watching, you know, video on some of the local television stations and just having a hard time wrapping my head around what was happening.
15: Yeah.
9: You've been part of situations that, I mean, they're very emotional. So where do you put that? Or is it... And I have experienced this too as a reporter in the field. Like, you have to sort of put your emotions to the side and just maybe focus on getting...
15: That's right.
9: Staying calm and presenting information calmly. How do you describe what you do?
15: Well, at that point, you kind of go as a reporter into breaking news mode where you're on the air and just trying to relay the facts as you know them, paint the picture as best you can to the audience who's listening on the radio, keep an ear out for official updates, because oftentimes that, when the police chief Brian O'Hara held news conferences throughout the day, the mayor was there at the scene as mm-hmm. well. We would get updates about what was happening, and then we would oftentimes relay that, and of course talk to witnesses as well. When I'm not on the air live with Kathy, I'd be out taking photos, interviewing witnesses, people coming out of the building, neighbors and so forth, about what they saw, and then shipping that audio back here to editors saying, hey, this is this person I talked to is worth pulling some quotes from, put it into the web story. And of course, we have web editors also mm-hmm. Doing the written text version of the story with photos online while we're all reporting this. And it all kind of comes together in, you know, it's a messy process, but we get it done and we get it right.
9: It's messy and it happens fast. So tell me about, you know, the competition, right? Because there's a process of verifying information before we go on the air and say that this is what we believe, what we've verified has happened. But meanwhile, you know, a television station or someone on social media may have already shared their version of what happened. So what is that like for you? And like, well, I know these things to be true. We haven't verified that. And so, you know, we're going to wait till we get it right.
15: I would rather.
9: That's an uncomfortable moment.
15: It's never. Nobody likes to get beaten on a story. But the thing I got to remember here, people died here. There are families that are forever changed because of this. You know, if I have to wait a couple of minutes to verify a fact, nobody's going to remember that in 10 or 20 years, who got this one little detail of this story first. Just out of respect to, you know, the victims in these things, it's just more important to get it right than to be first.
9: So for several months, we've had, you know, weeks where a lot of big stories happened on weekends. And so what's your schedule like? And what do you do when, oh, but it's my day off?
15: Well,
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1: It's one of these things where it's such an important story. We need all hands. Anybody with the ability to make phone calls, run to a news conference, get out there and talk to witnesses, we just do it because it's the job.
2: And then how do you balance that out? How do you then take care of yourself when you're not working?
1: Because
2: I've heard some stories.
1: Metro.
2: Tinkering in the garage, I've heard.
1: Working on house projects, I know that. Spending time with my wife and kids. Kids are getting older now. Biking a lot. During Operation Metro Surge, it was such a long, drawn out thing. It wasn't just a weekend. It was constant news. I'd be swimming a lot more. Mm-hmm. rage swimming is what I would call it, just to kind of burn off some of that stress.
2: I ask because I think sometimes people think of reporters as being sarcastic and grouchy, and
1: well, there's that too.
2: Yeah, but that's more rare, right? I think most people who are doing this kind of work, they see it as a calling and they rise to the occasion.
1: I would say that is an accurate statement regarding this newsroom. Yeah.
2: All right. Our newsroom. Okay. I'm talking with NPR News correspondent Matt Sepik. Matt focuses much of his reporting on courts and legal affairs, and we're going to continue our conversation in just a few minutes. 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Click on a few buttons and we're good. Annie Baxter is with me today. Annie is one of our NPR News editors who works with our regional reporters. Hello again, Annie.
3: Hey, Angela. Great to be here. Hi. And it's just been so great hearing Brian and Matt talk about kind of like how the sausage is made. And man, mm-hmm. it's been quite a labor of love these past couple of years. And, we've been doing all this hard work. All these people are stepping up on the weekends and working so late into the night, in a year when we've lost federal funding,
2: We've been a story, right? Public media has been a story.
3: We've been a story, right.
2: And we've had to cover that, too.
3: I mean, it's just a lot on our plate. And, hey, look, listener, I know you work really hard, too. This is not a strange story. You know what this is like, maybe trying to do less with, do more with less. And, mm-hmm. but we're a member-based kind of system. You make this happen. And we really need you to step up today. 1-800-227-2811 or nprnews.org. Your long-term support is what is needed to keep us going.
2: Yeah, I feel like I don't have memory loss, but like so much happens. I'm like, oh yeah, remember when that happened?
3: Oh my goodness.
2: Yes, remember when we first learned that, the federal government was mm-hmm. going to be cutting a lot of funding to National Public Radio and just, the federal funding for public media. It's been nearly a year since this was eliminated, but thanks to our NPR members, our Minnesota Public Radio members, we've nearly closed that gap for this year. But, this is not a one-time fix. 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I mean, we do a lot, but we could do so much more. We're here for Minnesota in the long run. So be here for NPR.

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1: You know, the leadership circle, that's a monthly donation of $100. It's $100 a month. I've been watching Ted Lasso with my son. And this topic of like leadership and stepping into a leadership role. You know, there's this one character who very begrudgingly accepts his leadership position. And, you know, maybe our listeners can draw a little inspiration from that and kind of be the leader for our community. Step up and help us out the way Delia from Duluth has. She says, I was born and raised on public radio. I cannot imagine being a thoughtful and engaged citizen without the news coverage that you provide. Peter in Ellendale says, every time I get in my car, I know that NPR News will be there with me. 1-800-227-2811 is the number to call.
0: You mentioned Ted Lasso. One of the things I love about NPR News is the variety of topics we cover. Mm-hmm. We have an arts and culture team. In fact, two of those reporters will be with me tomorrow. We report on what's happening, what's on stage, where is the live music. We have an education team. We're looking at early childhood education. We're looking at what's happening, you know, in high schools, both challenges and things that are going well. Mm-hmm. We have, you know, teams that cover politics, of course. We have the talk shows where, you know, in this 9 a.m. hour, I'm so fortunate that we can open our phone lines. You know, people can call in and be on the air. Ask your own questions. You know, we just brought the guests in. You have great questions and such wonderful, moving stories when people can share personal accounts about their lived experience, because mm-hmm. we consider those folks experts, too. So during the 9 o'clock hour, you know, we have a live talk show, a wide range of talk. We talk about the climate crisis. We've been talking about that for decades, right? Mm-hmm. We have skilled meteorologists. There's so much here. But all of that costs money. Right. So therefore, we have a member drive. So NPR, I'm trying to break this down for you. Do the math here. NPR needs your financial support to reach this goal for our member drive. $550,000 in just 5 days. Together, we can meet this ongoing challenge left by federal funding cuts. If you're already online, got your phone in your hand, here you go, nprnews.org, or call us at 800-227-2811. You can do this while you're out taking your walk. I know you're out there walking. If I wasn't working, I'd be outside walking right now, right? You can donate while you walk, right?
1: Why are we not broadcasting from outside right now? That's what I'd like to know.
0: But go ahead. Don't wait. Do it now. Right?
1: That's right. And, you know, we've been talking a lot with Matt and Brian about stories. You know, a lot of the ones just come up today are kind of metro-based, but we have this huge team of regional reporters who I edit. And this afternoon, we're going to hear this beautiful story from Tadeo Ruiz Sandoval and Molly Castlework about all the trouble that farmers have been going through and the mental mm-hmm. health strain. Like, this is just a really challenging ag economy right now. And what sorts of techniques are needed to reach out to this population that's like just had kind of one hit after another. Mm-hmm. And if you value that kind of reporting, we're out in your community. We're talking to all sorts of people. We want to know your story. 1-800-227-2811 is the number to call.
0: So yes, the team that you are editing, reporters living in the communities near our bureaus, and I'm going to try to name them again, Morehead, Duluth, the Collegeville, Brainerd area, Rochester, also Bemidji, and what am I leaving out?
1: Worthington, Mankato.
0: So community members where you are, as we cover the whole state, nprnews.org, or call us at 800-227-2811.
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0: Thanks for being with us today, because we're doing something a little bit different, but I think really fun. We're talking about what happens behind the scenes in the NPR newsroom when news is breaking. How do journalists cut through misinformation, get to the facts, decide what's ready to report, and then turn around and do it again? And again and again, right? Again and again. I'm talking with NPR News correspondent Matt Sepik. He's here in the studio with me here in downtown St. Paul. He's based in Minneapolis in our Minneapolis bureau, and he contributes frequently also to NPR's national coverage. Matt, what is it like when National Public Radio calls? Like, we'd like to talk to Matt Sepik. Can Matt join us on All Things Considered?
3: Yeah, it's I always enjoy doing it, contributing, and on the 1A program, I was on there quite a bit. during Operation Metro Surge, as well as All Things Considered, and a few early mornings on Up First on Morning Edition. Mm-hmm. And I think I enjoy doing it. I enjoy working with the editors there. And I think it speaks to the strength of the overall public media system and public radio, particularly, that we have newsrooms throughout the country, like Minnesota Public Radio. I think we're probably the largest up there with WNYC in New York, where we have reporters with local contacts, local expertise, who know the situation on the ground and live in these communities, shop at the grocery stores, and kids go to the local school. So we know our communities, and we're here. And when there is a big national story, certainly NPR did send a couple of reporters here to assist with the coverage. But you know, I had been talking with them, and they, mm-hmm. you know, they rely on us because
0: they,
3: we have the contacts.
0: Our peers trust us.
3: Right. And it's wonderful to be part of that. And it's a big strength that a lot of other media organizations don't have, that local combined with the national, the synergy, as the people would say.
0: Yeah. So, Matt, we were talking earlier about how decisions get made in a breaking news situation, but can we talk more about separating fact from misinformation? We've had some new language that we are use now that I haven't in my career seen us really use before. How do you handle it when we get statements from government officials, federal government officials, that contradict reporting that you verify? You know, sometimes I will hear reporters or newscasters say, this is contradicted by the evidence, or they haven't provided evidence to support what they're saying. I mean, we're kind of on new ground right now.
3: Well, I mean, that's the whole point of the First Amendment, isn't it? I mean, if we can't say the government is lying, then there's really not.
0: This is not what we found.
3: That's what the Constitution protects, and that's what our job is as journalists. If there's something coming out of an official source that is contradicted by, you know, multiple angles of video and other facts on the ground, we have to say that. But at the same time, we also will acknowledge that yes, there's this government statement, but you know, take it with a grain of salt. I mean, we treat it like any other source of information. I mean, that's our job as journalists.
0: Doesn't it leave you feeling uneasy though?
3: Yeah, I mean, as a citizen, it's very unsettling to hear people standing behind a government podium lying. But as a journalist, again, they are one other source of information. We will vet and verify that source just as we would with, any other source of information. And I, you know, cover courts, as you mentioned, and it's kind of the job of a jury is to assess the credibility of witnesses, of people speaking in court, judges too. And I kind of have incorporated that into my own work. When we hear official statements from government officials, high-level government officials, if they're not true, they're not true, and we can't give mm-hmm. them the same deference that we used to. And yeah, it is an unsettling feeling, Angela.
0: That's a good word, unsettling. I want to ask you about the courts, because you cover the courts so frequently. I know that many, if not all of those arrested by immigration agents, filed petitions of habeas corpus.
3: A lot of them, yeah.
0: Challenging their detention. And so many of these cases, judges ordered their release. But the courts are overwhelmed. I keep seeing stories about the courts being overwhelmed. What can you tell us about that?
3: They absolutely are. And there's the habeas corpus cases. So a petition for habeas corpus is, you know, anybody who's being detained or imprisoned by the government can file a petition for habeas corpus to challenge their detention. And many of the people arrested by immigration authorities filed these petitions of habeas corpus. I believe there were well over 1,000 in the course of a couple of months in the Minneapolis or the Minnesota federal court system, based in at the courthouses primarily in Minneapolis and St. Paul. And it these were emergency petitions. So the judges had to prioritize those cases because it could make a difference between somebody getting shipped to Texas or being split up from their family or not. And in the vast majority of these cases, the judges did rule that the feds did not follow the law when they detained these people. They're not subject to mandatory detention, in other words. So it's been very busy for federal judges. And there are many other cases as well. There are all sorts of civil suits that are challenging Operation Metro Surge. Our colleague Estelle Timor Wilcox is in court in Minneapolis this morning covering a hearing in one of those that was filed back in December challenging the tactics of ICE and Border Patrol. And then, of course, there are the criminal cases as well. Three dozen protesters who were arrested throughout the course of Operation Metro Surge by ICE and Border Patrol, largely for following around convoys. Many of those cases have been dismissed because, again, it gets back to facts and truth. ICE officials, Border Patrol officials put in those sworn affidavits have turned out to be untrue, and the government in many cases has dismissed those. I was in court last week when a judge said this is a false affidavit, and you never hear that in federal court until now. It's really quite a remarkable time.
0: I keep saying I should rename my talk show. What in the world?
3: Yeah.
0: What in the world? I see these headlines. What in the world? I want to ask you this what in the world question. How do you describe what's happening in the U.S. Attorney's Office right now in the wake of the immigration crackdown when so many attorneys have left? And they have been prosecuting, some of the fraud cases that, that we are also hearing about.
3: The loss of talent in that office is really just remarkable. There are people there who have spent decades in public service. You talk about the best and the brightest. And U.S. attorneys' offices across the country had their pick. I did a story on this back, I think, in December, January, when there was the latest wave of resignations. U.S. attorneys' offices, federal prosecutor jobs, they didn't pay the best, but they would always attract the top law school graduates because they were prestigious jobs for people who were public service-minded civil servants. And these are apolitical people. They're not appointed by the president. These are the people who work for the U.S. attorney who is appointed each time there's a change in administration. And they spend decades in these jobs. They're prosecuting child sex abuse material cases, gang cases, certainly fraud, as we've talked about. And since January, after the shooting on January 7th of Renee Good, the Justice Department had urged prosecutors here not to investigate the shooting, and certainly later not to investigate the shooting of Alex Pretty, but to investigate Becca Good. Good's widow, and that really led to people to say, I can't do this anymore. And the loss of talent there, the exodus, has been just remarkable. What's happened not just at this office, but across the Justice Department.
0: I'm just in awe of how much information you're keeping there in your head.
3: It's because I'm writing about it. That's how I can remember it.
0: Well, I'm wishing you today that hopefully this week with the nice weather, you'll get an opportunity to bike or maybe swim.
3: Yes.
0: Do what you got to do.
3: I do.
0: Just keep coming
3: back
0: to work. We need you. Matt Seppig, a correspondent for NPR News based in Minneapolis, spending a lot of his time covering courts and legal affairs, frequently also contributing to NPR. Thank you, Matt, for your time.
3: Okay, glad to be here.
0: Today is the first day of our spring member drive here at Minnesota Public Radio, and we're just reminding you who we are, who the people are who work here, who do this work. Also reminding you that, we're always here for you when you need a source of truth and a place to gather. 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Annie Baxter is here in the studio with me. Annie is a NPR News editor who works with our reporters across the region, our regional reporters. Hello again, Annie.
1: Hey, great to be here. And I'm just excited to be able to talk directly to our listeners who are going to help us out here. You know that a year ago we lost federal support, and it's really up to you to help us, not just for like a short time fix, but kind of for the long haul, as you have been doing. But we need you to step up more. And, you know, at this, what Matt was talking about, these really challenging, very emotional stories that our newsroom has been covering over the past couple of years. And, you know, it's just, there's not only figuring out whether the federal government is telling the truth, but we're also having to hold our state government to account. Matt has done a lot of stuff on fraud. Ellie Roth has had a really powerful investigation into deaths with few consequences in the group home industry. You should check that out if you can. This is the kind of like really deep reporting that requires, a very deep knowledge of our communities and the structures. And if you value that, we really need you to step up. 1-800-227-2811 or nprnews.org.
0: We're unique in many ways. And I really need to emphasize this. Everything we do, the content we produce, it's free.
1: Right.
0: It's free. And accessible.
1: I can see the look of surprise on your
0: to
1: face.
0: To everyone. I mean, you think about the expertise, the experience of so many of our reporters and editors, the content we create that you see, that you're reading, and you're looking at on the website, that you're hearing on the air, on the radio, that you're taking in podcasts, it's free and accessible to everyone because we're public media, right? Mm-hmm. We want everybody to be informed. We want you and your neighbors, your whole community to be informed. But all of this, we have expenses. So this is why we have member drives. This is the model. We rely on you for financial support. 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So become a member. 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
6: Here's the regional weather forecast from NPR News. A windy, cool day today. Highs will be in the mid-40s in the northwest, mid-60s, lower 70s in the southeast. For the metro area, highs of 62 under sunshine, northwest winds at 15 to 20 miles an hour. Colder overnight tonight, lows will be in the mid-30s. Tomorrow, Tuesday, increasing clouds. Highs will be in the lower 50s. Ditto for Wednesday. Thursday, after some frost in the morning, highs will be in the upper 50s. That's the forecast.
7: I'm NPR News politics reporter Dana Ferguson. 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
8: next. Live from NPR News in Washington, I'm Corva Coleman. The Defense Department says that U.S. Navy-guided missile destroyers have transited the Strait of Hormuz and are now operating in the Persian Gulf. It says two U.S.-flagged merchant vessels have also successfully moved through the strait. President Trump said the U.S. would do this as part of an effort called Project Freedom. Iran has threatened to attack military ships operating in the strait. Meanwhile, Pakistan's foreign ministry says the U.S. has flown 22 crew members of a seized Iranian container ship to Pakistan. NPR's Dia Hadid reports.
9: Pakistan's foreign ministry spokesperson, Taher Andrabi, says the 22 crew members will be handed over to Iranian authorities. He says their container will be backloaded to Pakistani waters and returned to its owners. Andrabi says this is being coordinated, quote, in tandem with the support of American and Iranian officials. The U.S. and Iran have both been trying to assert control over the strait, a key shipping route for oil, gas, and fertilizer. Dia Hadid, NPR News.
8: Republicans control Congress, but depending on many factors, they may face election challenges in the midterms. The GOP holds the House by the narrowest of margins. Democrats say they will aim to win control of that chamber, and they have their sights on the U.S. Senate as well. But NPR's Domenico Montanaro says taking control of the Senate may be difficult.
10: But Republicans maintain that at the end of the day, they will retain control, even if it's narrowly, and they point out that they're on offense in some places, too. But at the top of their list is Michigan. A win there would throw a serious monkey wrench into Democrats' takeover plans, but they think that places like Georgia and New Hampshire could also be very close in the end for Republicans.
8: NPR's Domenico Montanaro reporting. A new analysis finds roughly half of all states in the U.S., there are candidates running for office who have previously denied election results. NPR's Miles Parks reports these candidates are seeking positions that will have a direct role in certifying future elections.
11: A few years ago, most people didn't know and frankly probably didn't care who their state secretary of state was. But 2020 changed that. Republican Brad Raffensperger in Georgia declined President Trump's request to find votes. In Michigan, Democrat Jocelyn Benson had armed protesters visit her home. Those two states are now among the dozens this year that are electing new secretaries of state and governors. And a new analysis from the nonprofit States United Action finds that many of those races will feature candidates who have denied election results in the past. In 23 states, including five presidential swing states, candidates who have denied election results are running for offices that will have a direct role in certifying future elections. Miles Parks, NPR News, Washington.
8: The Supreme Court has restored broad access to the abortion pill mifepristone. It overturns a lower court order that had blocked it temporarily. This is NPR News.
12: 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Other contributors include Lilly Endowment, a private foundation supporting NPR's coverage of religion and spirituality, and Jarl and Pamela Mohn, focusing on civil liberties, foster youth, public radio, and the arts.
13: For NPR News in the Twin Cities, I'm Phineas Pope. Several big-name Democrats rallied for U.S. Senate candidate Peggy Flanagan over this weekend in Rochester. Senators Bernie Sanders and Tina Smith, along with Minnesota Attorney General Keith Ellison, urged support for the lieutenant governor, who's facing off against Democratic Congresswoman Angie Craig for the DFL endorsement for the race. Smith, who's leaving the office Flanagan is running for, urged the more than 1,000 people in the crowd to back Flanagan, saying she would fight against mining in the boundary waters and to try to keep dark money out of politics.
14: And if you want somebody who's going to fight against ICE and this dangerous and corrupt Trump administration all of the time, you want Peggy Flanagan.
13: Flanagan and Craig will vie for the party endorsement later this month in Rochester. This coming Saturday marks one of Minnesota's unofficial holidays, the 2026 fishing opener. Matthew Holding Eagle III reports.
15: Overall, the outlook around the state is favorable for anglers looking for a bite on opening day. That's according to the Department of Natural Resources. But in the Northeast, conditions will vary, especially toward the Canadian border, where some water bodies could still be covered in ice. Leslie George is the regional fisheries manager for the Northeast.
16: Fish might be a little bit more active in our warmer waters to the south than they might be in our very northern reaches where things might still be a little chilly yet.
15: George says for a more detailed outlook throughout each region, visit the DNR's website. I'm Matthew Holding Eagle III.
13: Floating hot tubs are coming to the Minneapolis riverfront just in time for summer. The Minneapolis Parks and Recreation Board approved a local company that will offer hot tub boat rentals that will coast on the Mississippi River. Minnesota Hot Tub Boats founder Matt Witt says he expects to open to the public on Memorial Day weekend.
17: It's been a long time coming. I'm pretty stoked that it's actually here and we're doing it. And I really appreciate all the support I've been getting over the last 72 hours. This is really blown up in the Twin Cities here.
13: The boats fit up to 6 people and will travel from the Nicollet Island Railway Bridge up to the Broadway Street Bridge. Right now in Duluth, mostly sunny, 50 degrees. In the Twin Cities, it's 60. And you're listening to NPR News.
18: This is 1A. I'm Jen White.
19: And I'm Todd Zwillig.
18: We'll get to our conversation in a moment, but first, a few words on another story we're following. On Friday, a federal appeals court restricted how patients nationwide can obtain the abortion pill mifepristone, barring telehealth prescriptions. The ruling temporarily reinstates a requirement that abortion pills be picked up in person instead of sent through the mail.
19: But on Saturday, 2 drug manufacturers asked the Supreme Court to step in and preserve mail access while the legal battles play out. We'll talk more about it later this week. And we want to hear from you. Does the restriction of access to mifepristone affect you? What questions do you have? Our number, 1-855-235-1212. More on that soon.
18: Now, last week, in a 6-3 ruling along ideological lines, the Supreme Court dealt a major blow to the Voting Rights Act of 1965. That's the landmark civil rights era law designed to prevent racial discrimination in voting. The law was passed to unravel Jim Crow era policies that limited or blocked Black Americans' access to the ballot.
19: The decision in Louisiana v. Calais struck down Louisiana's congressional map as a, quote, unconstitutional gerrymander. But the ruling goes a lot further. It effectively rewrites the rule for how the Voting Rights Act can be used to challenge discriminatory maps, making it much harder to do so going forward. The latest in a string of rulings rendering the Voting Rights Act all but moot.
18: Today on If You Can Keep It, redistricting across the U.S. and how this hugely consequential ruling changes an election season already in full swing.
19: Later in the hour, we hear from Congressman Cleo Fields, the Democrat who represents Louisiana's 6th congressional district. That's the majority Black district that reaches from the northwest corner down to the center of Louisiana.
18: With the Supreme Court ruling, Louisiana's governor issued an executive order to suspend the state's May 16th primary and to redraw the map in a way that could eliminate this majority Black district entirely. But first, let's get more on the story from our guests. Joining us from Sedona, Arizona is Kareem Creighton. He's vice president of the Washington office of the Brennan Center for Justice at NYU Law. He's also a law and political science scholar who tracks how redistricting shapes minority representation in the U.S. Kareem, welcome to the program.
20: Thank you so much for having me.
18: And also with us, Carrie Levine, editor-in-chief of VoteBeat. That's a nonprofit newsroom covering elections and voting across the U.S. She joins us in studio in Washington. Carrie, welcome back to the program.
21: Thank you, and thanks so much for having me.
19: And as always, we want to hear from you. Are district lines up for debate where you live? Is the gerrymandering war taking place where you vote? Tell us about it. Our email, 1A@WAMU.org.
18: And again, our number is 855-236-1212. Carrie, summarize last week's court ruling and the decision of the majority opinion of the court.
21: Right. So the ruling was about the Louisiana congressional map, as you said, and it specifically was about a key provision of the Voting Rights Act, Section 2, which has long empowered voters and candidates of color. And so the long-term impacts of this could be profound in terms of the representation of communities of color across the country. This has long been something that was a tool that could be used to empower those voters and to create room for those candidates who represent those communities. And so the prediction, several analyses have predicted that the number of, for instance, Black representatives in Congress will dramatically go down because of this ruling, though I think there's still some unpredictable things about how it's going to play out. The court in this case didn't outright strike down the provision, which I think some people had anticipated as a possibility, but it did say that Section 2 is violated, quote, only when the evidence supports a strong inference that the state intentionally drew its districts to afford minority voters less opportunity because of their race. And so that's what Justice Alito wrote. That's a much higher bar. And in a dissent, Justice Elena Kagan wrote that today's decision renders Section 2 all but a dead letter. And so that's kind of where that decision leaves us.
18: Well, and Kareem, just walk us through what Section 2 actually did and what it will no longer do after this ruling.
2: Sure. Well, Section 2, by many, has been described as the sword of voting rights enforcement, and essentially allows, at this point, individual plaintiffs or the Justice Department to go into court when they think that a plan or a, in this case, for a redistricting map, that has either intentionally or through its effect essentially diluted their vote, prevented them from exercising equal opportunity to elect candidates. The distinction here that has been seriously undercut by this opinion is the effects claim, that even if you don't have evidence of intent, and we can get back to that later, there's a framework that Section 2 has used basically for about 40 years that allows plaintiffs to go in and prove their case. It's an exacting standard. Essentially, you go in, you have to show that the map that has been drawn essentially eliminates a community that is sufficiently large and compact, that is identifiable in terms of its politics, and that is subject to what we call racially polarized voting, that in the way that the map that's being challenged operates, that those voters in the community, let's just take African Americans as an example, are less likely over a series of elections to get their preferred candidates elected because white voters generally don't agree to the same candidates that African Americans do. And when there's racially polarized voting and the other circumstances are demonstrated, the court then is allowed to make a judgment as to what the best remedy is. And in many cases, the remedy has been creating a district that has something like a majority of the plaintiff's class, in this case, African Americans, so that they can elect candidates. So that's been the rule that has existed basically for about 40 years. This decision essentially undercuts that entire structure by saying, even if you can show what looks like polarized voting, you now have to demonstrate that it's not something like politics that's explaining mm-hmm. the difference or partisanship. Mm-hmm. And that is very difficult in the South because everybody understands that race and party are very closely aligned. And I think Justice Alito would have it that those two things aren't the same. And I think the lived experience of everybody dealing with the Voting Rights Act shows that partisanship in many ways is, if not totally driven by, heavily shaped by the attention to race.
19: Well, Ben Akinyaga is the Louisiana Solicitor General who argued to strike down the state's majority black congressional district, the one we're talking about. Here he is speaking outside the Supreme Court after oral arguments back in October.
3: If you know Louisiana's story, you know that for the past couple of years, we have been struggling to find a map, a congressional map that satisfies the court's precedents. It's been extremely difficult. We argued it once earlier this year. We're back here. And what I told the court at the podium is, look, at the end of the day, we really need clarity. The states need clarity on how they're supposed to comply with the Voting Rights Act and with the Equal Protection Clause.
19: So Kareem laid out the legal reasoning that Justice Samuel Alito, who wrote the majority opinion, sort of how the legal reasoning goes here. Carrie, the ripple effects of the court ruling here have been significant. They've been swift. Alabama, just today after the decision dropped, the Attorney General there, Steve Marshall, and the Secretary of State there, both Republicans, filed emergency motions to lift injunctions blocking their 2021 map. So jurisdictions all across the South are now moving to get rid of districts that before fell under Section 2 of the VRA. Give us a sense of just how quickly districts could fall ahead of the midterms here.
21: Right. So that's a really complicated question at a chaotic moment. I think one thing is, in our reporting, I think what we've realized is states are going to move, as Alabama is, to try and redraw before the midterms. It's very likely that some of that won't be possible. As you point out, Alabama's options here depend on some more court rulings and some things that are in play. They're going to need a court to say that they can do this in some cases. In other cases, states have already held their primaries. People have already voted. Filing deadlines have passed. Candidates have filed to run under the current district boundaries. In some cases, early voting is underway. Now, what we saw in Louisiana was, as early voting was starting, Governor Landry, as you pointed out, issued an emergency declaration, said that votes for House candidates on this ballot will not count, and there will be another primary for House candidates after this redrawing happens. There's currently litigation over that, whether he can do that. Either way, I can tell you that what's happening right now is incredibly confusing for voters. I mean, Louisiana voters are looking at ballots with House candidates on them, but getting told that if they cast votes in those races, those won't count and there'll be another primary. This is hugely
0: confusing. And some have already voted.
21: Some have already voted. And this is hugely confusing to voters who have done nothing at all wrong, right? Show up and get handed ballots, right?
1: Well, Carrie, what does it also mean for those charged with seeing election processes actually happen and happen efficiently for voters?
21: So that's a great question that's really important to us at VoteBeat that we cover closely. And the answer is, this is an enormously difficult question. When people file to be candidates, they have to meet requirements. Election officials have to make sure that that happens, that these people should go on the ballot. And in addition to that, ballots have to be designed, proofed, printed, and there have to be a bunch of different ballot styles with the right races on there for each voter. Voters have to be assigned to the right district so that they get the right races on their ballots. This is a hugely complicated process that does not happen overnight.
1: Complicated and expensive.
21: And the other thing is, I haven't heard anyone from Louisiana talk about how they're going to pay for this.
1: We're speaking to Carrie Levine. She's editor-in-chief of VoteBeat. Also with us, Kareem Creighton, vice president of the Washington, D.C. office of the Brennan Center for Justice at NYU Law. And we're hearing from you. What have you called from Alabama?
22: We drew this crazy map that nobody likes that puts one side of the state in the hands of the other side of the state. They did that on purpose. They could have drawn a map that was contingent and would have given blacks their fair vote. It's just racism. Racism. It's just around our country.
1: Still ahead, we hear from a Louisiana congressman affected by the Supreme Court's decision. This is 1A.
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24: 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My colleague Annie Baxter is here in the studio with me. Annie is one of our news editors. She oversees our regional reporters, and we love the fact that we have reporters living all over the state of Minnesota, Annie.
25: That's right. And they are, you know, really just doing such great work in their communities. Check out our website today, or yeah, you probably listened during our morning program and heard some powerful stories about folks grappling with data centers, whether to have them in their communities or not, or I mentioned before, farmers who are really dealing with a tough ag economy and maybe suffering some mental health problems as a result. 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And so we get to hear these, you know, this great content from 1A about the Voting Rights Act, and then we kind of drill down to the local level, and we need you to let us know how much that matters to you. 1-800-227-2811 or nprnews.org. 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
24: 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I've only been working here about 8 years. I say that because there are a lot of people in the room who've been here 30 years or more. But, I spent more than 25 years working in local television news. And I have a love, for video. But my goodness, when I made the transition to public radio, my appreciation for the power of the human voice and the ability to learn and to listen to someone tell a story or someone share their memories or their insight about something. It's a different way to learn, to experience, to understand. And I enjoy now just the ability to both participate in that type of storytelling, but also, I can be doing other things. I can be brushing my teeth. I can be washing the dishes, making coffee, making the bed, and just I've been all over the world and all over the nation and throughout the state just by listening to Morning Edition. Right. Like it's so convenient and I feel like it's a trustworthy news source. So I just want to remind people that the journalists in our newsroom, we're also your neighbors and community members, and we take in the news as well. 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
25: I love what you were just saying, Angela, about the human voice and just like the intimacy and kind of companionship that creates. And that's kind of what the reason I went into public radio many, many decades ago now. But we also hear this from our listeners that this really matters. Like Jeremiah in Delano says, NPR feels like a close neighbor looking out for all of us during a time when that sense of care is deeply needed. That is just like such a lovely sentiment. And I'm
24: looking
25: sure
24: out
25: there's,
24: for us. I like
25: Yeah. And just like this neighbor who's here for you. And I'm sure a lot of the folks listening right now have that feeling too. And we need you right now to step up and be a leader and keep this institution going amidst, pretty significant federal funding cuts. So 1-800-227-2811 or nprnews.org. Let's do it.
24: And Annie and I, we were just we were on my phone looking at the thank you gifts. 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
4: This is 1A. I'm Jen White.
5: And I'm Todd Zwillick. It's our Monday series, If You Can Keep It. We're looking at the Supreme Court's decision last week that further weakens the Voting Rights Act and what's happening across the country as a result.
4: You can join the conversation, too. Are district lines up for debate where you live? What questions do you have about what the Supreme Court's decision could mean for the midterm elections and beyond? Email us at 1a@wamu.org. Now back to our guests. We're here with Kareem Creighton. He's vice president of the Washington, D.C. office of the Brennan Center for Justice at NYU Law, and Carrie Levine, editor-in-chief of VoteBeat. We're also hearing from you.
6: I'm Steve. I live in the greater Charleston, South Carolina area. I'm pretty sure that even though I religiously vote, my vote has not necessarily mattered due to, relatively speaking, a gerrymandered set of districts in the state of South Carolina. That doesn't mean I'm not going to vote. Doesn't mean I'm not going to be involved and express my opinion. It just just doesn't mean in practical terms that my vote actually counted toward a better outcome for the country.
4: Now, South Carolina's congressional map was redrawn in 2022. It's faced intense legal battles in recent years. Carrie, what's important to know about that state as we try to understand the nationwide redistricting story today?
21: I think what I'd say about South Carolina is that it's representative of some of the states in the South that have voting rights districts that have been incredibly important and meaningful to some of the residents there. And so it is a state whose primary has not happened yet that is still in a position to redraw, and where these redistricting battles have just been really hard fought. And there's substantial questions of representation and how well the map represents the entire voting public. Mm-hmm. And so we have already around the country been through an unprecedented cycle of midterm redistricting, right, at a time when that does not usually happen. And unprecedented numbers of states have redrawn their maps. Six, I believe, including Florida, have voluntarily redone so this cycle, which is not something that has happened in modern times. And the effect of that is there are fewer competitive districts. Right. And these maps are in most cases, not all, but in most cases, less fair by all of the kind of neutral standards that maps are evaluated at. And so depending on what South Carolina does, these are the stakes here.
19: So, Kareem, from where you sit, to talk a little bit more about what Carrie is mentioning, there was a redistricting war that was going on before the Calais ruling that we're talking about, before the dilution of black voting power in Louisiana and the South. Of course, Texas started it. Donald Trump started it when he asked Texas Republicans to give him 5 seats. They did. Then Democrats in California responded. And now we're off to the races. So from where you sit, where are we at in terms of representation and people's votes counting heading into the midterms?
20: Well, it's important as we talk about this to distinguish the discussion about partisanship as it's driven, as you describe, the fight that has started by the White House asking Texas to jump into the fray mid-decade and all the other states pushing back, from the conversation that began with the Calais decision, which really is about racial fairness. And while there is a connection between the two, I think, unfortunately, the Calais decision conflates it. But where are we right now is a really complicated question. I think after Virginia had its public ballot measure presented to the people and narrowly passed it to change its districts, I think most people viewed things as more or less at a kind of standstill. So there was a lot of effort put into fighting in state legislatures to get these new districts adopted, with all the confusion and chaos that it likely will lead to for voters. And basically, the numbers are pretty much even. However, now that Calais is on the books, I think there are a lot of states that are looking at this, and they're probably also looking at the nation's politics at present. And I think they're trying to get an edge wherever possible. So we won't know, for all the legal reasons that were mentioned earlier, where this is going to land. But I think at present, I think everyone is sort of being energized to act, largely because of the interest in having, I think, an outsized influence in Congress. And we'll just have to see, you know, after all the legal wrangling is over, where things end.
4: Well, Kareem, I want to pull on this thread a little bit, because you said you think people are conflating that the Calais decision with this larger push to redistrict. And why do you think it's important to separate the two?
20: Well, it's important because the Voting Rights Act itself was always viewed as a bipartisan piece of legislation that was getting at something larger than partisanship. It was trying to make good on America's commitment, long delayed, to give meaning to the 14th and 15th Amendment, that people should be able to have, regardless of race, a meaningful and equal vote cast, which would include the ability to be represented. And it's important to note, as much as, again, this is by some being viewed through a partisan lens, the last time the Voting Rights Act was reauthorized was in 2006. And no one less than George W. Bush, not viewed as the most flaming liberal on the planet, and a Republican Congress all authorized that act. It had been viewed as a consensus view of the American public. It is unfortunately now, partly because of our politics at present, but also because I think of some unfortunate misreasoning offered by Justice Alito, has been folded into a partisan framework, and I think in a very unhelpful way, most unhelpful with respect to the Voting Rights Act, to the very communities that the Voting Rights Act was designed to support.
4: I'm also curious to hear from you, Kerry, what you make of the speed at which the Voting Rights Act has been really torn apart. I did a little math and realized that my oldest siblings were born before the Voting Rights Act passed. So this is not a law that's been on the books for, you know, generations and generations. This is still, in the larger scope of history, a relatively new law.
21: That's such an interesting point. And I think we've seen the nation change around the law and the way it thinks about these issues at an incredible speed. And I think that there's more change yet to come. I think one thing I would say to that is Justice Alito's decision really made me think a lot about a previous decision that the court had made on redistricting in a case called Rucho versus Common Cause, in which the court essentially said, you know, federal courts really can't be deciding, and Kareem would, I think, put this more elegantly than I would, but federal courts really can't be deciding when partisan gerrymandering crosses the line into too much partisan gerrymandering. Like, partisan gerrymandering is distasteful and we don't love it, but we can't really step in and start arbitrating it. And I thought that the decision that Justice Alito wrote really treated partisan districting decisions as if they were a much more legitimate reason to draw a district line. It didn't treat it in quite the same distasteful way as the court had in Rucho. It was recognizing it almost, to my reading, as if it was a legitimate sort of thing for lawmakers to do, a legitimate reason for them to have. And so it kind of elevated that. And I thought that it was somewhat reflective of the times that we lived in. To your point, I think about the speed at which this law has had its life cycle, has come to this point. I think that we're seeing the evolution of our thinking about a lot of things as a society and how that's shifted over time in these decisions and in how this law is being interpreted by the court.
4: Kareem, anything to add?
20: Yes, thank you. I appreciate the point about partisan gerrymandering. I, in a previous job, was very intimately involved with trying to present to the court an argument that it should act. It chose not to. But in fact, it has not just, I think, allowed it to be a legitimate interest, it has incentivized in Calais the attention to partisanship as a cure-all. That is, the concerns about race discrimination are less important than a state policy that says we are, let's just say, Republicans, and we like Republicans, and if we want to have more Republican districts and the cost of that business is that we ignore concerns by African Americans because they aren't Republicans, so be it. That has to be a very anemic understanding of what the Voting Rights Act was intended to do. But for this court that purports to be standing outside of the space of partisanship, they do a lot of work that seems to encourage it. And that's really unfortunate.
4: Well, we're hearing from lots of you. Jay emailed, Oklahoma City had a Democratic representative for 2 years in 2019. The Republicans got to redraw the districts in 2020 and split the city into multiple districts, diluting the vote and forcing the Democrat out in the next election. All our representatives are Republican now, which means they can't squeeze any more red out of this stone. And David in Ohio emailed, I live in a one-party county in a different party-controlled state and country. I can and always vote. However, the partisanship mostly keeps me from voting for who I want through the lack of instant runoff or ranked choice voting. Also being forced to choose one party in a primary. The gerrymandering means that the primary results almost always lead to a winner in the general elections.
19: Kareem, we've been hearing from so many voters. Jen just gave voice to several of them there. We heard from Steve earlier from South Carolina, who says, yeah, I'm going to vote, but I've been convinced for years my vote doesn't mean anything in this gerrymandered state. Can you talk about the cost of that calculation by voters, the cost to democracy, essentially that politicians now are choosing their voters instead of voters choosing their politicians?
20: Absolutely. You know, we talked earlier about the monetary costs, and they are significant to jumping back in the middle of a decade to organize these districts. But the cost to voters, I think, is really the thing that is the most dangerous, as much as the financial cost is significant. You know, it's important to remember, and particularly in the South, It is the growing part of our country. The engine of growth in this country is in the South, broadly defined, going all into the West, into the Sun Belt. But in those areas, all of the growth is like 85 or so percent of that growth is communities of color. And these are the very communities that are being fenced out because of the Calais decision. The danger is that those really heartbreaking concerns that are being expressed from the calls that you're hearing from, and I've heard plenty of it on my own, they will eventually, because of this growth, become a majority of the population. And when a majority of the population feels like, A, I can't vote for whatever reason, I'm being intimidated, the rules that are set up don't get me the candidates that I would prefer, or any number of the other things, I'm confused and I get sent to the wrong polling place. If a majority of the people in a society don't feel like the...
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0: engaging in the core notion of politics. This isn't just about the D's and the R's, you know, getting a majority of the seats. This really is about whether the public sees the Democratic experiment as one worthy of their time and in trouble. That's a danger for any society.
1: We're talking to lawyer Kareem Creighton from the Brennan Center and Carrie Levine, editor-in-chief of VoteBeat. I'm Jen White here with Todd Zwillich. 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
3: There's a button for that. 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
4: Have your tote
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3: is where you can make that contribution or call us at 800-227-2811. 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
2: 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And we want to hear from you. How much electricity do you use in a day? Have you noticed an uptick in your electric bill? Leave us a message at 855-236-1212. If you work in the energy sector, what concerns do you have about the state of the country's power grid? We're also taking your questions about the transition to clean energy and the implications the war in Iran has on all of it. That's 855-236-1A1A, or talk to us using our app, 1A Vox Pop, and we'll hear from you on Tuesday. Now back to our If You Can Keep It conversation about redistricting and the Voting Rights Act. And let's turn now to Representative Cleo Fields, a Democrat representing the Baton Rouge area of Louisiana. The state's congressional map was deemed unconstitutional by the Supreme Court last week. Justices found that state lawmakers relied too heavily on race when creating the majority black district that Congressman Fields represents. Congressman, welcome to 1A.
3: Well, good to be with you. I appreciate you having me today.
4: Congressman, your district is in the news. I think it's safe to say that. And so are your prospects for re-election now that the state of Louisiana is stopping everything to redraw your district. Tell us about your district a little bit, who lives there and what it's like.
5: Well, the district runs from Shreveport to Baton Rouge. It's both urban and rural America. It's a majority black. And it's people who have not had representation, the kind of representation that they have always desired in Congress for years. And it also have agriculture. It has universities, colleges. And it's a district that has been disenfranchised for decades, and I'm excited and happy to represent it and plan to continue to represent it. The governor and the Secretary of State is just wrong. They shouldn't have suspended the election. Over 100,000 ballots had already been sent to citizens. Candidates had already qualified under the present map, and people had started voting. Voting did not start Saturday. Voting started weeks ago. And we're challenging that because the Supreme Court, what it did not say suspend an election. It simply said that the sixth district was a racial gerrymander. And courts have held in the past that when you are close to an election, you shouldn't change the rules or the lines. This was even worse. We were in the middle of an election. But the climate of this country now is, you want your party to have the majority seats. I mean, that's why the president, felt some comfort in picking up the phone, calling Texas and saying, I need 5 more Republican seats, and they go into action and do it.
2: Well, Congressman, you're in Baton Rouge now among your constituents there, and it's interesting, you haven't served a single day in Congress without a lawsuit before the Supreme Court over your district. What are your constituents saying to you? How are they responding to this decision?
5: They're upset, and I tell them, you got to, voice that, that anger at the ballot box. And they are doing that. They are going to the polls in record numbers, early voting.
3: And I'm telling them to vote the entire ballot. Don't. This election, you know, is suspended by the state, but it has not been suspended by the Supreme Court. Let the Supreme Court decide yet again that, you know, African-Americans and majority, I mean, and whites, people in Louisiana have voted and their votes won't count. You know, Rule 44.1 gives the adverse party, any party actually, to a lawsuit, once the Supreme Court rules, they got 25 days to request a rehearing. I mean, the state just went into action right away. But this is the same state, you know, where we got Plessy v. Ferguson, you know, where the Supreme Court ruled that, you know, the separate but equal did not violate the 14th Amendment of the Constitution. You know, I have to keep people engaged. I have to keep people inspired. I have to let them know this is not the end of the road. You know, people before me have fought, you know, bigger and harder battles. And we have to continue to fight these battles, particularly in the southern part of our country. And they just can't get disillusioned to the extent that they, you know, stop voting. And that's the biggest challenge we have. But I'm happy to report people are actually getting out and they're voting. And I hope they're voting the entire ticket.
4: Well, Congressman, you talk about the stakes here. Jen mentioned the long arc of the civil rights movement and the Voting Rights Act 1965, and that it just wasn't that long ago that the Voting Rights Act was passed. Can you talk about the conversations you have with your constituents about what's at stake for voters in general and for Black voters across the South? Your district is not the only one that's probably going to get cracked after Calais. So when your constituents come up to you to talk about what's at stake, what are those conversations like?
3: You know, people's right to vote. I mean, at the end of the day, when they talk to me, be it by phone or in person, I just tell them, you know, it's everybody. It's not just, you know, I tell people, you know, the issue is not whether or not Cleo Fields serves another day in Congress. That's not the issue. The real issue, you know, is whether or not a person like me, you know, will have a mere opportunity to serve in Congress. There's no history of a Black person being elected to Congress from a majority white district in Louisiana. There's just no history of that. Is there history of Blacks running for Congress from majority white district? You bet there is. I'm one of them. You know, Blacks have run for Congress before in majority, very qualified candidates. And you know, in Louisiana, Mississippi, Alabama, there's a lot of Black voting that takes place. And so, you know, that's why we came about, that's why Congress voted the Voting Rights Act in the first place, because although we had a 15th Amendment right to vote, there were states like Louisiana, Mississippi, Alabama, and Georgia, they were, you know, putting obstacles in front of, you know, people of color in order to even register to vote. You know, there are folk who had to state the preamble to the Constitution. They were faced with poll tax. They were faced with all kinds of obstacles. And then the Congress and the President, Lyndon B. Johnson at that time, mm-hmm. said, you know what, we're going to change this. We're going to have a Voting Rights Act. And then they took away Section 5, which was like the real, you know, meat of the Voting Rights Act. Those states that were under Section 5, you know, when the government would pass laws, they had to get it pre-cleared. And now they took away Section 2.
2: Well, we're getting questions from our listeners. Ken in North Carolina emailed, if the Democrats take control of the House and Senate in the 2026 election, is there anything they can do to mitigate the potential harm of the recent Supreme Court decision? Congressman, if you are reelected, how do you plan to work with colleagues in Congress on a legislative response to the court's ruling?
3: I think there needs to be an immediate response. I mean, I think as soon as the new Congress is elected, you know, if I'm in it or not, doesn't matter. We really need to pass the John Lewis Voting Rights Act. The Supreme Court seems to, you know, don't know about what takes place in the southern part of our country, saying we have overcome all of these racial issues of the past, and
5: And we don't need Section 5 and we don't need Section 2. We got to prove intent, you know, forget about the effect, the intent is what counts. We need to pass a Voting Rights Act that has real teeth in it, that basically says, listen, you know, a person, first of all, we need to have a section of the Voting Rights Act for states that have a history of discriminating against blacks. All of those redistricting laws must be approved. And we need to make it clear and explicit. Leave nothing for a question for the Supreme Court. No ambiguity whatsoever. Make sure those states, have preclearance. And make sure that people's votes are not diluted.
4: Well, Congressman, we're gonna be following the next Congress very closely. I just want to ask you a little bit more quickly about what else is going on in Louisiana. This isn't the only story that we're tracking in your state, because last week state lawmakers passed a new bill to merge, this is in New Orleans now, criminal and civil clerks, those two offices, into one office, and that abolished the seat of the newly elected newly elected clerk named Calvin Duncan. He's a formerly incarcerated black man, won his race for criminal clerk with 68% of the vote. He was supposed to start the job today. Now it looks like he's been effectively, if I can say, sort of legally gerrymandered out of his job. Do you see any connection between that move and the Supreme Court ruling that's affected your district?
5: Yeah, absolutely. But I think the court ruled last night that he can now take his seat. And I said it all alone. Look, the people of Louisiana have spoken. You know, you can't. I mean, who does that? I mean, who eliminates a seat after the people of the district have already said, you are elected to represent us? That's un-American. It's unconscionable. And it's just unbelievable. And I'm glad that the court spoke to that, just as I think the court should speak to this, the present case, you know?
2: Well, Congressman, just before we let you go, very briefly, what do the days ahead look like for you? What do you plan to do for your constituents and to potentially protect your district?
5: Well, I mean, we're holding several town hall meetings. Tonight we're in Shreveport. Tomorrow night we're in Alexandria. And then Wednesday we're in Lafayette, and Thursday we're in Baton Rouge, just informing the public as to what's taking place as relates to the Cali case. And we plan to keep, you know, people informed and get them involved. And that's what we plan to do for the next several days.
2: That's Louisiana Democratic Representative Cleo Fields. His district was ruled unconstitutional by the Supreme Court last week. Congressman, thank you for your time.
5: Thank you very much. Bye.
2: Now let's get back to our guests for the rest of the hour. Kareem Creighton from the Brennan Center for Justice and Carrie Levine from VoteBeat. I'm Jen White here with Todd Zwillick. 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
0: I'm Angela Davis here at NPR News, along with my colleague Annie Baxter, one of our news editors in the NPR newsroom. Good morning again, Annie.
7: Hey, great to be here.
0: Yes, it is the spring member Woo-hoo! Drive. 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
7: That's right. You know, $550,000 in 5 days. I'm going to say, let's get the adrenaline going here, because that is a pretty lofty goal. But you're right, we can do it. But we gotta get this party started, folks. We need you to step up, show your support. You probably, you know, listen I don't know, maybe you've listened since you were a student or something. When you first moved to Minnesota, maybe you've like had this like kind of long time companionship, long time relationship, and it's time to seal the deal, put the ring on the finger, you know, like let's show your commitment. 1-800-227-2811 is the number to call, or NPR. .org, NPRnews.org, sorry.
0: Annie said, put a ring on it.
7: Put a ring on
0: okay,
7: it.
0: Okay, we hear Let's you, Annie. It. I like that. Right. Right. I mean, what a year we've had. I mean, we've covered our own industry. We've been doing a lot of coverage of the federal funding cuts to public That's media. Right. You know, we can meet this ongoing challenge left by federal funding cuts, but it's going to take support from other types of funding, that listener support. We're about to enter NPR's second year without federal funding. That loss doesn't go away. It's something we face each year. We don't know what's around the corner, but we know that you need reliable news coverage, like fact-based journalism to know what's going on, right? From 9 to 10, I talked with one of our reporters, one of our news editors, about what happens behind the scenes and the processes that we go through to verify information before we get it on the air. Like, being right is more important than being first, right? So we are unique in many ways. We're valuable in many ways. 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So that has a value. So put a dollar amount to it, a one-time donation, or become a monthly contributor by going to nprnews.org or by calling us at 800-227-2811.
7: And, you know, we have all these really great special initiatives here at NPR News. We've got our Native News team, which highlights stories that are important to Native American communities in Minnesota and beyond. We've got our Call to Mind series, which is conversations about mental health. And several of the reporters who I work with from our regional team, they are going to be making really great contributions to that series. Kirsty Marone has a story coming up on the mental health ramifications of the ICE surge for Somali Americans in St. Cloud. Tadeo Ruiz Sandoval and Molly Castle-Work have this great piece about farmer mental health. There's a whole raft of really great stories that are, you know, they bring you close to your communities, and also, you know, they just like help you understand something important about the world. 1-800-227-2811 is the number to call to let us know how much you value that.
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7: I'm Annie Baxter. I'm part of the team of editors here at NPR News. I work with reporters all over the state in cities like Rochester, Moorhead, and Duluth. 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
0: Windy, some wind gusts up to 30 miles per hour tonight, and the temps will be in the mid-30s. Tomorrow, Tuesday, a cooler day. Highs will be in the lower 50s. Tuesday night will be in the lower 30s. As we look ahead to Wednesday, mostly sunny, highs in the lower 50s. Thursday, also mostly sunny, again, highs in the upper 50s. Stay with us. More news and information coming up at the top of the hour.
10: Live from NPR News, I'm Lakshmi Singh. Iran is threatening to attack commercial vessels that try to transit the Strait of Hormuz without permission or any U.S. warship that helps. Earlier, President Trump said the U.S. military would help ships leave the waterway where a blockade has disrupted oil and other shipments and caused an unprecedented energy crisis. As NPR's Mara Lyson reports, President Trump calls the operation Project Freedom.
11: Trump has described this as a humanitarian mission to help ships that are stuck in the strait and running low on supplies. U.S. Central Command says it will involve guided missile destroyers, more than 100 aircraft, 15,000 service members. But this is not so much an escort service, a military escort, rather than it's to guide them. In other words, to show them where the safe routes are without sea mines. Iran says the whole thing violates the ceasefire.
10: NPR's Mara Liasson reporting. Early voting started over the weekend in Louisiana, where the governor has suspended U.S. House races, though they still appear on the ballot. Aubrey Uhas of member station WWNO reports some people are casting votes anyway.
12: U.S. House races are on hold after last week's Supreme Court ruling threw out Louisiana's map. And officials say any votes cast won't be counted. Lawmakers are expected to meet this week to work on passing a new map that could eliminate one or both of the state's majority black districts. Saria Jackson cast her ballot in the state's primary during early voting on Saturday. She says it was unreasonable for the state to suspend House races at the last minute.
13: Nowhere near reasonable. They're literally trying to take power from the people.
12: Multiple lawsuits filed by voters, voting groups, and candidates argue it's also illegal. For NPR News, I'm Aubrey Uhas in New Orleans.
10: The U.S. Supreme Court's temporarily allowing women seeking abortions to obtain the pill mifepristone through the mail or at a pharmacy without having to visit their doctor in person. The High Court blocked a federal appeals court ruling that imposed restrictions last week. Week two of the trial pitting billionaire Elon Musk against OpenAI CEO Sam Altman is getting underway in California. Here's NPR's John Ruwich.
14: Musk sued OpenAI, Altman, and another founder for, in his words, stealing a charity. OpenAI was founded as a nonprofit, but Musk says a for-profit arm set up to attract investment and talent has become the main thing. And he says Altman and others have cashed in. Musk helped found OpenAI, but he said in court last week he had been a fool to put tens of millions of dollars into it in the early days. That's because the other founders, he says, treated it as seed capital. Altman is expected to testify in the coming days. The lawyer representing him and the company say Musk is just bitter. They argue he had no problem with the idea of OpenAI launching a for-profit arm and raising billions of dollars until, that is, it became successful. And he started his own competitor, XAI. John Ruwich, NPR News, San Francisco.
10: This is NPR.
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16: For NPR News in the Twin Cities, I'm Emily Reese. The number of people canceling or not using their permit to visit the Boundary Waters Canoe Area Wilderness rose again in 2025. The U.S. Forest Service says more than 40% of permits from May 1st through September 30th last year were never used. Kathy Quinn is the Assistant Wilderness Program Manager for the Superior National Forest. She says people likely are reserving more permits than they intend to use.
17: And so then they end up offloading those kind of extra permits as they kind of see their schedules form up a little better, or maybe they're watching the weather forecast, or sometimes plans just change.
16: Quinn says cancellations and no-shows have been on the rise since 2020, but the number of permits issued each year for the Boundary Waters has stayed relatively steady. Spirit Airlines passengers and workers had their plans turned upside down over the weekend. The budget airline has filed for bankruptcy twice in the past 2 years. On Saturday, it folded, citing high fuel prices caused by the war in Iran. Spirit left the Minneapolis-St. Paul airport in December. Thrifty Traveler reporter Gunnar Olson says higher prices followed.
18: MSP flyers will see it indirectly. They'll see higher fares around the country, possibly, but kind of towards the end, Spirit was a very small airline. After their bankruptcies, they had to shrink and shrink and shrink. So their effect won't be as noticeable as it would have been if they went under 2 or 3 years ago.
16: In general, he recommends booking flights on busier routes to find lower prices. The Minnesota DNR is launching a new online system that'll be a one-stop shop for Minnesotans who want to buy fishing and hunting licenses. It's an upgrade from an old system that'll now allow people to carry their license through a new mobile app. DNR Commissioner Sarah Stroman says the first phase of the system will launch sometime after the May 9th fishing opener.
19: I, for one, have been keeping my paper license on the back of my phone underneath the phone cover for years. With this new system, I won't have to do that anymore because my license will be in the app and available anytime I need it or no matter where I am.
16: Registration for recreational vehicles and watercrafts will be added at a later date. This is NPR News.
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2: This is 1A. I'm Jen White. Artificial intelligence is already reshaping how we work, from classrooms to hospitals to farms. But it's also moved into some places a little less visible. Policing. I'm not talking about AI-powered patrol cars or robots on the street, but the paperwork that shapes everything that happens next in the criminal justice system. And that may sound small, but police reports are often the first official record of an encounter, the version that follows a case from the street to the courtroom. Here to talk about that as part of our regular Cyber Monday series is Dina Temple-Raston. She's the host and managing editor of Click Here, a podcast and public radio show from Record at Future News and PRX. 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
21: Thanks so much.
2: If you work in law enforcement, are you using artificial intelligence in your work? As a civilian, what questions or concerns do you have about the use of AI in policing? Email us at 1A@WAMU.org. Okay, so when we say AI is entering policing, what does that actually mean right now?
21: It has actually slipped into all kinds of aspects of policing. You know, we just finished some reporting on a pilot in Edmonton in Canada that's putting facial recognition on police body cams to match faces to mugshots. There's AI-enhanced license plate readers, which scan and track vehicles and over time. This is, in fact, one of the technologies that they used in Iran. One of the ways they figured out where all the Iranian leaders were was by tracking the license plates of their bodyguards, because they were, they're clearly where their bodyguards are. There's gunshot detection that uses AI. But the new thing that we were focusing on was the AI-generated police reports. And as you said, it may sound small, but it's actually one of the most important documents in the entire justice system. They're a first draft of what happened. And once something is in that report, it tends to carry forward, right, into charging decisions, into courtrooms, and how a case is even understood.
2: So for the companies that are developing this technology, what are they saying this technology can do? What are they promising?
21: It's the big promise of AI, right? Mm-hmm. The pitch is efficiency. There's a company called Axon. They make tasers and body cameras, and they've developed a tool that takes body camera footage, transcribes it, and then turns it into a draft police report. So instead of an officer sort of sitting down after a shift and writing everything out, this system does what they call a first pass or a first draft, and then the officer edits it, and the promise is less time typing, more time policing.
2: And just so we understand the technology, I mean, body camera footage is both visual and audio, so it's making an assessment of both?
21: Yes. Well, it's making an assessment just of the audio, so think of it as being transcription. But the downside of that is AI doesn't understand emotion. Mm. AI doesn't understand tone of voice. AI just is transcribing the actual words. And this is one of the things that worries them about this, is that it's capturing a transcript. Maybe it'll help the officer remember certain details that he or she wouldn't have otherwise remembered. But it's not really sort of real life. It's a version of it.
2: But as you said, this version of what happened can have legal ramifications. So talk about the significance of that.
21: Well, let's say that an officer doesn't remember all the details of something that happened. Or remembers it in a certain way. They're human. So they would normally write out that report, and then they would check it and recheck it. What this first draft does is kind of the same way that ChatGPT, if you're using it, it's really easy to lean on it too much. Mm. The concern is that the officers will lean on this too much, that draft one's version of events colors the way they remember the events. And because of that, it wouldn't be exactly accurate.
2: But you mentioned efficiency. And so I would imagine for some departments, there's quite a bit of appeal about something that might make the work a little bit more efficient for officers.
21: Well, you'd think so. And we'll hear this in the next segment. But it turns out that officers do not love AI as much as we think they might love AI, and that there are a lot of little details that go into a police report. So it's not just what transpired when you pulled someone over or arrested someone. There are all kinds of exhibits that you have to bag and number and put that into the report. So what they found is that they expected, Axon said they thought there would be a 40% increase in productivity. And what they found at some of these pilots that they used is that there was actually no improvement.
2: We're talking to Dina Temple-Raston of Click Here. Dina, whenever you bring these stories to us, I'm always like, how did you start looking at this story in the first place? What brought it on your radar?
21: We had heard that there were these different pilots with technology, and clearly Click Here, we're all about how technology is changing everything about our lives. And we want people to understand the technology or understand how it's being maybe put in their lives without them knowing, so that they have some agency. And so the way we found out about this is we'd heard about the Axon pilot. We track Axon pretty carefully. They've had some pretty aggressive policing ideas. Like one of their ideas a couple of years ago was to put armed drones in schools in order to prevent school shootings. Our question, of course, is what were you going to do? Put a hole in the top of each door and have the drone fly in, or how would that work? Apparently now the idea is maybe they would break through the windows. But Axon is trying very hard to find a way to marry technology and policing, and to make it more efficient and to make it more fair. And it's just sometimes they're a little bit out there with wanting to use the technology. Their own ethics board told them, we think this drone technology is a step too far. Mm. And so they abandoned it, and now they're sort of looking at different ways they might do it.
2: You were a counterterrorism reporter at NPR for many years. As you're looking at the way technology is being integrated into policing, are there any similarities with what you found when you were on the counterterrorism beat?
21: A huge number.
2: Yeah.
21: And in fact, the reason why I ended up in tech was because that's where counterterrorism was going. So the first ideas of big data being, knocked against maybe the type of person who might be a terrorist, it started with this sort of taking all this information and hoping you can see a pattern so that you can sort of, this sounds very sci-fi, but that you could figure out who might have a propensity to be a terrorist. And so the concern is that, that's a test, but what's going on with policing and technology is very much touching all of us in big ways. You know, license plate readers, it sounds like it's pretty benign. But in fact, when you look at what happened in Iran, tracking license plates allowed them to actually end up, targeting major leaders. Knowing what your license plate is and tracking it across state lines and somewhere else gives them all kinds of information that you don't really even think about.
2: Well, who gets to decide whether a technology is used in policing here in the U.S.?
21: That's one of the problems, and that's really the tension that we're trying to explore in our story, is this stuff that just gets applied and you get no voice in it? Or is this something where you can stand up and say, no, I think this is a little bit too intrusive. I think this is more than what I want in my community. And there's not enough of that dialogue. So one of the things we're trying to do is raise awareness so that you do ask, hey, are you guys using facial recognition with body cameras in some way? Are you you using AI to write police reports? What are you seeing when you do that? And it's not accusing them of anything. This is very new technology. We don't know where it goes wrong all the time. Well, so we need to ask those questions.
2: Well, it also raises the question about who is accountable.
21: Yes.
2: And who has to be concerned about things like accuracy. And did that emerge in your reporting?
21: Yes, it very much did. Look, there are a lot of researchers who specifically focus on police technology to see how it's being applied and whether it's being applied properly, whether it is still keeping itself open for civil rights complaints and excuses and so they can't make excuses. So they don't depend on the technology and say the technology is 100% right. This is what happened. It's a lot grayer than that. Are there ways to bring some efficiencies to police work? Certainly there are. And can technology do that? Yes. But it has to be applied in a very judicious way because of the way it, you know, affects every single one of us.
2: We got this question from HD who says, if AI interprets police body camera footage, could we get more factual reports?
21: That's the dream, right, is that there would be more factual reports. But again, think about if you just read the transcript of something, you know, as an audio person, reading a transcript of something versus listening to it is completely different. And tone of voice is really important. We thought that when police put on body cams post some of the shootings that happened in this country, that it would change their behavior. So it turns out it doesn't really change their behavior, but it does give you, everyone has the same version of events to start. They thought it would stop, use of force for police. It turns out, after many, many studies of looking at this for a long time, it doesn't really affect use of force at all. Maybe because police forget that it's even on. But think about how the debate has changed, right? Now that police are wearing body cameras, when they aren't on, when they say, hey, sorry, I forgot to turn it on, people go, that seems weird to me.
2: Well, that brings us to the reporting we're going to hear from you. You talked to some of the police departments testing this new technology. Just give us a little bit of a preview. Are they embracing this or are you hearing a more cautious approach?
21: Both. So, interestingly, we found our own pilot program that Axon didn't provide for us. And they were pretty skeptical about how much it had really changed and how it had really saved any time at all. In fact, they found that it was Manchester. It didn't save time in the least. We talked to another person in Florida, and he said his cops loved it. So I think the jury's still out.
2: That's Dina Temple-Raston. She's the host and managing editor of Click Here. That's a weekly podcast and public radio show about how technology is changing everything. Dean, it's always great to talk to you.
21: Thanks so much.
2: Coming up, Dina and her team look at AI-generated police reports. Who's using them? How do they work? And are they saving time or quietly reshaping the record? That's just ahead. I'm Jen White. This is 1A from WAMU and NPR.

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2: You're listening to 1A on NPR News. Good morning. I'm Emily Reese. I hope you had a fantastic weekend. It was such a beautiful weekend in the Twin Cities. Just picture perfect. Spent almost the entire day over at May Day festivities in Powderhorn Park yesterday, and that was just spectacular. Such a spring-like day, the sign of the times. Another sign it's spring is that it is the Spring Member Drive here at NPR News. We strive to meet the moment here with local daily news coverage. 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We're listening right now to 1A, and the guest on the show right now is Dina Temple-Raston. They're talking about AI today. Dina Temple-Raston usually hosts a show about technology called Click Here, and we air that Sundays at noon right here on NPR News. So we'll get back to 1A with a conversation on AI with guest Dina Temple-Raston and Jen White here on NPR News. 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
3: This is 1A. I'm Jen White. We're talking about a growing trend in policing, the use of artificial intelligence to write incident reports. It's part of our Cyber Monday series, an ongoing partnership with Click Here from Recorded Future News and PRX. Host Dina Temple-Raston looked at what can go right and what can go wrong when computers tell the story of an alleged crime. Let's listen.
4: There's technology in the abstract, right? It's promises, how people think it might be used. But when it meets the realities of policing, it almost invariably becomes changed. It's almost a never-ending puzzle of complications and difficulties in implementation. And it's always going to be interesting.
5: Ian Adams spent more than a decade as a police officer in Utah, which was long enough to watch a whole raft of police technologies cycle through the department. Some stuck, some didn't. But every now and then, something would show up that changed the job. And for Ian, one of those moments was 2011, when he strapped on a body camera. Back then, most departments had not even heard of them yet.
4: They were testing units, so by the time they became a big part of the national conversation, I was pretty experienced with them. I sort of heard people, especially academics, talking about the camera in a way that didn't make a lot of sense to me.
5: People assumed body cameras would reduce the use of force. The logic was simple. If officers knew they were being recorded, they'd behave differently.
6: Keep your window down. Don't tell me what. Keep your window down. I'm going to get you out of the car.
5: But for Ian Adams, that just didn't ring true. He didn't think the cameras would end up helping that way.
6: Get out! When we tell you to do something, you do it. You understand?
5: This is the body cam audio from the arrest of Tariq Hill in 2024. He used to be a star wide receiver for the Miami Dolphins, and he was pulled over just outside the stadium, apparently for reckless driving. And, as you can hear, the presence of a camera didn't exactly soften the moment.
6: You understand? Not what you want, but what we tell you. You're not confused.
5: By the 2010s, body cameras had become the defining technology of the police reform movement. But Ian never thought they would actually change behavior. He thought the cameras would just document it.
4: I saw it as a tool that helped me quite a bit. It helped protect me in the cases of spurious complaints. And it helped me capture what I was seeing out there in the world as a police officer, which is very, very interesting, right?
5: Ian is now an assistant professor at the University of South Carolina. And when the hype around AI and large language models began, he figured it was only a matter of time before it showed up in policing, too.
4: So I knew right away this is a really interesting example of technology being adapted right into the workplace, the police workplace.
5: Because if cameras could capture what happened, the next step was obvious. What if they could write it down? Enter Draft One, a product made by the police technology company Axon. And what it does is pretty simple. It takes body camera footage, transcribes it, and then feeds it into an AI system that generates a first draft of a police report, one officers can edit and file. The idea is straightforward: save time, cut paperwork. Pretty soon after Draft One hit the market, Ian got a call from the Manchester Police Department in New Hampshire. They wanted him to do a simple thing: help them see if Draft One lived up to its promise to cut down on the time it takes to write police reports.
7: I am heavily involved in evidence-based policing, and there's a lot of nerds like myself, as we call ourselves, the nerd herd.
5: Officer Matthew Barter is a lieutenant at the Manchester Police Department, and he reached out to Ian Adams almost as soon as he heard that the department was thinking about trying out Draft One. Manchester has about 250 officers, and it's considered a mid-sized department. And according to Matt, while it's got its fair share of both suburban and urban problems, it's also big enough to provide a statistically significant study.
7: So as much as I'm excited about a lot of this technology, I also know it's extremely important that we test it, and we test it kind of in an independent way and in a scientific way.
5: To hear Axon tell it, this was all about getting police out of the station and onto the streets, interacting with the community.
8: About half of a police officer's day is spent doing data entry, bureaucratic tasks.
5: This is Rick Smith, the CEO of Axon.
8: Every time a police officer stops somebody, they're filling out a new report, and all of these things add up over time, and it's beginning to squeeze out the actual job that these people are out to do.
5: Draft One is supposed to help solve that problem by transcribing the audio captured in a police body cam. It doesn't capture tone of voice. It isn't great if there's lots of crosstalk. But the idea is that it can produce a first draft of a report, and then police only need to fill in the blanks. Axon Smith again.
8: Boy, if we could just help extract the police report from all the things an officer says and hears during the interaction, that would be tremendously valuable. If a police officer spends half of their shift writing reports and we could cut that time in half, that's roughly the equivalent of increasing your force size by 50%.
5: So that's the dream, or at least the Axon dream. So Ian and Matt from the Manchester Police Department decided to run a simple controlled test.
4: We ran this experiment where half the officers were able to use the Draft One product, half had to use just traditional report writing.
5: And they let the experiment run for 6 weeks.
4: And at the end of that, when we compare the duration of how long it took them from start to finish, from the time they opened a report to the time they submitted it, there was no significant effect on time savings.
9: And were you surprised by that?
4: I am surprised. I certainly thought, given my own experience with ChatGPT, we would expect some significant time savings. As a scientist, it's a rare pleasure to be surprised, to be totally rejected by the data.
5: Now, granted, this is a single 6-week trial in just one department, so more research needs to be done. But at least in this one early study, the idea that AI-generated reports will free up cops to do their jobs, well, it didn't quite work out that way, which Matt in Manchester says was unfortunate, but not totally surprising.
7: I never, I guess, really overly get my hopes up on these things. I've also seen, you know, enough studies that things aren't always work out the way people believe they're going to.
5: Ian and Matt spent a lot of time trying to figure out why their Manchester experiment turned out the way it did. And among other things, it has to do with the police report itself. A lot more goes into it than the who, what, where of a call. The bulk of the report is actually data entry, lots and lots of data entry. For example, let's say an officer on the scene takes 4 witness statements, collects 15 pieces of evidence, takes a bunch of photographs, and then goes back to the station.
4: Every person he or she talked to is a piece of information that needs to be added to that database. Name, date of birth, social, address, phone number.
5: The witness statement has to be scanned and then attached to the report as a PDF.
4: Every piece of property that was held needs to be entered into evidence physically, so they're going to have to go seal it in an evidentiary bag.
5: And that gets a number and then has to go into the report as well. Another issue is that not every interaction between officers and the public has a body cam video that AI can use to generate a report. For an officer who's on desk duty and is taking phone calls, well, there's no body cam footage for that. There is also, of course, the possibility that not every officer wants to use AI. Put that all together, and you might not get the same time savings that something like Draft One says it could provide.
9: Do you think there was sort of this maybe lack of understanding that maybe the bulk of the time wasn't writing the narrative, but is in fact all these other things?
4: Oh, I think that absolutely has to be part of it.
5: When we asked Axon about Ian's study, they were quick to say that this was just one department's experience. And they told us they've heard from plenty of officers who say Draft One is saving them tons of time. Case in point, they put us in touch with the technology sergeant at the Fort Collins Police Department in Colorado, a guy named Bob Younger. And Bob said his department had created hundreds and hundreds of reports with Draft One. He said he loved it. But even if it can help some departments, Ian thinks generative AI is better suited to lower stakes nuts and bolts work, things like proofreading and tightening language and improving consistency across different reports.
4: You know, officers aren't generally hired for their immaculate writing skills. If you go into any agency and talk to the sergeants, they're going to tell you some of their frustrations about police reports is they're having to revise them, they're having to add to them.
5: And helping officers get all the details right on that first report is something Axon thought about. Noah Spitzer-Williams runs the Draft One team, and he says that humans forget things all the time, even when they aren't under stress. And Draft One's software program helps with that.
10: It reminds them of things that they might have forgotten because many officers, they might not actually write that report until several hours later. And now it's 2 a.m. They just want to get home, but they got 3 reports they got to get through before they can do that. And, you know, we're all human, right? They just might not remember all the details. But the advantage of Draft One is it's going to evaluate the entire body camera video and it's going to pull out details that might have been missed.
5: Ian says that kind of improvement would not only help the police, but also everyone who relies on the quality and accuracy of their reports.
4: A lot hinges on the police report, from prosecutor decisions, how defense attorneys approach this, how defendants themselves think about their role in the case against them, juries, judges, even the media and academics consume police reports to one degree or another. And so as this technology takes hold in American policing, we might expect to see some downstream effects for all those people as well.
5: All the more reason to make sure AI-generated police reports are accurate and fair. beyond just whether or not products like Draft One save time, people worry about for-profit companies getting so involved with policing that they actually dictate how it's done. Just ask Andrew Guthrie Ferguson. He's a law professor at American University and at one time was a public defender.
11: I worry that the incentives of a company that is, you know, legally, fiduciarily responsible to its shareholders to sell and grow and get bigger and bigger might run and be in conflict with the interests of a city or a community that might want less policing or less surveillance or fewer, bells and whistles on the police body cameras.
5: The maker of Draft One, Axon, is a publicly traded company, which means they're practically required to maximize shareholder value. In other words, make as much money as possible. Axon CEO Rick Smith told us that the company aspires to be in every part of the judicial process, to do for policing what Apple did for smartphones. Andrew, for his part, says we should think carefully about what happens when one company wields that much influence over such an important part of society, particularly if there aren't the regulations in place to govern and hold it accountable. When it comes to setting rules for new tech generally, Congress has a pretty mixed record. It waited to set up the guardrails for the internet and ended up providing immunity to tech companies, and lawmakers are still trying to free themselves from that. They're trying to do better with AI by holding hearings and trying to regulate its use in some narrow instances, like in political ads. But no regulations exist for state or local police.
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1: Approach might apply to policing.
2: The things that we're breaking are some of our, you know, structures of society and our privacy rights and our ability to be secure and not be under constant surveillance. And I just don't think we've had the conversation we should be having about those technologies.
1: Ian Adams agrees. And in the meantime, he cautions police departments to take it slowly and thoughtfully. That's in part because of what he discovered in Manchester, but also because he's been here before. Remember, he was one of the officers involved in the early adoption of body cams. The hope for these cameras was that they would bring down the use of force by police.
3: I think even the policy and public view of body-worn cameras was that they were tools of deterrence, that they were going to deter officers from using force or deter officers from doing something bad.
1: Ian has always been skeptical that police behavior would change, and subsequent studies proved him right. Just to name one, in 2017, researchers conducted a large randomized control trial on body cameras that included over 2,000 police officers in Washington, D.C. And they found that the cameras had no statistically significant impact on officer use of force, civilian complaints, or the way arrests were conducted. In other words, body cameras did not appear to affect police conduct. And that's just one of the many studies that found as much.
3: When you look across 80 or 100 of these types of experiments, then it allows us to get a really good grasp of the overall effect. And the overall effect of body cameras has probably been to, maybe at the margins, very, very small effects for use of force. And that's after a decade of research.
1: It turns out body-worn cameras really just provide documentation after the fact. So it provides the possibility of accountability and transparency if police departments decide to avail themselves of it. So the net effect of AI on police reports, or police work more generally, may be something we never expected. Yet it is being quickly adopted before we have time to figure that out.
3: I just feel like we're such at the beginning of this next second phase of sort of body camera and AI, but they're already being widely adopted across the U.S. Like, we're always behind that adoption curve.
1: Technology is great, Ian says, but we tend to embrace it before it's been tested and married to regulation and policy.
3: Like, hey, everybody take a deep breath. We should be really careful about the claims around products before they're evaluated in the context they're meant to be used, not the sort of studio where they were developed.
1: His point is this. It takes a long time to sort out exactly how new technologies will affect the real world, much less the complex environment of American policing.
4: 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Email us at 1A@WAMU.org. I'm Jen White. We'll be right back.
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7: 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The conversation today is about AI, and the guest on the show is Dina Temple-Raston. She hosts the show Click Here. 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We're able to bring you

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1: Now back to today's installment of our Cyber Monday series. Joining us now to talk about how new technologies are transforming policing and the criminal justice system is Andrew Guthrie Ferguson. He's a law professor at the George Washington School of Law and author of the new book, Your Data Will Be Used Against You, Policing in the Age of Self-Surveillance. Andrew, welcome to the program.
2: Thank you so much.
1: And we still want to hear from you. Tell us about a moment technology made you feel safer, or a moment when it made you feel surveilled. Or maybe you work in the field of criminal justice. How is technology changing your job? Email us at 1A@WAMU.org. Now, we just heard this story from Dina Temple Raston focusing on using AI to write police reports. And that's just one of a host of technologies you touch on in your new book. You say this new tech is transforming policing and even the criminal justice system more broadly. So what happens when policing becomes increasingly datafied, more automated and mediated through these systems people don't fully understand?
2: That's a great question. It's a big question. I mean, I think the one thing that we've seen is AI is giving police a superpower. It is changing the scale, the speed, the aggregation of being able to use information in different ways. Like, take a video camera. We have video cameras on the street all of the time. We've gotten used to them. But now that video camera has video analytics running over it. So every object on that video stream can be identified: man, woman, child, car, bus, tricycle. And the way we can do it is AI, right? We've trained the AI systems to be able to identify those particular objects as something. Now expand that one video camera to hundreds and thousands, all feeding back to a real-time crime center, where you can now track through a city all of the tricycles or bicycles or vans or red hats. It creates a new superpower that both gives police kind of a time machine to go back in time, but also be able to find an individual person. And that is just one of the examples of how AI can transform policing in a way that we think we understand. Like we understand a police report, suddenly becomes a system of police reports in a database. So too with something like video analytics.
1: It seems like this technology has the potential to either or both expose problems in our system or create new problems. What are you seeing right now?
2: Well, it does both. In some ways, the police report, the AI police report, is its own interesting world about how a piece of information that we kind of get used to. We've been using police reports for hundreds of years. Mm-hmm. But in having to kind of engineer a new AI system, how do we think about it? What should go into it? How do we avoid bias? You actually kind of have to rethink the original document. One of the real concerns with AI police reports is it is the document that police have to rely on, obviously, prosecutors have to rely on, judges have to rely on in a preventive detention system where they're given the affidavit. And in a case of our current criminal justice system where 95% of cases result in plea bargains, the police report almost never gets interrogated. Mm-hmm. So here you have this like document that we all rely on. I was a public defender before teaching. Everyone relied on the police report. But now if that has been AI generated or partially AI generated, it means the entire system is sort of like infected with this one document that's controlling the whole pathway of a criminal case in ways we haven't fully comprehended or thought about. Well, what does it mean? And that might not be the fault of the technology, might actually be the fault of our reliance on a police report to do so much work.
1: You use the word infected. That's a strong word.
2: I think it's interesting because if there's an error there, you may never get to see whether it can be cured later on, right? Because everyone is sort of deferring to this sort of technology. They think they get it right. There may never be a, you know, we're talking about busy courtrooms with like hundreds of cases coming in. Prosecutors have to doing triage with their officers. There may be a no moment in time where we go back to check the videotape to see if we got it right. Mm-hmm. It may all be based on whether there was an omission, an error, some kind of concern, mistranslation in this initial document that could change, like whether someone gets like a diversionary program, whether they get to get a good plea bargain, whether they get released before trial. And it could all because of some issue in that police report.
1: Well, we got this email from Pat who says, how do we cross-examine AI when a report shows up in the courts? And Paul emails, what are lawyers doing now with these reports? And what are they going to do in the future when they encounter testimony based on AI documentation? You said already that about 95% of cases actually end in plea bargains. So what's the likelihood that one of these reports actually shows up in a court of law?
2: It's somewhat unlikely. And in fact, ironically enough, it might be the defense counsel who brings it in to cross-examine the officer about whether they're testifying based on their own memory or whether it's sort of been connected to the police report. But the vast majority of cases will never show up in trial. There won't be this moment of clarity. And hopefully, if you were a good lawyer, by the time you got to trial, you would have checked the videotape before you went in to see what actually happened. But we're talking about millions of cases coming through the system. There may be, in misdemeanor cases, there's no grand jury. They're really going to be people's lives that will be changed based on a police report. And that's true today. The police report that officers write, you know, at midnight at night, you know, when they're trying to go home for the shift, that also determines someone's liberty going forward. And so there may not be much moment to cross-examine. And then again, I don't think the courts have really wrestled with what would that look like, because we don't fully understand the systems and the people in that courtroom. Like, the officer's not going to be able to tell you how the AI created the document. We're not going to have the right people there to really be able to parse it out.
1: One thing that struck me is that an AI-generated report, it may sound polished, it may sound authoritative, it may even sound objective. So what concern, if any, do you have that the end users of these reports, the justice, the judges, the prosecutors, in perhaps rare cases, juries, may trust these documents more because of a presumed sense of impartiality?
2: I think that's fair. I mean, the sense that technology gets it right, that it must be an accurate transcription, is something I think we all buy into, even if we know in the back of our minds, of course, there are going to be mistranslations and misunderstandings and the rest. But I think we have this general deference to technology, especially if we don't feel like we know better. And I think that's a real fear as it goes through that, well, this must have gotten it correct because the technology did it, the AI did it. And I think that that's a real danger if you can't have moments in time in the system to interrogate whether it did get it correctly or not.
1: We got this email from Jay who says, how are these algorithms accounting for and addressing bias in their programming?
2: So again, when we're talking about AI, it's not just your pure algorithm. It's also really an LLM model that is sort of doing these predictive analytics, predictive words that are going there. And there may well be bias baked in. Like, if you're doing a system based on police reports, you're obviously going to train it on police reports and be able to have lots of police reports. And that may not be necessarily a bias in terms of the traditional ideas of race or gender. That will be real because, of course, the police reports are reflecting our world that's filled with those problems. But it might also just be a bias of it seeing the world through the world of policing or prosecution, because that's what it's been trained on. That's exactly what it has been given. And ironically enough, the companies are recognize that bias might be an issue, and they've actually tried to counter that bias. And so they will try to create sort of more objective words, or more, they will actually translate some of the things that could be bias into its own objective thing, I think in an effort to avoid bias. But that means that the actual report is going to not necessarily reflect the reality because it's been told to make sure this doesn't feel biased and doesn't feel incomplete and doesn't feel fragmented. So the prompts within the systems are trying to correct for bias and thus distorting the factual accuracy of what actually happened on the scene. But I think they're trying to do it for a good reason. They're trying to avoid the problem of bias, but it has its own consequences.
1: Well, Axon is one of the major companies developing this broad spectrum of public safety technology. I want us to listen to part of a promotional video that describes their vision of a future that incorporates license plate readers, surveillance cameras, drones, basically a system that's completely connected and seamlessly shares data in real time.
3: 911, this is Michael Harris with Secure Solutions Global Security Operations Center. We are currently witnessing a crime in progress at our store location at 1201 North Wilmington. The crime appears to be a robbery in progress.
4: This is a stolen vehicle.
5: Let's get a drone out there.
1: So the video really focuses on the seamless, efficient criminal justice system, from identifying a crime to writing a report. But from your perspective, how much should efficiency drive the design of the criminal justice system?
2: Well, I think efficiency is the driver because the police are asking Axon and other companies for that efficiency. I think citizens have other questions they might want to ask about accuracy and completeness and being able to protect, you know, privacy and civil liberties as that drone flies over to the scene. Is it recording? What are the rules about recording? Who can get access to it? What happens if there's an incident of like police brutality or any of those things? But I think that efficiency has always been the push, right? And watching, you know, Axon sort of AI policing future is, it almost feels like a movie. It is objectively impressive in the sense of what you can do, what you can see, and all of these real-time crime center technologies all being linked together in a really, really powerful centralized command center. But I think there's still open questions about, so, you know, are there places the drones won't fly? Are there places the cameras shouldn't be on? Do you really want it outside a medical clinic or a church or any of those things? Who gets access to this? Is this just police data? Why isn't it citizen data? Why isn't it city data? As opposed to why would the police get to control who has access and who has not? And those are open questions that I think cities should be interrogating about if we are investing in these large-scale new surveillance centers. What are the rule sets before they get turned on the people?
1: Andrew, I think if most of us look around our homes or just do a close examination of our life, we will find that we are engaging in a lot of self-surveillance. So the idea that we're building these vast networks of data collection into our everyday lives. So if we're wearing a smartwatch or we've got that Ring camera, just help us better understand the kind of data we are collecting on ourselves.
2: Yeah, so the book is about self-surveillance in part because I want to see how our homes, our bodies, our things are changing. Every smart device you buy is a surveillance device. In fact, that's kind of what you're buying, but I don't think we've recognized that all of that data is now available for police and prosecutors, at least with a warrant. And so we've been just talking about sort of like democratically mediated self-surveillance, these camera systems and drones in our lives. But we are also making a choice as we build these systems in our homes and in our bodies and in our lives, which I think make us very vulnerable to police and prosecutors being able to use that data against us. Maybe you walked out past your Ring doorbell camera with a No Kings protest sign. Well, now it's just been captured, right? Maybe your smart watch is revealing where you're going at the protest or where it would be. Maybe what you Google reveals like health issues that maybe would be criminalized in certain states. All of these things are new ways of surveilling ourselves. And I don't think we've really interrogated how that data can and very well may be used against us.
1: So very briefly, how much control do we have as individuals right now to control what becomes evidence and what doesn't?
2: Almost none. Honestly, almost none. I mean, you can choose what to put in your home and put on your door, but generally speaking, with a warrant, almost everything you create in a digital age can be available to the police with a warrant, and many times without a warrant.
1: That's Andrew Guthrie Ferguson. He's a professor of law at the George Washington University Law School and author of the new book, Your Data Will Be Used Against You, Policing in the Age of Self-Surveillance. Thanks so much.
2: Thank you.
1: Today's producer was Allison Brody with help from Click Here's Megan Dietrich. I'm Jen White. Thanks for listening, and we'll talk again tomorrow. This is 1A.
0: You've been hearing 1A on NPR News. Coming up next, Minnesota Now with Nina Moyney waiting in the wings. And after that, it'll be, On Point. It's the Spring Member Drive here at NPR News, and we are here because of the community of supporters who allow us to be. 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
0: 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Here's your forecast for the Twin Cities. Today, decreasing clouds with a temperature pretty much steady around 60 today. Colder tonight with clearing skies and lows will be in the mid-30s. Gusty winds from the northwest. Cooler tomorrow with increasing clouds. Highs will be in the low 50s. Tuesday night, lows back into the low 30s. And on Wednesday, mostly sunny. Highs will be in the low 50s.
7: I'm NPR News politics reporter Dana Ferguson. 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
8: This is Minnesota Now. I'm Nina Moyney. The state Senate will vote today on a package of gun violence protection bills. It includes a ban on assault weapons and restrictions on ghost guns. More from supporters and opponents of the legislation that's been a central debate this session. It was decision day for many high school seniors this weekend as they decided on where they'll be headed in the fall for college. Thousands of those students could get free tuition at Minnesota schools thanks to the North Star Promise program. A check-in on the program ahead. And the Wild and the Wolves are starting the second round of their playoffs. It's the first time in Minnesota history that's happened. All that and more on this first day of the spring membership drive, right after these top news headlines for you.
9: Live from NPR News, I'm Lakshmi Singh. The U.S. military says the Navy helped two U.S. flag commercial ships pass through the Strait of Hormuz. NPR's Greg Myrie reports this comes as President Trump announced he has a plan to assist vessels attempting to get past the Iranian blockade.
10: The U.S. military Central Command said Navy destroyers transited the Strait of Hormuz and are actively assisting an effort to restore commercial shipping. As a first step, the U.S. forces helped two U.S.-flagged merchant ships make it through the strait. President Trump said Sunday the U.S. would support ships trapped in the Gulf, but did not specify what action the U.S. would take. However, the Iranian state media quoted a top military official as saying that Iran would target oil tankers and other commercial ships that do not coordinate with Iran before passing through the strait. The dueling U.S. and Iranian blockades have effectively shut down the strait. Greg Myrie, NPR News, Washington.
9: The Supreme Court has paved the way for people to access the abortion medication mifepristone by mail for now. NPR's Kerry Johnson reports a lower court restricted access to the pills nationwide last week.
11: That ruling Friday from the Fifth Circuit Court of Appeals required patients to obtain mifepristone in person, prompting confusion and lawsuits. Makers of the drug filed emergency petitions asking the Supreme Court to step in. Justice Sam Alito, acting for the High Court, has now restored access to mifepristone by mail, at least for another week while the justices consider the issue. Medication abortions account for nearly two-thirds of such procedures in the U.S. Doctors who prescribe the pills by mail have been sending them to people in rural areas and states where the procedure has been banned. Nearly 4 years ago, the Supreme Court took away the nationwide right to abortion in a decision written by Justice Alito. Kerry Johnson, NPR News, Washington.
9: The outcome of Indiana's primaries tomorrow will reveal if President Trump makes good on his threat to derail the campaigns of seven incumbent Republican state senators who voted against his mid-decade redistricting push in the state. The primaries being held tomorrow in Indiana and Ohio will also test how the GOP fares against Democrats, with the economy and the fallout from the Iran war top of mind for many voters. NPR's Domenico Montanaro has a new analysis.
12: But Republicans maintain that at the end of the day, they will retain control, even if it's narrowly, and they point out that they're on offense in some places, too. But at the top of their list is Michigan. A win there would throw a serious monkey wrench into Democrats' takeover plans, but they think that places like Georgia and New Hampshire could also be very close in the end for Republicans.
9: That's NPR's Domenico Montanaro reporting. From Washington, this is NPR News.
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8: Across the state today, some of us will be in the 60s, even maybe low 70s, but a cold front is sliding across Minnesota, touching off some spotty showers, dropping temperatures. The remainder of the week will warm up again, though, this upcoming weekend. I'm Nina Moyney with these Minnesota news headlines. Minneapolis city officials and representatives from the Twin Cities arts and music community are breaking ground on the Upper Harbor Amphitheater site today. Seth Richardson has more.
14: The 8,000-seat outdoor music amphitheater is replacing a former barge terminal on the Mississippi River that had been dormant since 2014. The $350 million project will also include a 20-acre riverfront park, health center, and mixed-income housing. First Avenue CEO Dana Frank said in July the new venue will host more than 50 ticketed events each year, with $3 from every ticket sale reinvested into the community. Officials say the amphitheater will open in the summer of 2027. Seth Richardson, NPR News.
8: A new regional water district has been approved in West Central Minnesota. That makes it the state's first new water district in 40 years. Tadeo Ruiz Sandoval has more.
15: The newly formed district covers parts of Polk, Norman, and Clay counties. Residents from those counties have complained about water quality, leading leadership to form the water district. Its goal is to provide clean water in part by maintaining aging infrastructure and spreading upkeep costs across the region. Lucas Spaeth is the district's chair. He says projects will be funded through grants, loans, and user fees, not taxes.
16: As cities come on, most likely they'll bring some financing optionality into it. And the water district will be building, you know, the system to work with each individual city.
15: Spaeth says the district has over $5 million in funds so far. I'm Tadeo Ruiz Sandoval.
8: Our Our top story for you on Minnesota Now. The state Senate is on the floor today to vote on major gun violence prevention bill. It has been a core part of the conversation around the mass shooting at Annunciation Church and School in South Minneapolis last August. The bill covers many different angles around gun violence, mental health, and school safety, assault weapons, ghost guns, and red flag laws. Today, I'll talk to two people on both sides of the issue. First, Maggie Emery is the executive director of Protect Minnesota, a gun violence prevention group. Thank you so much for taking time to be with us today, Maggie.
17: Yeah, good afternoon. Thank you so much for having me.
8: This legislation includes an assault weapons ban. What would that ban look like, and how effective do you think it would be?
17: Yeah, so what they have in the bill that's on the Senate floor today is a ban on the sale of assault weapons. So it stops new weapons that aren't already in our community from entering. And I think that it would be extraordinarily impactful. You know, in so many of the tragedies that we've seen throughout the last year, we know that those were newly purchased firearms, you know, legally purchased from a federally licensed firearm dealer. And this bill would stop that from happening, would stop folks like the shooter at Annunciation, like the shooter of Melissa Hortman, from being able to access firearms in that same way.
8: Thank you for going through just some of the different points here and the limited amount of time, because there's so much in this legislation. The bill also includes restrictions. Yep, restrictions around ghost guns or untraceable guns. What would those restrictions look like, and what are your thoughts around how effective that would be?
17: Yeah, so we've really seen a big rise in ghost guns in our community. And these are these guns that don't have a serial number, that they're either made from parts or they're 3D printed. And because of that, it's really hard for us to know how frequently these firearms are being used, right? Because by their nature, they're untraceable. So what this ban would do would stop the manufacture of these firearms, make it illegal for someone to build a firearm that's untraceable without a serial number. And that's really important because we know that these guns are used more frequently in crimes. We know that they're used in places where we really don't want guns to be used. And we know it's really important that when somebody obtains a firearm, they go through a background check, they go through that legal permitting process. So this this legislation will help stop those untraceable guns from getting in our community. It's really important.
8: The bill also addresses mental health. It includes many grants, a lot of one-time grants to support mental health, school safety. I'm curious how effective you think some of these one-time grants or investments are.
17: Yeah, I think it's a really important first step, right? We know that it's really important that we address the issue of the guns themselves. None of these tragedies that we've seen would have been possible if people didn't have access to guns. But we also need to start looking at the correlates of gun violence. We need to look at things like mental health. We need to look at things like school safety. And I think a one-time investment is better than nothing at all. I think we have to take a yes and all of the above to stopping these tragedies. And we're happy to see all of these provisions in the bill.
8: The bill also covers risk protection orders, which allow courts to temporarily prohibit individuals posing a threat to themselves or others from possessing firearms. How would this bill change the laws around those that already exist in Minnesota? How is it different?
17: Yeah, so we do have the extreme risk protection orders already in Minnesota. We've seen them used over 400 times in the last couple of years. So we know that they're working and that they're impactful. And this is basically just a way to shore that up, kind of make some technical fixes to make sure that they can be really impactful and to make sure that everybody knows about them, right? Because what we've seen in data from other states is that these extremist protection orders are really impactful in preventing both firearm suicides, which are a huge issue in Minnesota, and mass shootings. So we want to make sure both that they're working the best that they can and that everybody in Minnesota knows that this is an option for them if somebody in their life in crisis should lose their access to their firearm for a period of time while they seek the help that they need.
8: We know there basically is a tie in the Senate, a Democrats, Republicans, a slight lead of a person with the Democrats. If the Senate moves forward with this bill, lawmakers still, though, would need to reconcile it with what the House comes up with around gun violence prevention. So if this bill does not pass, or if a lot is taken out of there or not agreed upon that you support, what would be your next step?
17: Yeah, you know, as an advocacy organization, the most important thing that we can do is make sure that every single legislator understands the consequences of their vote on this bill, right? So our next step is really to make sure that every single person who's going to take a vote on this bill, be it this session, next session, or in the future, knows the stories of what gun violence looks like on the ground in Minnesotans, knows the data of how many people, almost 600 Minnesotans every year dying by gun violence, understands the consequences of their vote. And, you know, I'm not a whip, and I can't do anything beyond make sure that legislators understand the real weight of the decision that they make around their vote today and their vote on these bills in the future.
18: Just lastly, Maggie, is there anything else you think it's important for Minnesotans to know about this package of proposed laws around guns?
17: I would say that this is a really strong package. This package gets at so many of the correlates that we see impacting our communities. The rest of the country is seeing a decrease in gun deaths, but we are not seeing that in Minnesota. We are a real outlier, and we need our legislators to take that seriously and take real action on saving lives and saving our children here in Minnesota. This bill represents a real step in the right direction, and I'm hopeful that our legislators today, our legislators in the House, will do the right thing and pass this bill. And I'm hopeful that all Minnesotans will support it and will take part in creating a safer Minnesota for all of us.
18: All right, Maggie, thanks for your time.
17: Thank you so much for having me.
18: Maggie Emery is the executive director of Protect Minnesota. I also got to speak with Anna Leamy, the director of government affairs and advocacy at the Minnesota Gun Owners Caucus earlier this morning, where I asked her the same questions. She called in from the Capitol. Here's our conversation. So, Anna, this legislation includes an assault weapons ban. What is your understanding of the ban as it's written in the bill right now? And what are your thoughts on proposed changes? Do you have a sense for how Minnesotans who already own assault weapons would be affected by this bill if it passes?
19: Yeah, so the way the bill is currently written is it's a ban on a future sale of all so-called assault weapons, and then they have really strict prohibitions on transferring, and then if you currently own one of these weapons, you would be forced to register your firearms and your magazines with the BCA, and this would have to be renewed every 3 years, and there's a fee, an unknown fee, it's not in the bill, so it really just creates a lot of further restrictions on these lawful gun owners.
18: Mm-hmm. And the BCA, just for folks listening, the Bureau of Criminal Apprehension, the state sort of investigative body that people would have to register with. The bill also includes restrictions around ghost guns. Those are guns without serial numbers that could make them untraceable. What's your understanding about those restrictions as this bill lays it out? Do you have concerns around those?
19: So the way they define ghost gun, it sounds a lot more ominous than it is. It's been a long-standing tradition that people have peaceably built their own firearms either to have, to use, and this has always been allowed if you're not selling these items. And it's really not closing any loopholes for these criminals. A prohibited person is already a prohibited person, so it's really just targeting these lawful gun owners.
18: I should also mention that the bill addresses risk protection orders, otherwise known as red flag laws, that allow courts to temporarily prohibit individuals posing a threat to themselves or others from possessing firearms. How would this bill change the laws around those that already exist in Minnesota? Is this a part of the legislation that you support?
19: So this legislation regarding the ERPOs, the emergency protection orders, it really expands on it and it makes it easier to get them. It creates more people who can apply for them. So we do have concerns about this furthering the ability to take people's guns in certain situations.
18: The bill also addresses mental health. It includes many one-time grants to support mental health and school safety. Is this part of the legislation that you support, or do you have concerns about it? I'm also curious how effective you think some of these one-time grants or allotments could be.
19: Yeah, this bill does have a lot of funding in it. There are certain aspects of the funding that we're not opposed to, such as some of the one-time grants to mental health. But then there's also funding for a lot of anti-gun research, such as the anti-violence prevention organization from Hamline University that has come out and testified in support of these things, such as like the assault weapons ban. And so we are concerned about giving money to some of these groups if it would just kind of be used to fund gun control. But if the funding for things such as the mental health, that is something that we could support.
18: If the Senate moves forward with this bill, lawmakers will still need to reconcile it with what the House comes up with around gun safety or gun violence prevention. What are you thinking would be the next steps for you and the Minnesota Gun Owners Caucus if the bill passes in the way that it's being presented today?
19: Certainly, if this bill would pass, if it passes the Senate, it has a lot harder of a path ahead of it in the House. But, you know, it's a tied House. It takes one representative to flip. It's not impossible. But there are many things in this bill that we would expect litigation to follow.
18: Okay. Anna, is there anything else you think is just crucial for Minnesotans to know about this gun violence prevention package?
19: I think it's just important to know that, like, these firearms and these magazines are owned by hundreds of thousands of Minnesotans for a multitude of reasons, whether it's self-defense or hunting or sports shooting, and they're clearly protected by the Second Amendment and the Minnesota Constitution. And these are peaceable, lawful gun owners, and this is not going to do anything to stop the criminals who are already ignoring Minnesota's gun laws and so many of their other laws.
18: All right, Anna, thank you very much for your time. I really appreciate it.
19: Of course. Thank you so much for having me.
18: That was Anna Leamy, the Director of Government Affairs and Advocacy at the Minnesota Gun Owners Caucus.

This is our Minnesota Music Minute. It's the Fargo-Moorhead Symphony playing Symphony No. 5, composed by Gustav Mahler. This performance of the 70-minute-long piece was recorded in March of 2023.

0: I'm Nina Moyney. You're listening to Minnesota Now, and we thank you so much, as we do every day, for choosing to spend your time with us. It is the Spring Member Drive, and NPR needs your support to reach a goal. The goal is $550,000 in just 5 days. We know we can do it. We need everyone to jump on right now. I am joined here in the studio with one of our amazing reporters here, Kyra Miles, covering early childhood education, development, lots of other things for us, too. Mm-hmm.
1: The whole gamut.
0: Thank you for being here. Yeah. You know, Kyra, everything that we bring on this show every day, including the Minnesota Music Minute we just had, is such an honor to be able to have a full hour of Minnesota news every day from across the region, featuring so many artists across the state. We know it means a lot to them, and we love to do it. But it's just some of the things that people can be a part of, boosting and helping us continue to not just survive, but thrive in the situation that we're in here at NPR. 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It's just about giving what you can, right, Kyra?
1: Yeah, it is. And listening to your segment previously about the gun violence bill, I wanted to read a comment that we got from Cassie in Minneapolis.
0: Sure.
1: Just because I was thinking about, Cassidy talks about the darkest days in our state's history, and we've had a lot of dark days, unfortunately, this past year and a little bit last year, too, earlier this year. But Cassidy says, during some of the darkest days of the state's history in my life, I can confirm NPR was the only larger state news source that was more accurately reporting facts and capturing the brutal reality on the ground. Thank you for your coverage and always being there for us. And we want to thank you, Cassidy, for listening. So you could, listening right now, join Cassidy and become a member of NPR News with a donation in any amount today. 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
0: And sometimes people, their membership will lapse, or they'll forget about it, or they get a new card or something. 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And then, of course, you get to choose a thank you gift, which is a really fun part of the process, too. But what you're doing is you're not only giving us a gift, you're giving your neighbors a gift.
1: Yeah.
0: And we learned in the past few months here in Minnesota that a lot of Minnesotans are passionate about helping their neighbors. Another way to do that is to give here, because it's free for everybody. 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
0: And also, all of us. Yeah.
1: And all of us. And we also have Reverb, an initiative focused on making news more accessible to younger Minnesotans, and Talking Sense, a series that's helping us have hard political conversations. 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
0: nprnews.org. Give what you can, or increase what you've been giving. We thank you so much. Every bit counts. Or if you'd like to talk to someone on the phone, 800-227-2811. Just takes a couple minutes, and we thank you. Hi. high school, seniors across Minnesota just locked in their plans for higher education next year on College Decision Day. It was May 1st, and thousands of those students will have the opportunity for free tuition at Minnesota State and Tribal Colleges through the state program. It's called North Star Promise. Students with yearly family incomes under $80,000 are applying now for the third year of the program. It's made to help them access an education they may not have been financially able to in another situation. So here to chat about how the program has blossomed over the past couple years is Megan Flores, the Director of State Financial Aid Programs. Thanks so much for your time, Megan.
2: Hi, good morning. Great to be with you.
0: You know what I think of, Megan? I think some people may still not know what's available to them and that this type of a program exists. And, you know, even though College Decision Day has passed, people can still see if they're eligible for the North Star Promise program. I'm reading here until June 1st, right? For those who don't know much about North Star Promise, can you tell us what it is, how it works, and how people can get involved?
2: Yeah, definitely. So for students that qualify, which is families who have adjusted gross income below $80,000. The promise is really just that gift aid resources, the money you don't have to pay back, it's going to cover your tuition and fees if you attend an eligible institution. And so as a last dollar award, it gets calculated term by term. And the great thing is there's no separate application. So hopefully students and families are doing what they'd already do. They're going to file the FAFSA, the free application for federal student aid. And with the results of that, those schools they list will be able to assess whether or not a student is eligible for the North Star Promise program. And as you mentioned, we're entering our third cycle of this program, and the priority deadline is June 1st, which is right around the corner.
0: Do you have a sense, even though there is still time for applications at this point, do you have preliminary numbers on how many people might benefit from this program? Are you able to see how it is contributing to more people going to school?
2: Yeah, we definitely are. So for the first year of the program, we saw just over 60,000 students benefited from the program as far as receiving funds from the program. But it's not just the funds that the students are receiving. Our Minnesota colleges and universities are also benefiting. We're seeing the largest single year enrollment increase since 2010. And so this came at a perfect time when we had seen kind of declining enrollment to kind of turn that around and see a nearly 10 percent point increase year to year in enrollment growth from just 2023 to 2025. So we're seeing more students apply to our Minnesota schools, complete that FAFSA to go to college, and then seeing that enrollment increase happen right on top of all of that. So it's a really exciting thing to kind of let Minnesotans know there are a lot of great higher education opportunities here, whether it's a one-year program, a two-year program, or a four-year program, to stay in Minnesota and go to a Minnesota college or university.
0: And you mentioned some of that struggle with enrollment in recent years. Tell me more about just how this program helped to boost enrollment and benefiting the schools as well.
2: Well, as a lot of folks know and a lot of your listeners are well aware, things have been tricky with the economy. We're coming off that pandemic, coming off that adjustment for a lot of families, disrupting plans related to their lives and education. And so at a time when we have some investments in programs like Direct Admissions and North Star Promise, we're hearing from our students that they're seeing a billboard. They're hearing from friends and family. And a lot of times what students say is, it sounds too good to be true. But the program is working and it's exceeding expectations. And I think the real magic is in the message. Most students and families, the FAFSA process is complicated. It feels overwhelming. It's nuanced. They don't really understand this federal needs analysis or what it tells them. But North Star Promise eligibility is really pegged off of the adjusted gross income. And that's something that more people universally understand. They at least get, like, every year I do my taxes, I file my 1040, and my adjusted gross income tells me in black and white, white, right in front of me, what is that number? And so they're able to quickly be able to see, hey, it looks like I'm in the range for this program, or I'm eligible for this program. All I need to do is apply.
0: I'm curious to know, Megan, if you dig deeper into what areas students are pursuing, like what types of programs, what majors, do you have any kind of a breakdown or an idea of any trends there?
2: We don't know yet about majors, but we do know that in the first full year of the program, about 60% of the students that received these funds attended our Minnesota State colleges.
0: Mm-hmm.
2: And then about 23% were at the four-year Minnesota State universities and about 17% at the U of M. And so we are seeing that there's broad interest both in students who qualify pursuing four-year credentials, but also a lot of interest, the majority of the interest in students pursuing shorter term credentials.
0: And are you tracking sort of just the promise is around equity, right? When it comes to everyone having the opportunity for an education, how are you breaking down those figures or facts, or are you seeing it making impacts on specific communities?
2: We are. We do see that about half of all students who receive funds from the program are reporting that without this funding, they would not have attended college at all. In fact, a lot from working adults, because the program is geared towards anyone who's taking from one credit to a full-time course load. So depending on where a learner is in their life, some students are pursuing full-time enrollment. Their job is to be a student. And other students are coupling the flexibility of the program with a job and working either part-time or even full-time. The other piece we're really seeing is that, as you know, students and families are really concerned about student loan debt. And so reducing some of those financial barriers and minimizing student debt by providing a tuition-free pathway enables students to pursue associate and baccalaureate degrees without that burden of excessive borrowing. And it eases that financial stress. And we know that that financial stress can really contribute to the mental health and well-being of our students. So being able to really kind of look at what are these barriers and how do we work on removing those barriers so that students do have equitable access to higher education and, most importantly, stay in our state so they become contributors both in civic engagement, but also, and more importantly, with the labor and really meet the labor needs that we see in our state.
0: And just lastly, Megan, what do you want students to know if they're listening or maybe their parents are listening who might be eligible for this program? I mean, is it too late to be thinking about starting a higher education program this fall?
2: I would definitely say no, it is not. But really what you want to do is get out there and complete the free application for federal student aid or the Minnesota Alternative State Aid application and get it done by June 1st of 2026. So that's right around the corner. I know everybody's excited about the school year ending and graduation and celebration and parties, and that is awesome. I love to see all those celebratory moments. But we want to celebrate high school graduation with the FAFSA filed before you leave the school. So anybody out there who's listening, who's on the fence, if you can just get out there and do it, the average time to complete a FAFSA is less than 10 minutes. It's become much quicker, faster, smarter, and easier than ever. And if you need help, we've got folks at the Minnesota Office of Higher Education that are happy to answer any calls and get you connected with anything that you need to find out more about the program or find out more about how to get those financial aid applications filed.
0: A FAFSA celebration. I love it. Thanks so much, Megan.
2: Thank you.
0: That was Megan Flores, the director of Minnesota's financial aid programs.
3: 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For Canio and his traveling theater troupe, colorful costumes mask infidelity and betrayal, blurring the line between art and life. MNOpera.org.
0: Now let's get some more top news headlines with Emily Reese. Hi, Emily.
4: Hi, Nina. The United Arab Emirates says it's under attack by Iran for the first time since a fragile ceasefire took hold in early April. The UAE said Iran had launched four cruise missiles and that an Iranian drone had sparked a fire on a key oil facility. The British military reported two cargo vessels were on fire off the UAE's coast. Today's attacks appear to be in response to President Donald Trump's latest efforts to reopen the Strait of Hormuz. The U.S. military says two American-flagged merchant ships successfully transited the strait today. European leaders say President Trump's decision to withdraw U.S. troops from Germany is just the latest signal that Europe must take more responsibility for its security. The Pentagon announced last week that 5,000 troops would leave, but Trump said the number would be higher. The move surprised many and comes amid tensions between Trump and German Chancellor Friedrich Merz over the Iran war. European nations have increased defense spending over the past year in response to Trump's threats. A Dutch cruise ship is waiting for help off Cape Verde after a suspected hantavirus outbreak killed three passengers. The World Health Organization and the ship's operator reported the deaths and illnesses. The ship, with nearly 150 people on board, was on a polar cruise from Argentina to Antarctica. A 70-year-old Dutch man was the first victim. His wife also died after being transferred to South Africa. A British man tested positive and is critically ill in a hospital. No one has been allowed to disembark. Federal authorities are investigating after a United Airlines passenger jet struck a light pole on the New Jersey Turnpike while landing at Newark Liberty International Airport. The FAA says the incident happened yesterday afternoon as the Boeing 767 was landing. The airline said the pole strike occurred during the aircraft's final approach to Newark from Venice, Italy. The plane landed safely, taxied to the gate normally. No passengers or crew were hurt. United said it's opening its own investigation. Nina.
0: Emily Reese, thank you so much.
4: You're welcome, Nina.
0: Emily Reese is one of the amazing team members here who brings you Minnesota Now every day, bringing us news from around the world, the strange, the interesting, the things you need to know. And all of that happens because of our members. It is the NPR Spring Member Drive, and we need your support to reach our goal of $550,000 in just 5 days. I am joined here in the studio by Kyra Miles, one of our amazing reporters here. Thanks for being here, Kyra.
1: Yeah, hello, hello.
0: Well, you know, it is true. This is going to be the second year now without federal funding. We got to be serious about where we're at. Mm-hmm. But we also know that there are a lot of people who listen to NPR News or maybe The Current or maybe your Classical who are not members yet. Yeah. So it's a really great time and opportunity for people to become members. 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It's just important that you give what you can. The goal is to reach $550,000 in just 5 days. We didn't have the winter membership drive at the time in the traditional way we normally do because of all of the news that was going on. We didn't have time to be on the air pitching.
1: No, there was a lot going on.
0: There was a lot going on. So we didn't do that the same. This time, we're wanting to reach $550,000 in just 5 days. 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Or call 800-227-2811. It's just important that you give what makes sense for you.
1: Mm-hmm. And I think it's important to let's think about public media and what Minnesota Public Radio does as something that's like generational, right? 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
0: You know, you were giving those examples of in the backseat with your grandpa or whoever. I was that kid growing up in Apple Valley. Every morning, my mom's alarm clock would go off and it would be Morning Edition. It might have been Kathy Werzer, to be honest.
1: Yeah.
0: And so that's something that sticks with you from people who have grown up here. You kind of.
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2: Yeah, well, a little bit about me. I'm the early childhood reporter here at NPR News. And so I spend some of my time at least interviewing children, which is quite a feat, if you can imagine. 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

0: Cinco de Mayo is tomorrow, and just this weekend, thousands showed for one of the first major public gatherings for the Latino community since the federal immigration enforcement surge. Ellen Finn reports.
1: By mid-morning Saturday, Cesar Chavez Street on St. Paul's west side was packed. Kids running through the crowd to catch candy from musicians on parade floats, grills sizzling with elote and taco meat. And, of course,
2: I like those lowrider cars.
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6: 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Blue and red and black and yellow.
1: They're talking about those shiny, decked-out lowrider cars with paintings of Our Lady of Guadalupe and Mexican flags on the side, rumbling slow down the street. But as Ezra Poe says, there's really only one way to describe it. Thousands come to the parade every year, and they all have a favorite part of the day.
7: I always love the Cinco de Mayo, the parade.
4: Eat some tacos, you got to get a corn from El Burrito.
5: The Aztec dancers, yeah, that's it. My cousins do that.
1: Plus, it's a tradition where those who have spent their lives here can catch up with old friends. Leticia Vasquez grew up right down the street.
8: It's crazy how one thing can just make a community come together.
1: Attendees said the celebration felt like it always had, even better than what they came to expect over the 40-year run of the parade, said Dan Duncanson.
5: Vibe's good. It's cool. It's fun. It's West Side.
1: All the eating, cheering, dancing, it's ordinary stuff. But a day like this didn't feel possible just a few months ago. Over the winter, a surge of federal immigration agents came to the state, forcing many families to stay home out of fear. Immigrant-owned businesses went quiet or shut their doors completely. Even routine things like grocery runs or school drop-offs started to feel too risky. ICE agents might take them away from their homes.
9: So this winter was a very long winter.
1: That's Santino Franco, one of the organizers behind the celebration. He says even deciding to hold the parade this year wasn't an easy choice.
9: Do we want to do it? We're looking at it as a way to get the neighborhood together, bring other people in from other neighborhoods who have supported us all winter long.
1: Some Saturday attendees remained cautious. Alondra Romero said she has mixed emotions.
10: I feel like especially with everything that happened earlier in the year with ICE, everyone came out to show their support. It's something that you're always going to have in the back of your mind that you don't know how things are going to go from now on. So,
1: Emeterio Leon was helping his wife at her booth, selling traditional Mexican and Guatemalan clothing. They questioned whether they should even show up.
11: We still don't feel safe here.

0: So, but you know, we just pray to God that everything's gonna be just fine, and do the best as we can to keep surviving in this country, because we came here to work, not to cause any problems.
1: Emeterio's wife, Sylvia Leon, said she's still scared.
2: As vendors, we all were very concerned how our clients or the community will be, if we have clients or not.
1: But many, such as Westside booster coach Marissa Franco, said that being visible, experiencing joy, it's been worth it today.
3: The community supports who've been out here all winter and making sure that our neighborhood and our community stayed safe. They're out here today, but it's nothing new.
1: And Sylvia Leon.
2: Latino community, we are strong. And we want to thank you to all the people who support us in the big and the hard time.
1: That idea of visibility and taking up space came up again and again.
4: Say, let's let our hair down and have a good time.
1: Today, at least, the music, the roar of lowriders, was louder than the worry. Ellen Finn, NPR News, West Side of St. Paul.
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6: Hockey and basketball fans in Minnesota are in the middle of a playoff bonanza. For the first time ever, the Timberwolves and the Wild have both advanced to second rounds in the same year, and the Minnesota Frost have just begun their playoff run. Minnesota Now sports contributor Eric Nelson joins me today with the details. Hey, Eric.
7: Nina, happy Monday.
6: Happy Monday. We're Wally-less today. We normally have Eric and Wally, but we're going to do just great with just Eric, so thank you.
7: Yeah, I'll try to plow through this. There is a lot to get into.
6: It's a heavy lift this week. Thanks for doing it. Let's start with hockey. The Wild had a high-scoring game in Colorado yesterday, but not quite high enough, it sounds like. What happened?
7: Nina, this was a true Colorado avalanche. The Minnesota Wild were buried by a flurry of goals, so game one of the second round Stanley Cup playoff series was really video game hockey, as Colorado won it over Minnesota 9-6. This is just the 10th playoff game ever with at least 15 combined goals in just a second since 1994. There were 5 goals in each period. Minnesota actually overcame a 3-0 deficit to go up 5-4 briefly in the second period, but Colorado came back to win as Cale Makar scored 2 goals in the third period. And really, no one saw this coming, because the Avalanche goalie, Scott Wedgwood, had the top goals against average in the NHL this season. But he gave up one more goal last night than he did in 4 playoff games against Los Angeles in round one. Meanwhile, the Wild's Jesper Wallstedt was outstanding against Dallas in the opening round of the playoffs, but clearly struggled against a Colorado team that has a potent offense. So the Wild were without forward Joel Eriksson Ek and defenseman Jonas Brodin. They've been ruled out for game 2, which is Tuesday night in Denver. That'll start at 7 p.m. Central Time. And I'll tell you what, Nina, Minnesota needs to avoid getting into another shootout against a Colorado team that has enough firepower to melt a glacier in the Rocky Mountains. They are good.
6: Beautiful imagery. Thank you.
7: Yes.
6: So as I mentioned there at the top, the Frost just started round one of this is the Professional Women's Hockey League playoffs. How'd they do against Montreal?
7: Yeah, they're going for the three-peat. That would be 3 straight titles, and they win game one Saturday up in Quebec against Montreal 5-4 in overtime. Second highest scoring game in PWHL playoff history. In fact, Minnesota's last 6 postseason games have all gone to overtime, and the Frost are pretty good when they play bonus hockey. They're 6-2 all time in their almost 3 years now in the PWHL. Jinsey Rosé scored the game-winning goal in OT for the Frost 4 minutes and 30 seconds into the period. The Victoire's Laura Stacey scored 3 goals, logging the first postseason hat trick in PWHL history. Game 2 is tomorrow night in Montreal. That'll start at 6 p.m. Central Time. And Nina, let's not forget, this is a best-of-5 series. First team to win 3 will move on.
6: Okay. Let's get back to the Wolves, Minnesota Timberwolves. They have their first game against the San Antonio Spurs in the Western Conference semifinals tonight. They beat Denver in the previous round despite some injuries. Do you know if Anthony Edwards, Ant, will be playing tonight?
7: There's a chance.
6: Okay.
7: Now, he's got a knee injury, but he's been cleared to play. He's listed as a game-time decision, as is Ayo Dosunmu, the hero of Game 5 for Minnesota against Denver. And according to the San Antonio Express News, Ant has posted a video about his recovery on his YouTube channel. This came out Sunday, titled, Don't Count Me Out.
6: Hmm.
7: So this guy wants to play. Ant is not a guy who believes in load management and taking games off, especially when you look at this series where now you're in the Elite Eight of the NBA, so to speak. And the real angle here is the French connection. I know you're a global person, Nina. How about Minnesota with Rudy Gobert, their center? He's 7 feet, 1 inch tall. They call him the Stifle Tower because he blocks a lot of shots. He's going to go against fellow countryman Victor Wembanyama of San Antonio. He's 7'4". He's the Eiffel Tower. Gobert's been a great player since 2013 in the NBA. Wemby's a young guy, just starting to blossom into a superstar. He's an MVP candidate, and he's really he's a unicorn. He's a freak. He can play down low, but he can also bring the ball up the floor like a point guard. And when he was a young kid in France, he would contact Rudy Gobert and ask him questions on how do I get better. Well, now here they are in the playoffs, and Gobert might regret telling him some of this stuff because he's got his hands full as these two French towers will square off down there in Texas. By the way, it's an 8:30 p.m. tip-off, so you got to stay up late if you want to watch it.
6: All right. Okay, let's check in on the Twins. Pitcher Joe Ryan had to leave yesterday's game with an injury, but they beat the Toronto Blue Jays. What happened in that game?
7: That was a bizarre game, Nina. I was at that one and also on Saturday. Sun-drenched day at Target Field, finally some good weather. Ryan is an all-star pitcher. He leaves in the first inning after throwing just 9 pitches and getting one out. He had a sore right elbow. We don't know if he's going to miss his next start. So that put the game in the hands of Minnesota's beleaguered bullpen, which is blowing a bunch of leads this season, including one Saturday against the Blue Jays. But these relief pitchers actually came through. 5 guys combined to get the win for Minnesota against the defending American League champion Blue Jays. Andrew Morris was the star. He threw 3 2/3 innings of scoreless baseball because he had to come on when Ryan left, and he was not prepared or ready. He didn't think he'd be coming in until much later, if at all.
6: Yeah.
7: Luke Keyshaw had a couple of hits, including an RBI double for the Twins, who did win it 4-3. And I do want to give some love to our neighbors up north. The Canadian coup d'etat took place over the weekend. There were thousands of Blue Jay fans who flocked to Minneapolis for the series. They came from Saskatchewan, Manitoba, Ontario, all points north to see the Jays. And believe me, they pumped a lot of money into the bars, restaurants, and hotels in the Twin Cities, and they made a lot of noise at the ballpark.
6: Well, that's good. We appreciate them. Okay, I understand there's also some big news in the Minnesota golf world. A top player coming to the 3M Open in Blaine this summer. Tell us more.
7: Yeah, this just broke earlier today, and this is huge news if you're a golf fan. The 3M Open announced that world number one Scottie Scheffler has committed to play in the 2026 3M Open. That tournament takes place July 20th through July 26th at TPC Twin Cities in Blaine, northern suburbs.
6: Mm-hmm.
7: Scheffler is the reigning PGA Championship and Open Championship winner, and he's going to make his debut at the 3M Open. And this is one of the top players ever to play in this tournament, which is about 7 years old now. This guy's a superstar. He's got 20 PGA Tour wins. He's won 4 majors, including 2 Masters wins down in Augusta, Georgia. And he's the third on the list of top money makers in the history of golf. He's made over $110 million. So getting Scottie Scheffler to play, because keep in mind, the tournament before the 3M Open is the British Open over there in the UK, and a lot of golfers don't want to come right back and golf right away, and
6: sure,
7: that's the problem we've had here in Minnesota. So to get Scheffler, wow, that's all
6: cool.
7: I can say. Good job, 3M Open.
6: All right, Eric. Thanks so much. Have a great week.
7: Okay, Nina, see ya.
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6: 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I'm Nina Moyney, host of Minnesota Now, joined here by Kyra Miles, one of our amazing reporters here on staff covering early education. But you really do it all, Kyra.
9: Yeah, I mean, at NPR, I think our reporters, I'm like, yes, I do it all.
6: Yeah.
9: But our reporters, we're equipped to handle what happens. And that's why when Operation Metro Surge was happening, you saw a lot of us having different opportunities to work during that and just being a part of our community and filling in where we could. And that's really how we work, because here at NPR, first things first, we're a service to the community. And if I can be a better service by filling in somewhere else, then that's what I'm going to do in that moment. Mm-hmm. But yeah.
6: It's a public service. Mm-hmm. And that's what people are supporting when they support us. And that's very much how we view it. Mm-hmm. And you're right. During Operation Metro Surge, and when there was just a lot of news going on in the winter member drive, for that reason, we didn't have it like we normally would.
9: Yeah.
6: So this is the first member drive, the traditional way, in a while. So we're asking people to think about what this service means to you and to put a dollar amount on that. Mm-hmm. And then become a sustaining monthly member, meaning you go to NPRnews.org, you click the Donate Now button, you put in what makes sense for your budget, and then it'll just come right out like all of the other things that you subscribe to. Or if you're already a sustaining member, it's a great time to go in there and crank that support up. Mm-hmm. Again, just to help us not just be able to survive, but to thrive, because there has been a lot going on this past year, and sometimes we have to adjust. And when we say we really do believe this is a partnership with our members and all of our listeners and audiences, we really do. We expect them to hold us accountable, and we expect them to expect top-tier coverage. Mm-hmm. and our dedication and our ethics and our ongoing just striving to be better and to serve the public in a better way. Mm-hmm. So this really is a partnership. And when you're a member, you're able to listen and be part of that and make sure that perhaps your neighbor who can't give right now is still able to access NPRnews.org free of a paywall. Mm-hmm. To ensure that anybody of any age listening all across the state can turn on the radio 91.1 or whatever it is and whatever service you're listening to and have that service for free. Mm-hmm. So that is what you are giving. That's what you are supporting. And we had a lot of people thanking us and supporting us over this past winter and the last year, really, with all that just the state has gone through.
9: Yeah.
6: And we really appreciate it. Now's the time to give what you can at NPRnews.org or call 800-227-2811. Everything helps. And we appreciate it all.
9: And with everything going on, one thing that we want to highlight now, that I wouldn't even say things have really calmed down, but now that we're talking about this during our spring membership drive, is it's been nearly a year now since federal funding for public media was eliminated. But thanks to NPR members, we've nearly closed that funding gap for this year. But replacing federal support is an ongoing challenge. It's not a one-time fix.
6: Mm-hmm.
9: And your long-term support is needed to keep NPR News strong and growing. 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I wanted to read a comment from Peter in Ellendale. Peter says, every time I get in the car, I know that NPR News will be there for me with genuine important news. 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
6: nprnews.org. 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We just want to clarify. But no, you know, we say it so much. And also, you know, Kyra, you're right. So much happened, but really across the entire state of Minnesota. And that's what we're so fortunate here on Minnesota Now, to have an hour-long program every day of local programming. And we're covering sports, we're covering music, we're covering the top news of the day. We're highlighting people's tremendous efforts and positive things and solutions that people are trying to make happen. This is a really unique service. I feel very grateful every day to sit at this microphone and talk to people and bring them that information. It's an incredible honor. I know the whole team and the whole newsroom feels that way. So what does this service mean to you? How much do you use it? Put a dollar amount on there that makes sense to you, and then go to nprnews.org, become a sustaining monthly member so that you're able to just set it and then let it come out every month like all of the other things that are automatic for you. Or some people do like to talk on the phone to a person. It's 800-227-2811, and it just takes a couple minutes. Kyra Miles, thank you so much for being my pitch partner this afternoon.
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6: Don't we all? And we know that our listeners love to listen. So thank you all so much. We appreciate you. Tomorrow on the show, we're going to check in with Hennepin County and Minneapolis Emergency Rent Relief Programs. It's been 2 weeks since applications opened. And Brittany Lewis joins us to talk about her new book, Building a New Table, and what it means to put equity into action. 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
11: 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Here's your forecast for the Twin Cities. Today, decreasing clouds with the temperature pretty much steady around 60 today. Colder tonight with clearing skies and lows will be in the mid-30s, gusty winds from the northwest. Cooler tomorrow with increasing clouds, highs will be in the low 50s. Tuesday night, lows back into the low 30s. And on Wednesday, mostly sunny, highs will be in the low 50s.
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13: Sarah Isger is an editor at SCOTUS Blog, and she's now making the case that Americans completely misunderstand the nation's highest court.
14: That's the thing that I want people to sort of start realizing, is that a lot of these cases they're mad at the Supreme Court about, wrong people, wrong branch. The headline: Supreme Court strikes down Biden's student loan debt forgiveness. Supreme Court strikes down Donald Trump's tariffs. If you're mad about any of those cases, you're wrong. Congress is the problem. You should be mad at Congress.
13: Isger also says the 6-3 political split is the wrong way to understand the court as well. Partisanship is only one axis to measure how the justices see the world. Isger says the more important axis has to do with their tolerance for change, where the 9 justices span from order-loving institutionalists to true chaos agents. I'm Meghna Chakrabarty. Today on Point, Sarah Isger on the Supreme Court. Stay with us.
15: Live from NPR News, I'm Lakshmi Singh. CENTCOM Commander Brad Cooper says the U.S. Navy sank 6 Iranian small boats and opened a passage through the Strait of Hormuz. He told reporters in a call that 2 ships passed through today and more are en route. Cooper also described Iran's military assets as seriously degraded. Since the U.S. and Israel waged war against Iran in late February, shipments, including that of oil, has been disrupted in the waterway between the Persian Gulf and the Gulf of Oman, leading to a historic energy crisis. NPR's Camila Domonoske says the oil cartel OPEC met over the weekend and decided to boost production starting next month.
16: OPEC and its allies have lost some of their leverage over markets now that United Arab Emirates has left the group. But the bigger problem is that key members rely on the Strait of Hormuz to export crude. So whatever OPEC announces, the biggest question remains: how many ships are getting through that key waterway? And the answer to that is not many. Between Iranian tolls and the U.S. blockade. In the U.S., gasoline prices had been easing since the ceasefire announcement, but between the global oil supply crisis and U.S. refinery outages, prices are rising aggressively again. Camila Domonoske, NPR News.
15: Drivers across the U.S. are pulling into gas stations and finding prices have climbed yet again. The Auto Club AAA reports people are now paying on average $4.46 for a gallon of regular. That is an increase of about 35 cents in 1 week. The energy crisis had something to do with Spirit Airlines folding Saturday. NPR's Joel Rose explains.
17: CEO Dave Davis talked to the Wall Street Journal after the company ceased operations. Davis said Spirit was trying to emerge from bankruptcy, and he says the company's plan could have worked, but the rising cost of jet fuel forced Spirit to burn through cash faster than expected, and it just ran out of money.
15: NPR's Joel Rose. A new analysis out today finds a striking feature of these upcoming midterms. In roughly half of all U.S. states, candidates who have denied election results in the past are running for positions that will have a direct role in the certification of future elections. Here's NPR's Miles Parks.
18: A few years ago, most people didn't know and frankly probably didn't care who their state secretary of state was. But 2020 changed that. Republican Brad Raffensperger in Georgia declined President Trump's request to find votes. In Michigan, Democrat Jocelyn Benson had armed protesters visit her home. Those two states are now among the dozens this year that are electing new secretaries of state and governors. And a new analysis from the nonprofit States United Action finds that many of those races will feature candidates who have denied election results in the past. In 23 states, including five presidential swing states, candidates who have denied election results are running for offices that will have a direct role in certifying future elections. Miles Parks, NPR News, Washington.
15: This is NPR.
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11: For NPR News in the Twin Cities, I'm Emily Reese. The Minnesota Open Water Fishing Opener is on Saturday, and state officials say the outlook is favorable. Brian Nurbin is a fisheries manager for the State Department of Natural Resources. He says anglers should branch out beyond the marquee fishing spots this opener.
20: Support comes from Lovin Lake County.
11: I had a feeling that might happen. Sorry, some technical difficulties here that are unexpected. Anyway, for more information about regional fishing outlooks, you can visit the DNR's website. All the officials say the chain's new grocery store in downtown St. Paul is set to open by the end of summer. Downtown residents joined city leaders recently to celebrate the start of work on the new store. Heidi Jernstedt has lived downtown for 38 years. And she said having an affordable, accessible grocery store in the neighborhood opens the door for more people to live in the area. The new Aldi will fill the space vacated last year by Lunds and Byerly's. Your forecast for the Twin Cities and for the state of Minnesota today: partly sunny and breezy, highs in the mid-40s to the northwest to the low 70s in the southeast. More sunshine expected tomorrow, albeit a bit cooler of a day. It's 63 in the Twin Cities right now. 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

0: Shore vessels out of the key oil and gas waterway. In the past hour, Mr. Trump has said on his Truth Social website that the US military has shot down several boats. An American admiral said these were Iranian vessels which had threatened merchant ships and that the missiles and drones fired at them were also downed. Earlier, the American military said Navy-guided missile destroyers and two US-flagged merchant ships had sailed through the strait. Iran claimed this was entirely false and that its Navy fired warning shots at US warships. Jack Keane is a retired senior US general. He says the Trump administration wants the strait reopened, even if this means risking the ceasefire.
1: President Trump has made a decision to open the Straits of Hormuz by force. And to do that, there's a number of parts to this operation. It's very comprehensive and quite complicated. The first is to clear a lane as close to the country of Oman as possible. We actually did this a number of weeks ago clandestinely, and there are no mines there, and we're very confident of what's taken place. And obviously, we've already used the lane as executed, as discussed. The second thing is to put in a layered defense scores of miles away from the Straits of Hormuz, deep into Iran, with hundreds of unmanned and manned aircraft to conduct.
2: Okay, we have our regular programming back. 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
3: This is On Point. I'm Meghna Chakrabarty. In Philadelphia, in 1787, at the Constitutional Convention, James Madison suggested that the newly United States should be ruled by three co-equal branches of government. Of course, the legislative, the executive, and the judicial. The idea was, and I know you all remember this, that no single branch could become too strong and that each would serve as a check on the others. Okay, so here we are 200 plus years later, on the 250th anniversary of the birth of this nation, by the way, and we have a legislative branch that is basically self-paralyzed by partisan politics and untrusted by the American people. In the presidency, we have years of effort to maximize executive power coming to fruition. Those two reasons are why many people and groups are now looking to the federal judiciary as the place where Americans can continue to place their faith in the rule of law. And of course, the last stop there is the United States Supreme Court. Well, Sarah Isger has a provocative take on the High Court, and she knows it well. She's the senior editor at the highly respected legal journalism and analysis site SCOTUS blog. Her new book is titled Last Branch Standing, a potentially surprising, occasionally witty journey inside today's Supreme Court. Sarah, welcome to On Point.
4: Thank you so much for having me. I've been really looking forward to this conversation.
3: Same. Okay. I have so many questions for you, Sarah, that I just want to jump right
4: Let's
3: in.
4: Let's do it.
3: Let's go. So you want to completely reorder how Americans understand the Supreme Court. And the whole first section of your book presents us with three new groups that you put the justices in, three buckets: the deciders, the conservative honey badgers, and the lonely liberals. So who goes in what bucket?
4: Yeah, maybe we should think of this as like, lunch tables in the high school cafeteria. So the deciders are maybe the ones we should start with. This is the Chief Justice and then Justices Brett Kavanaugh and Amy Coney Barrett. These are the justices most likely to be the fifth vote in any case. They are in the majority more than 90% of the time in any given term. Justice Kavanaugh has been in the majority since he got on the court more than any justice in modern history, including the swing justice that he replaced, Justice Kennedy. So if you want to be able to predict how a Supreme Court case is going to turn out, you've really got to understand those three, what they're into, and why they decide things the way they decide them.
3: You've got Polly Market hopping right now, I have to say.
4: Well, that's the goal of any podcast, really.
3: Go ahead.
4: Then we've got our conservative honey badgers. That is Justices Thomas, Alito, and Gorsuch. So while they sit together at the same lunch table, they're sort of like the Dungeons and Dragons crew that like is doing their own thing while sitting together. They actually are the least likely of any of these groups to agree with one another, but they are all what we'll get to, I think, which is low institutionalists, meaning they're not that into precedent. They think their jobs are really to speak just for themselves and their views of the law, not really interested in what the consequences might be. There's good parts and bad parts to that, by the way. And then the last group, the lonely liberals, that is Justices Sotomayor, Kagan, and Jackson. Yes, they are liberal ideologically, but it's really interesting to think about how Justice Kagan is much closer to Justice Kavanaugh on these institutionalist concerns, whereas Justice Jackson, much closer to Justice Gorsuch as a non-institutionalist, what I refer to as a YOLO justice.
3: Okay, this book was so great. And folks, you're getting a sense as to why. You actually answered what was going to be my last question, which is this dichotomy between institutionalism and, I think another phrase I read in your book was chaos agents, how that plays out amongst the liberals. So thank you for that. We'll come back to those lonely three in a minute. But with the first two groups, the deciders and the conservative honey badgers, by making that the way that you're, dividing the lunch tables here, why do you think that's more important than the conventional way that we in the media and maybe most Americans look at it, which is that 6-3 partisan divide?
4: Yeah, so the 6-3 partisan divide, and I'm going to include in here 6-3 and 5-4 cases where all of the liberals are in dissent, so still ideological, even if one conservative is peeled off, only accounts for 15% of the cases from last term. So if you think it's a conservative court, you're going to get close to 90% of the cases wrong in any given term. In fact, last term, the exact same number of cases had all of the liberals in dissent, again, whether it was 6-3 or 5-4. Exact same number had all the liberals in the majority and only conservatives in dissent, again, 6-3 or 5-4. So, and then, of course, that means 70% of the cases were cats and dogs living together, mass hysteria, liberals and conservatives on each side of the V, so to speak, which means you're missing something if you're only thinking ideologically. That is not, by the way, to say that ideology plays no part. Of course, some of these guys are conservative, some of them are liberal, they have different judicial philosophies, but that's about 30% of the cases. The rest, you have to understand on this institutionalist spectrum, or, you know, again, we can come up with different terms of how to describe it, but it's more about how they view their job as a Supreme Court justice, as one of nine.
3: Okay, so talk to me then about some examples. Let's take the conservative honey badgers, Thomas, Alito, and Gorsuch. Do you have particular rulings in mind, or things they've said, or, you know, decisions that they've helped write that you think really highlight this, individualist take on the role of a justice?
4: All of the above, and we've got an hour, so let's do this. If you don't mind, I want to start with Kavanaugh and Gorsuch because they're, you know, twins, right? Yeah. They were the sons of powerful DC mothers back in the 70s before that was even a thing. They go to the same high school. They have the same history teacher. They clerk at the Supreme Court for the same justice on the same term. They are both senior members of the George W. Bush administration. He appoints both of them to circuit courts, and then they're appointed to the Supreme Court by the same president. They are Federalist Society petri dish, you know, molds that have been grown for 50 years. They are as conservative as one another. But last term, they were only on the same side of decisions 50% of the time, which is crazy. Kavanaugh was more likely to agree with Sotomayor and Kagan than he was with Justice Gorsuch. Only Justice Jackson was lower on the list. So if these guys are such conservative twins, how come they never agree with one another? And my argument goes back to sports. Justice Kavanaugh's favorite sports, baseball, basketball. He calls it a team of nine at the Supreme Court. This is like his view of the world. This is a team. It's a middle school group project, if you will. And at the end of the day, you're turning in one diorama on the Cretaceous period to your teacher. And so that may mean that you want to take out that paragraph if another justice will join the opinion if you do. Maybe we don't take that case. Maybe we wait a few years. Again, you're thinking of it as like, how can all nine of us work together?
3: Mm-hmm.
4: Justice Gorsuch, on the other hand, he's very into skiing and running. These are very solo activities. Mm-hmm. In fact, Fun fact, it was very hard for them to find U.S. Marshals, like the protective service, that could keep up with him on the ski slopes. My understanding is they actually had to like put out a national like APB of like who are the best skiers in the world in the United States who are interested in being U.S. Marshals. Very solo. So his view is like, I'm just here to tell you, you know, what I think of this case. It doesn't really matter what the other eight think. I only speak for, you know, me, just Neil, if you will. And so it doesn't matter what previous courts thought. We're not, this isn't some single court over 230 years. It's just me sitting here now saying what I think of the case.
3: Oh man, Sarah, you've got my stare decisis questions just really bubbling here, but I'll hold off on that for a second. Okay, so we're talking about the court as it is today, but this division or separation between the institutionalists and the YOLO justices, has that had, speaking of precedent, has that had precedent in the history of the court itself? Or is this a relatively new phenomenon?
4: I think we've always probably had justices that are along that spectrum in different ways. A question I often get asked from, you know, lay non-lawyer people is, oh, is one good and one bad? And my answer is no. I think like in all good marriages, you want, you know, people with different perspectives coming in. And so, you know, we need probably a couple non-institutionalists on the court like Gorsuch and Jackson. And we want a lot of institutionalists. We want team players for sure on the court. But, you know, hopefully listeners are hearing in my description something good and maybe something bad about each one of these descriptions, right? And so whether it's precedent or consequences or it's just me or I'm trying to like amalgamate, you know, from all of these, you know, nine minds, institutionalism, moderation in all things, including moderation, right?
3: Right. Okay. You know, I'm not sure. I mean, sorry, I'm only stumbling on my own words here because I'm about to disagree about the court with someone who's the editor
4: Great.
3: At SCOTUS
4: blog. Let's do it.
3: So, and I do not have a law degree, Sarah, so I'm stepping out of line here. But I'm thinking about how I introduced the open here in that, you know, when the Constitution was created, we're talking about, you know, three co-equal branches of government, three institutions, essentially.
4: Yes.
3: So having justices, in this case, you know, you've only put three of them, so a third of them, on who are strident individualists, that does somewhat undermine the concept that this is an institution, an organization with a long history that actually has a purpose as an institution, doesn't it?
4: So I would say that right now it's 5-4 institutionalists versus non-institutionalists.
3: Uh-huh. Okay.
4: Because Justice Jackson also is one of those institutionalists.
3: Yeah.
4: And yes, so let me give you good examples of why we want both. Precedent, right? Precedent is important for the court because we don't want the law to change every time there's a new justice every few years. And for example, just take bankruptcy law, right?
3: Mm-hmm.
4: Even if maybe our bankruptcy laws aren't perfect, maybe we would design them differently if we were starting over today. Consistency over time is way more important to the economic stability of the country, that people know how they can remove debt. So we want that.
3: Okay, I'm going to just have you pause here, Sarah, because I got 10 seconds to get us to the break, and we'll pick up this idea when we come back. Sarah Isger is with us here. She's author of Last Branch Standing, a potentially surprising, occasionally witty journey inside today's Supreme Court. Back in a minute. This is On Point.

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3: 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You often hear her on Left, Right, and Center. That airs Friday nights at 9 on NPR News. And Sarah Isger often represents the right. 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
4: You're back with On Point. I'm Meghna Chakrabarty, and Sarah Isger is with us. Her book is Last Branch Standing, a potentially surprising, occasionally witty journey inside today's Supreme Court. Okay, Sarah, so you were talking about how having institutionalists on the court is important for legal consistency, for economic consistency, to be able to run the country with some predictability, which is also ideally one of the reasons why precedent really matters in the judicial system. But let me push this a little more and maybe make the argument that you're about to make as well, which is, on the other hand, consistency and the endless honoring of precedent could also, you know, lead to things like the Dred Scott case standing until, you know, 2026, which we don't want either, right? I mean, there are times in which the justices need to step in and say previous rulings were wrong.
5: That's exactly right. I mean, to borrow a phrase, consistency is the hobgoblin of little justices. sorry, that NPR joke, maybe. So a couple cases to point out of our low institutionalist justices. Justice Gorsuch wrote the majority opinion in a case called McGirt back in 2020. And this was a question of whether large swaths, about 45% of Oklahoma, was actually still Native American tribal land.
4: Yeah.
5: And the federal government could not enforce federal criminal laws on, you know, Tulsa. And Justice Gorsuch was like, I'm going to look back at these treaties. Oh, yeah, you guys didn't actually say anything about turning this over to the federal government. And I know for 120 years we've allowed the federal government to enforce federal criminal law, but yeah, that's what the treaty says. Not my problem that Tulsa now here in 2020 is very used to being part of the state of Oklahoma. Sorry, I misspoke. I meant under state criminal laws, federal criminal laws. Not my fault that Tulsa's used to being part of the state of Oklahoma. I'm just going to read what the law is. Congress can always sign a new treaty if they want. Not my problem, not my monkeys, not my circus. And so we have this McGirt case that is, by the way, still good law today, that says the state of Oklahoma does not control about 45% of Oklahoma right now. And that's a very non-institutionalist decision. But hopefully you'll see that, like, that doesn't mean that it was bad or the wrong decision. Like, if that's what the treaty says, I think we do want someone on the court saying, you know, that's Congress and the tribal lands issue to work out. I'm not here to rewrite a treaty for them.
4: Okay, so 2 points that we're going to come back to. One is Neil Gorsuch and his rulings on tribal law. Very, very interesting. Yeah. I want to come back to that. Second is you mentioned Congress. I will come back to that branch of the government as well. But sticking with this institutionalist versus individualist dichotomy, I think the issue that a lot of people who are concerned about justices who are, you know, YOLO, as you said, is that some of the individualist tendencies are coming out not so much because of a fair reading of the law, as in the Oklahoma case, as you said, but more because they just don't like certain things. And let me give you an example. One of my favorite cases from several years ago was the Janus case. Yes. And I'm sure you remember that. That was the case where it was found that public sector unions, in using dues from employees, may be violating other employees' First Amendment rights. Okay, it was a First Amendment case, essentially. And the majority ruled that, yes, public sector unions cannot be able to use this money because it violates people who don't want it to be used that way, violates their First Amendment. Okay, the reason why I bring this up is Justice Kagan's dissent, because she set the page on fire. It was so, so angry. I don't know if you remember. But basically, her argument was, hey, the majority in this case is absolutely ignoring a long history of precedents that the high court itself had put out over many years. And here's what she writes. She says, the majority's road runs long, and at every stop are black-robed rulers overriding citizens' choices. She says the justices wanted to pick the winning side and what it should be. And basically, one of her most powerful arguments is that she looked across the 50 states and was like, hey, 22 states have laws that say X about what public sector unions can do, and 28 states have laws that say Y of what public sector unions can do. But this majority today, just because they don't like unions, they decided to ignore all precedent. I think that was the reason why that ruling has stayed with me, is because it's hard to argue against her when you read what the majority's opinion was.
5: I am so glad this is such a fun conversation. Okay. Let's talk about precedent for a moment, just like what it is and what it's not. And let's start with some data. So you go back to the Warren Court, mm-hmm. right? We're in like the 1950s, 1960s. They were overturning about three precedents a term on average. This court, the Roberts Court as a whole, is overturning about 1.7 precedents a term. So actually the number of precedents per term overturned, that's a lot of turning, mm-hmm. has gone down with every subsequent court. From Warren to Berger to Rehnquist to Roberts, each time the number has ticked down a little bit. And interestingly, if you break up the Roberts Court into, for lack of a better phrase, Roberts 1 and Roberts 2. So, Roberts 1 being sort of the Kennedy as the swing vote 5-4 court and Roberts 2 being the 6-3 court. The 6-3 Roberts Court is overturning even fewer precedents than the 5-4 Roberts Court. Okay, so that's like level setting of where we are. But what is precedent? I love this case called Ramos. This was on non-unanimous jury verdicts. And I like it because it is not in our culture of war, high emotion stuff.
4: Yeah.
5: Can states allow people to be convicted of major felonies if only 9 jurors think they're guilty? And it was about a precedent called Apodaca, which is really fun to say. Highly recommend bringing it up in cocktail parties, just to say it, I mean. And Apodaca said, of course, states can decide this. It's up to them. All 9 justices on the court thought that Apodaca, the precedent, was incorrectly decided. But the question in Ramos was, okay, Apodaca's wrong. What are we going to do about that? Do we keep the wrong precedent in place for the sake of stability and the reliance that these states have had on it? Or do we overturn it because Apodaca was wrong? So when we talk about precedent, you have to actually find that you disagreed, like you think the previous case was wrong. Otherwise, the precedent itself isn't what matters, right? I went back and read a bunch of the briefs in Brown versus Board of Education that overturned Plessy versus Ferguson. Mm-hmm. This is segregation, right? The heartland of why we talk about precedent. Nobody in Brown versus Board of Education was like, you know, Plessy was wrongly decided, but we should keep it on the books anyway. Yeah. You know, we've built these separate water fountains, like we wouldn't want to get rid of those. And so when we deal with precedent, I think we get confused oftentimes because people just agree with the previous case. Roe versus Wade is another example where I didn't hear many people saying Roe v. Wade was wrongly decided, but we should uphold it anyway. Mm. So that brings us to the Janus case. That was 5-4, like you said. I don't think that case was much about precedent on either side, right? I don't think that Sotomayor thought the previous cases were incorrectly decided. She agreed with those previous cases.
4: Right.
5: The majority disagreed with those previous cases. They were having a debate on the merits of the First Amendment and union dues. And so very few debates we're actually having are about precedent or stare decisis, if you want to get all Latin. But I do have this great quote from Justice Kagan, and she talks about stare decisis being the doctrine of humility. And I love this because, frankly, I think we need more doctrine of humility in all of our lives, mm-hmm. and especially when we talk about politics. So if you don't mind, I'm going to read this from Justice Kagan. It's easy to kind of get on the court and think, what were they thinking? And that's just got to be wrong. And my perspective is better. And so I'm going to do things my way. And one of the things that stare decisis does is to tell judges, you know, don't be so fast. There's a kind of wisdom of the ages. And if a lot of different judges have seen something differently, you should ask yourself and then ask yourself again, are you so sure that you have it right? And I love that because, again, this is the most institutionalist thing a justice can say, right? Kagan is one of my high institutionalists right there with the chief and Justice Kavanaugh. That's what precedent is about. It's right. about that doctrine of humility.
4: Okay, let me just jump in here because let me go back to Kagan's dissent in Janus then because yes. she said, it used almost this exact same language. She says, quote, there's no sugarcoating today's opinion. The majority overthrows a decision entrenched in this nation's law and its economic life for over 40 years. As a result, it prevents the American people, acting through their state and local officials, from making important choices about workplace governance. And it does so by weaponizing the First Amendment in a way that unleashes, and here's like her prescience, judges now in the future to intervene in economic and regulatory policy. So she's accusing the majority there of throwing out the whole stop and think purpose of stare decisis, the humility purpose.
5: Yeah. And Janus is a fun case because of that, actually. It's a sort of hard case, I think, to dig into all of the legal intricacies yeah. of. But let me broaden it out to this. Over time, conservatives and liberals have taken turns expanding the First Amendment and then not wanting to expand the First Amendment, including the justices on this current Supreme Court. And unenumerated rights are similar in that way. So you go back to the turn of the previous century and you had the conservative justices. And by the way, conservative liberal on court in court world doesn't line up perfectly mm-hmm. in partisan world. It really literally means conservative versus liberal, whereas our politics, I don't think those words mean much anymore.
4: Yeah.
5: But anyway, so go back to like the 1900s, the conservatives on the court were like, you know, the Bill of Rights says that it doesn't list every right. So we know there are rights that are not listed. One of those rights that we think should be in there is economic rights. And so they said that all of these people have the right to contract their own labor, for instance. So they struck down child labor laws and various work time protections because of that economic unenumerated right. And the liberals hated unenumerated rights. Then comes the Warren Court. Now the conservatives are like, yeah, maybe that unenumerated right thing had no real limiting power. We're ditching that. And liberals were like, aha, unenumerated rights. This is great, but not economic unenumerated rights. Let's do civil rights, you know, social rights that aren't listed in the Constitution, but we think the the vibe is there, if you will. Mm-hmm. And then, of course, the pendulum swings back after the Warren court. Conservatives react to that and are like, no, these unenumerated rights for those purposes are bad. But maybe there's unenumerated rights to parent your own children without interference from the government. And my point in this is that to understand the Supreme Court, every justice, every current iteration of the court is a reaction to what came before it.
3: Right.
5: Politically, legally, culturally, all of the above. And so you've got to kind of dig into that history, not just a case that you might disagree with the outcome of or agree with the outcome.
4: Okay, so let's look at recent history a little bit more, because I completely agree with these new axes, as you talk about them in the book, of how to understand the court. But as a layperson and not a legal scholar, I can't help but to still have my mind drift back to, well, partisanship still is a major issue, in the very least, insofar as how the American people see the court now, okay? Yeah. Whether or not it's a real issue on the court, that may actually be less important than how we as Americans see the court. And let me give you an example. So several recent cases that are essentially about race. The affirmative action case, the case that killed affirmative action. The court says, no, you cannot you cannot have admissions with any race as a basis for college admissions. Okay, so race bad there. But then later on, actually much more recently, the court ruled in California, federal agents wanted to use race as a means of or a legitimate means to stop and search people, essentially. So racial profiling. Court says, yes, that's okay. Race can be a basis. Okay, then we move on. Let's talk about gerrymandering. The court very, very recently, I think just last week, said, gerrymandering based on race? No, that is bad. Race cannot be a factor. But gerrymandering based on partisan gerrymandering, that's okay. But the way, of course, America works in real life is, especially in southern states that, you know, used to be under ostensibly under the Voting Rights Act, the way race and partisanship overlap is pretty strong. So, look, a lot of liberals, I'll just come out and say it, look at those four cases and say, well, the justices are basically saying, if it's good for white people, we're going to rule that way. How is that not seen as being, gosh, even worse than partisan?
5: So, first of all, I love this question because I literally just got this question from a listener to our legal podcast. And this is what we're going to answer on the legal podcast today. So thank you for letting me practice on your listeners.
4: Oh, by the way, that legal podcast is called Advisory Opinions. I forgot to mention that earlier.
5: I think this is a really interesting and smart criticism of the court. There's a defense of it, but I kind of agree with you that you have to get into, like,

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2: For a long time. So that seemed like an area where, like, we should look at that, decide that that precedent was incorrect and not uphold it just because it's precedent and, you know, law enforcement has relied on it. But the Voting Rights Act case is an interesting one because it divides people so much and it brings up these, like, really painful parts of our country's history. People feel like the Voting Rights Act is being chucked out the side of the car as we're driving towards a bad place. It's worth mentioning, I think. So the 1965 Voting Rights Act did not include redistricting.
3: Mm-hmm.
2: District lines did not, you know, there was no such thing as racial gerrymandering back then. This really comes after the Republican Congress amends the Voting Rights Act during the Reagan administration. And so district lines being drawn with race taken into account doesn't happen until after the 1990 census. It's a relatively new phenomenon, like within my lifetime. And, you know, I think, again, it's, we could get to this after the break maybe, of how to think about this court. Like, it's important to go and read these decisions as well.
4: Yeah. Okay, so Sarah Isger is with us. We're talking about her book, Last Branch Standing, a potentially surprising, occasionally witty journey inside today's Supreme Court. And Sarah is a senior editor at SCOTUS blog and also host of the podcast Advisory Opinions. And we'll be back in just a minute. This is On Point.
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6: Hey there, my name is Madison, and I'm from Breckenridge, Minnesota. 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
7: 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Right now, you're listening to On Point, and Sarah Isger is the guest. 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That's the political discussion show that airs on Fridays at 9 p.m. Sarah Isger tends to represent the right on that discussion program, and that's just one of the many ways that we model civil conversation here on NPR News. 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NPR News is public media, by the way, public media that is not paid for by ads or algorithms. 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
4: You're back with On Point. I'm Meghna Chakrabarty. Sarah Isger is with us. And Sarah, pick up on your thought of why you think it was really important for us to recognize that that the racial gerrymandering question really only came into to effect in the 90s, as you said.
2: Yeah, so we're dealing with, you know, about 30-ish years of precedent of using race to determine which congressional district someone is in. In this way, it looks a whole lot like the affirmative action case, right? It's the idea that we're using race to end racism. And what you've seen time and again is the conservative court say no. Chief Justice Roberts, at one point about 20 years ago at this point, said the best way to end discrimination on the basis of race is to stop discriminating on the basis of race.
4: Except so- if you.

0: you happen to have brown skin in California and federal agents think that you may have an immigration violation. I mean, this is the exact inconsistency that we're talking about.
1: Yep, I think that's just inconsistent. I agree, just incorrect. But on the Voting Rights Act case, you had, you know, all of these states trying to gain partisan advantage over, you know, the other political party. So in New England, for instance, it's about 60-40 Democrat to Republican. There's no Republican members of Congress. And in the South, you had obviously Donald Trump put pressure on Texas to try to redistrict, to squeeze out more red districts than California responds. And in both of those cases, in Texas and California, they're immediately sued, arguing that those are racial gerrymanders. And the problem has been, in, you know, a world in which you are required to take race into account when drawing the districts, but if you take race too much into account in drawing the districts, then you can throw out the districts. The courts got pulled into all of these partisan fights that were dressed up as racial gerrymandering claims. And so the Supreme Court in both Texas and California said, at least on this, you know, for this midterm election, sorry, like, these are partisan gerrymanders, and we're out of that business. We're not here to say when something gets too partisan or isn't partisan enough or whatever. You voters are going to have to deal with this. You, Congress, can pass a law tomorrow banning partisan gerrymandering, requiring states to have bipartisan or nonpartisan commissions to draw their districts. And the idea of requiring states to use race to draw those districts, you know, simply treats someone as part of a group instead of an individual voter, something we don't allow, at least, you know, if we're being consistent, as you point out, maybe they're not always consistent on this, in any other part of our world. And we have to start, you know, it's this group versus individual rights issue that was the Declaration of Independence, right? This was Wilsonian progressivism, this tension that we've had in American history. Are we treating you as an individual or are we treating you as part of a group? And there's no particular always right answer to that question.
0: Yeah. Okay. Let's talk about Congress. because obviously you're not the first person to say, look, part of the problem here is that people are pushing what effective forms of legislation onto the court because Congress isn't doing their job. Okay, I think let's just presume, Sarah, between you and me, that that's just a hard fact. Because I agree that Congress, I mean, I mentioned earlier that they have an approval rating. I think their approval rating now is lower than the percentage of people in this country who believe in the flat earth theory. So there we are, Congress.
1: Really makes you wonder who's approving of Congress, right? Who are the people who are like, yep, two thumbs up, love their work?
0: Yeah, and so Congress absolutely has paralyzed itself into kind of oblivion almost. And we've done a zillion shows about why that is, so I don't want to probe that too deeply. But what I did want to ask you, Sarah, is that on the one hand, I can understand why the court says, go pass a law, guys. Go do your work. But on the other hand, people, like the American people, and I'm not just talking about conservatives or liberals or any one particular advocacy group, because of their frustration with Congress, it's those folks who have looked to the court as a place or the last branch standing where things can actually be pushed a little. Like, we're just getting really, really impatient with failed governance in Congress, and the court seems to be the last place where, you know, at least fair ideas can be given a fair hearing.
1: Yeah, and on the one hand, that's great, and on the other hand, I think it's incredibly dangerous and can't last very long.
0: Yeah,
1: because the courts are supposed to be counter-majoritarian. They're supposed to say no to the current majorities, political majorities, elected majorities, whatever, or else we wouldn't have a First Amendment or rights for criminal defendants, right? Majorities don't tend to like unpopular speech or people who commit heinous crimes. And they're not responsive to those majorities. And so, you know, LBJ said this back in the 1960s, it takes 2/3 of the Congress and 3/4 of the states to amend the Constitution, but Justice Douglas can do it in an afternoon.
0: Yeah.
1: And it was a really funny line to say in front of Justice Douglas, by the way. I'm sure he puffed up quite a bit at that. But that's a really dangerous thought, right? This idea that like we don't need to go through that messy compromise and elections and voting to get things done in Congress. We just need to fight over who those nine justices are and let them decide for all of us, even though we don't vote for them, can't remove them from office, can't pressure them through the voting process. And so I think if we think of them as like, well, you know, Congress isn't doing its job and this branch looks pretty competent, we're heading towards a not self-governing republic at some point in the relatively near future, because people will just get more and more frustrated. The fights over these justices, who they are, who's appointing them, will become untenable.
0: Agreed. There's too much to talk about, Sarah. I'm sorry. I want to actually offer, a couple of other different axes that I see on the court.
1: Yes.
0: And then I want to spend the last 5 minutes of our conversation talking about the future of the judiciary. Okay. So these are axes which I don't think I remember seeing in your book. If you have them in there, my apologies. But I'm picking axes that I think are actually showing how lopsided the court is in several different ways. All right.
1: Yes.
0: Now, the reason why I wanted everyone to remember Justice Gorsuch and his views on tribal law is that I think we have a lack of geographical diversity. And a lot of legal scholars have said, well, one of the reasons why Justice Gorsuch actually does do painstaking work on tribal laws, because like he's from the West, actually. And also that's one of the reasons why he's probably a great skier. But his awareness of the law regarding the tribes in this country is higher simply by virtue of who he is and where he came from. Okay, there's another axis, and that is what I call the legal experience axis. And again, I'm just pulling from other people who are smarter than me about this, but that I think it's Justice Jackson right now who is the only justice with any legal experience as a public defender, and none of the other eight have that. They've come from corporate or prosecutorial backgrounds. And then here's what I think is the most important lopsided axis, and that is it's the education axis. It's the Harvard,
1: yep,
0: Harvard-Yale hegemony, right? It's only Justice Barrett right now who is not a law school graduate of either Harvard and Yale, right? She's Notre Dame. And that was very recently. Beforehand, it was like all nine of them.
1: Yep.
0: That's a big problem.
1: The diversity problem on the Supreme Court is enormous. I do write about this in the book as being a real threat, I think, to the court's ability to do its job. You look at the Brown versus Board of Education court, you know, that unanimously overruled Plessy. Five of them had held elected office. Two had been attorneys general. Five had gone to public law schools. One hadn't even gone to law school. Eight had served in the military. They just had a very diverse set of experiences. This court, three of the current justices clerked for the justice they replaced. That's how lack of diverse they are. Six of the justices clerked on the Supreme Court as a whole. Almost all of them worked in the executive branch, which is a version of what you note on the prosecutorial side. So we don't have representation of people who understand how Congress is supposed to work or does work. You're right, we're missing public schools, we're missing public defenders, we're missing solo practitioners who, mm-hmm, just spent their life representing, you know, plumbers whose contract wasn't paid. All of that, I think, is a real problem. We have so narrowed. I call it the great professionalization shift, because I think it narrows how the justices see their jobs, including what types of justices we pick, what types of cases they take, how many cases that they take, or how few, as it turns out. All of that, bad for the court.
0: Yeah. Okay, so in talking about the future of the court, I actually want to take a quick second to give a shout out to one of the podcasts that we have in our On Point podcast feed, and that is The Jackpod, which regular listeners know well. That's our weekly conversation with On Point news analyst Jack Beatty, and he's been paying very close attention to President Trump's nominees to the federal judiciary. Jack spent a lot of time on this, and he recently did a count that at least 38 of these nominees will not directly answer questions at their confirmation hearings about the January 6th attacks on Congress, or even about whether, or they wouldn't even acknowledge that Joe Biden won the 2020 election. Instead, they basically gave verbatim replies And here's a little taste.
2: The Electoral College cast their votes in December of 2020. In January of 2021, Congress met to open and count those votes. And as a result of that process, Congress certified Joe Biden as the president.
3: Who won the popular vote in 2020?
4: Senator, in 2020, President Biden was certified and served 4 years as president.
5: Joe Biden was certified the winner of the 2020 election and served 4 years.
6: President Biden was certified the winner and served 4 years.
3: Mr. Wolf?
7: Same answer, Senator.
0: Okay, so everyone run to the On Point podcast feed and get the Jack Pod today because it really has everything to do with the federal judiciary. And Sarah, I mean, Jack called those sock puppet replies, essentially. We've also heard recently nominees who are basically unwilling to say what the 22nd Amendment is and that President Trump cannot actually serve a third term. I want to raise this because when we're talking about the last branch standing, what's undergirded our entire conversation is this, I still think, noble belief that the court, as you said, has this counterweighting, or the judiciary has this counterweighting obligation, right, to the excesses and vagaries of the other two branches. But if we're getting nominees like this, who can't even say what is, you know, on the face of it true, that Joe Biden won, not that just he was certified, but he would won, that he won, I mean, do you have concerns about the integrity of the federal judiciary as a whole moving forward?
1: Yes. Yes. Serious concerns. You know, an alternative name for this book could have been Last Branch Standing, dot, dot, dot, for now, because the judiciary is a lagging indicator of our politics, and our politics are so unhealthy right now. So when Harry Reid got rid of the filibuster in 2013 for lower court judges, Mitch McConnell, of course, got rid of it in 2018 for Supreme Court justices, we moved from a general election model where judges had to have votes from the other side to become judges to a primary election model where now they only need votes from their own side. And it has pulled the judges who are getting nominated to the extremes. Joe Biden's nominees were more liberal than Obama's. President Trump's nominees are more conservative than Bush's. This is bad for the judiciary. It's bad for the rule of law. And you're seeing part of the results of that. Add into that forum shopping, the idea that people can pick which judges that they get to have their case heard from. That is so easy to fix, by the way. The circuits can fix this. Congress can fix that. But it's changing the confirmation process that you're seeing without the filibuster is not only changing how those judges behave at their confirmation hearings, it's changing who wants to be a judge in the first place. It is a huge threat. We have got to solve it, or it will not be the last branch standing for long.
0: Well, Sarah, I wish I had like another hour with you. This has been so terrific. Sarah Isger's book is The Last Branch Standing, a potentially surprising, occasionally witty journey inside today's Supreme Court. She's also host of the podcast Advisory Opinions and is senior editor at SCOTUS blog. Sarah, thank you so very much.
1: Thrilled to be here with you.
0: I'm Meghna Chakrabarty. This is On Point.

0: trouble with the government, with regulators, with the population, with the citizens who are not always so happy about the outsized power of Samsung. So they just have to bite the bullet and they have to pay it. That's that.
1: So we now live in a world where there are a growing number of super rich corporations and indeed individuals. And this is likely to become more important in terms of paying tax and avoiding tax, dodging tax. In your experience, I mean, how common is that among the super rich?
0: Oh, it's absolutely very common. Reducing the tax rate is just, it's become a natural course of action for anybody who's a billionaire or is super rich. If you really made it in life, you know, you want to lessen the taxes that you do have. And so what Samsung did is frankly surprising. I've written a book on Samsung. I was deep in Samsung for many years, and I did not believe that it would come to this. So I have to give them kudos, you know, in making this announcement. But yes, you're right. Billionaires resist taxes. Samsung was among them, but I am pleasantly surprised that Samsung is putting it forward.
1: But what does that tell us about the powers or lack of powers of nation states to rein in some of these super rich people that are, or corporations that are potentially richer than any given country?
0: I think it says a lot. That's a great question. It says a lot, and it says that when a nation, when a government puts its mind to it, yes, it can rein them in and it can make them pay their fair share.
1: That's Geoffrey Kane there. Now, listen up, fashion fans. It's the Met Gala tonight. It's a huge night for the industry when a carefully chosen guest list of top stars parade in cutting edge, often quite outrageous fashion at the Metropolitan Museum of Art in New York. This year's theme is Fashion is Art. Let's speak to Jessie McKinley, who writes for the style section of the New York Times. Jessie, welcome to the programme. What are we expecting tonight?
2: Well, you'll expect what you always see at the Met Gala, which is kind of a parade of several hundred of the world's most fabulous people, kind of outfitted to the nines in some of the greatest designers of the world. At the same time, however, this year has been a little bit controversial because of the addition of Jeff Bezos as one of the lead sponsors, i.e. financial sponsors, of the event itself.
1: Yeah, why is that controversial?
2: Well, you're seeing in America a real resistance to kind of the super wealthy and the wealthy in general in terms of proposals to raise their taxes, in terms of trying to rein in some of the corporate giving into elections, things like that. And Jeff Bezos, for a lot of liberals, particularly in a city like New York, which is very democratic, Jeff Bezos sends the wrong message, particularly with his coziness sometimes with the Trump administration, which a lot of people here in New York are not fond of.
1: So we've got this theme, fashion is art. I don't know whether we're expecting, I don't know what, a bit of cubism maybe, Baroque or romance. I mean, what do we think, people? Because it does get quite outrageous, doesn't it?
2: Oh, absolutely. All bets are off. I mean, the only limit to the costumes that come down the red carpet at the Met is the imagination of the designers and or the people that are wearing those costumes. So it will be all eyes on the steps of the Met in about a couple hours now.
1: And does it have much impact on what happens in actual fashion? Because you were saying that people were getting annoyed of, you know, the super rich in the States. But, some are even saying that fashion itself, Hollywood's dying, fashion's dying. Is there anything to that?
2: Well, I think it's transitioning. You know, the only constant is change. And I think fashion, like newspapers, like in anything, has to change with the times. Whereas a magazine like Vogue, which of course sponsors part of the gala and holds the live stream rights, might have been dominant, five or even 10 years ago. Now it's more and more influencers and people on social media who are oftentimes setting these trends. So it, like everything else, is having to adapt.
1: Jessie, just briefly, any practical issues with some of these outfits? Because, I mean, you see the size of the shoulder pads, the tightness of the dresses. I mean, there could be other issues like climbing the stairs to get into the venue in the first place.
2: Well, I think you always have to be careful for your heels and of course, take things slowly. So good luck to everyone who's going to be out there tonight.
1: All right, we'll be watching. Thank you so much for that. That's Jessie McKinley there, who writes for the style section of the New York Times. I'm willing to bet that some of the best pictures will be available on the BBC website later on today. Lots of photographers already claiming their places. We're not expecting any actual stars for the next couple of hours, but Beyonce is going to be there, Nicole Kidman, Venus Williams, amongst all the big names in showbiz at the moment.
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4: 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All Things Considered is in about 10 minutes. It is partly sunny in the Twin Cities, 61 degrees on the first day of our spring member drive. It's going to cool off for Minnesota a little bit over the next several days. Maybe even some snow up north overnight tonight for your first Monday in May. But spring member drive times... we love rain, snow, and sunshine, all the things here at NPR News, and we strive to meet the moment with local daily news coverage. 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
7: 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I'm Clay Masters, that story plus all the news at 3.
1: This is Rebecca Kesby with NewsHour live from the BBC. The next man you'll hear is from that rare thing in the Middle East, and in particular among Palestinians. He's a self-declared optimist. His name is Sama Sinilj Lawi. He's been in and around Palestinian politics for decades. He's from Jerusalem, and as a teenager during what was called the First Intifada, the first uprising against the Israeli occupation at the end of the 1980s, he spent 5 years in jail. In Israel for an Israeli prison. He's still a member of Fatah, the main Palestinian faction in the occupied West Bank, the one led by the Palestinian Authority President Mahmoud Abbas. But Sama would describe himself as a dissident member of Fatah. And you'll hear some of his critique in a moment. He also remains a committed believer in a two-state solution to the Palestinian-Israeli conflict. And perhaps more extraordinary, he is optimistic about that. So how come? He's been speaking to NewsHour's Tim Franks.
8: Definitely, yes, I'm an optimist. And my optimism is coming from realism. When you start understanding very well both sides of this conflict, you get more confidence that this conflict is not going to continue. From the surface, when you judge the Israelis and Palestinians by their failures, not by their intentions, you will see a lot of hard feelings, a lot of hatred. There is no Mother Teresa in this conflict. But when you go deep, you will discover that there is a joint reservoir of common humanity. From there, you realize that something good is going to come.
9: But there's no common vision, is there, between Israelis and Palestinians?
8: Palestinians and Israelis are confused. The confusion on both sides is engineered by leaders who gain political lifeline from this confusion. The Israelis have been almost completely under the rule of Bibi Netanyahu for the last 20 years. We have been under the rule of President Abbas for the last 20 years. This kind of leadership have taken both sides hostages in their bunkers for a long time.
9: Just when it comes to the Israeli leadership, I mean, absolutely, Benjamin Netanyahu has set himself against the idea of a Palestinian state, and he has been for a long time the preeminent force in Israeli politics. But if you look at the people who are opposing him and who are likely to or have a chance of perhaps of replacing him after the next election in Israel, they're not talking about a Palestinian state. They're saying even that they refuse the prospect of cooperating with the parties that represent the 20% of Israel that are Palestinians with Israeli citizenship. I mean, these aren't people who want to see a Palestinian state.
8: Well, here we are facing another kind of challenge. It's lack of leadership also on both sides.
9: Correct me if I'm wrong, but you speak privately to quite a number of Israeli members of the Knesset. I just wonder, do they say a different thing to you privately to what they say publicly?
8: I talk to Israel from wall to wall. MKs from left, center, right.
9: So answer my question. Do they say something different to you privately?
8: You can see that the intentions, somehow it's there among some of them. Okay, but they are very sensitive towards the constituency, and they don't know if there is a support to such. Everyone wants to be re-elected, and that's why nobody is going to challenge it.
9: You've suggested that you're slightly fed up with the current leadership. Mahmoud Abbas, the Palestinian president, is what, 90 years old? He's been in power for forever, it seems. Who is going to be that figure?
8: If we have a leader that has in his mindset that his target is to try to persuade the Israelis, not to pressure them, by addressing them in a language that resonates in their ears. We have a lot of agency. We, the Palestinians, we have an exclusive power that no other nation has. We can influence the Israelis. We can have impact on them. We are always one Israeli election away from peace.
9: I sense your reluctance, but your name has been associated with Mohamed Dahlan, who's a sort of fatter eminence grise who lives in exile, born in Gaza, seen as powerful but also quite unpopular among many Palestinian circles. Possibly Marwan Barghouti, who's in prison, who's serving several life sentences, but is seen as a potentially unifying Palestinian figure. Have you names in mind?
8: Well, these are the usual suspects.
9: Yeah, exactly.
8: I think you need to go outside this
9: Nasser
8: list.
9: Nasser al-Kidwa?
8: The old guards, the old generation, and mm-hmm. these are from the
9: so
8: old generation.
9: So is there a young guard?
8: There are young guards. Look at the recent local elections that happened last week on the 25th of April. Most of the lists, the independent lists that challenged the official list of Fatah in the local elections, were young generation of Fatah who departed Fatah and are trying to form a new political current in Palestinian politics, and they won that elections. So it's a generation that is now moving. It's a generation that wants to assume a responsibility. Who could be the leader, the voice of that generation? I don't know. We need to wait and see.
9: Even the reform movement inside Fatah, the main Palestinian faction, say that you don't represent them. You only represent yourself. You're a lone voice.
8: Everybody is a lone voice, Tim. Can you tell me who are from the Palestinian politicians who can claim serious representation on the street? It has not been tested yet.
9: There is a debate in Britain at the moment. You may well be aware there's been an upsurge in attacks on Jews and on synagogues in recent weeks. And one of the things that has been talked about is what to do about these marches that support Palestinians, where sometimes you hear the chant, "Globalize the Intifada." And there are those who say, look, that's just about trying to show international support for the Palestinian struggle. And there are others, and there are Jews among those others, who say the Intifada included moments where there are acts of violence against Jews. So when you hear the chant, "Globalize the Intifada," what it actually means, it is implicitly a call to take your struggle directly against Jews, to attack Jews. And so they say it makes us fearful. Do you have a view on how people should think about that chant, "Globalize the Intifada"?
8: Sometimes people who rally under the Palestinian flag with certain slogans can be the most anti-Palestinians, and they don't know. So slogans like "globalizing the Intifada" or "from the river to the sea," I don't think that these are pro-Palestinian slogans. They might be the most anti-Palestinian slogans.
9: Why do you say that?
8: Because if there is one pro-Palestinian slogan, I would see it as something around the two-state solution. I will see it something around of ending the war and achieving political settlement for this conflict. Do really the Palestinians want to throw the Jews to the sea? I can tell you definitely the majority of Palestinians don't want to work into that direction. Most of the Palestinians would like to have an independent state next to Israel.
1: That's Amir Sinijlawi, the Palestinian activist, speaking to NewsHour's Tim Franks earlier today.
10: I'm Jeff Jones, a producer at NPR News. 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
4: You're listening to NPR News. Here's your forecast for the Twin Cities. Today, decreasing clouds with the temperature pretty much steady around 60 today. Colder tonight with clearing skies and lows will be in the mid-30s. Gusty winds from the northwest. Cooler tomorrow with increasing clouds. Highs will be in the low 50s. Tuesday night, lows back into the low 30s. And on Wednesday, mostly sunny. Highs will be in the low 50s.
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7: The U.S. military has begun an operation to end Iran's blockade of the Strait of Hormuz and reopen the waterway to global shipping traffic.
12: We have an enormous amount of capability and firepower concentrated in and around the Strait, so we're backing up commitment with action.
7: This is All Things Considered on NPR News with Elsa Chang and Mary Louise Kelly on the coasts. I'm here in the middle, Clay Masters in the Twin Cities. Coming up, the latest from the Strait of Hormuz and what President Trump is calling Project Freedom. And
13: we saw no appreciable effect on student test scores at either the middle school or the high school level.
7: A new study on the impact of school cell phone bans has yielded surprising results. We'll have a closer look at what the research reveals. Those stories are coming up. Also, pledge drive time. Get ready. It's 3:01, and here come headlines.
14: Live from NPR News, I'm Lakshmi Singh. The Supreme Court has paved the way for people to access the abortion medication mifepristone by mail for now. NPR's Kerry Johnson reports a lower court restricted access to the pills nationwide last week.
15: That ruling Friday from the Fifth Circuit Court of Appeals required patients to obtain mifepristone in person, prompting confusion and lawsuits. Makers of the drug filed emergency petitions asking the Supreme Court to step in. Justice Sam Alito, acting for the High Court, has now restored access to mifepristone by mail, at least for another week while the justices consider the issue. Medication abortions account for nearly two-thirds of such procedures in the U.S. Doctors who prescribe the pills by mail have been sending them to people in rural areas and states where the procedure has been banned. Nearly 4 years ago, the Supreme Court took away the nationwide right to abortion in a decision written by Justice Alito. Kerry Johnson, NPR News, Washington.
14: U.S. Central Command says it has destroyed several small Iranian boats in the Strait of Hormuz. NPR's Quil Lawrence reports the Iranians attacked U.S. ships protecting oil tankers.
16: Admiral Brad Cooper said that U.S. forces are working to create a safe passage for stranded oil tankers through the strait, and that this is a defensive mission on behalf of the international community affected by Iran's blockade. Speaking to reporters by phone, he said U.S. warships and tankers took no damage.
12: I can confirm there's been no U.S. military ships hit, and I wouldn't go into the details of whether the ceasefire is over or not.
16: The ceasefire question is key to the debate over whether the war with Iran has passed the 60-day mark and would require congressional approval under the War Powers Resolution. Last week, President Trump said in a letter to Congress that the ceasefire meant the war was, quote, terminated before the 60-day mark, despite ongoing naval blockades, which are acts of war. Quil Lawrence, NPR News.
14: Escalating military tensions in the Middle East put Wall Street investors on edge today. The Dow closed down 557 points or more than 1%. Here's NPR's Maria Aspen.
17: Wall Street had largely shrugged off the war in recent days. Last week, the tech-heavy NASDAQ and the benchmark S&P 500 even hit new highs. But now, investors are getting worried again. The renewed hostilities sent the price of oil higher, sparking fears of more inflation. The energy crisis has already made some consumers cut back on vacations. Shares in Norwegian Cruise Line tumbled after the company cut its full-year outlook and said customers are rethinking their travel plans. Maria Aspen, NPR News.
14: Revisiting Wall Street, the Dow closed down 557 points or more than 1% to end the day at 48,941. The S&P was down 29. The Nasdaq was off 46 points. This is NPR.
18: 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Other contributors include the estate of Joan B. Kroc, whose bequest serves as an enduring investment in the future of public radio and seeks to help NPR be the model for high-quality journalism in the 21st century. This is NPR.
4: For NPR News in the Twin Cities, I'm Emily Reese. The legislature has two more weeks to complete its session work, and Capitol leaders are still in search of agreements on key issues. DFL Governor Tim Walz met today with legislative leaders. He says the frequency of those meetings will pick up.
19: We need to maintain fiscal responsibility, but we have to get H.R. 1 compliance, the move on Medicaid. I think HCMC is an agreement with all of us understand that that important hospital needs to be protected. I think safety, which I would said safety of the Capitol, safety of the legislature, safety of our children is a piece of this, and then hopefully a bonding bill.
4: Walz says as the finish line nears, priorities will shrink. He says he's hopeful for something on guns and school safety. Attorneys for the U.S. government were in federal court today in a lawsuit alleging federal agents violated the rights of protesters and observers during increased federal immigration enforcement. Estelle Teamer Wilcox has more.
20: In the lawsuit filed in December, several plaintiffs say federal agents illegally detained or threatened them. Attorneys for the federal government argued in court that the case is moot since the immigration enforcement surge has ended. But attorneys for the plaintiffs said the case is still relevant since some plaintiffs were told that their information was entered into a federal database. Attorneys also noted that the federal government hasn't committed to not repeat tactics from the enforcement surge. Judge Kate Menendez said she'll issue a ruling soon on whether to dismiss the case or allow it to continue. I'm Estelle Teamer Wilcox.
4: A flood advisory remains in effect for much of the boundary waters through midweek as runoff from snowmelt and last week's heavy rain continues to cause elevated water levels on lakes and rivers. Water levels are forecast to start falling this week in the southern and eastern boundary waters, while they may still rise along the Canadian border as the runoff moves downstream. Tonight in Minnesota, clearing skies, lows in the mid-20s to the mid-30s. It's NPR.
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21: On a Monday, it's All Things Considered from NPR News. I'm Mary Louise Kelly in Washington.
22: And I'm Elsa Chang in Culver City, California. In a major development, the U.S. military has launched an operation to end Iran's blockade of the Strait of Hormuz and reopen it to global shipping traffic. U.S. Admiral Brad Cooper, the head of the military's Central Command, said that the U.S. Navy came under fire, but it did manage to help two commercial ships pass through the strait safely today.
23: Iranian forces are strongly advised to remain well clear of U.S. assets and personnel operating in international waters in and near the Strait of Hormuz.
22: Meanwhile, Iran reaffirmed that it will attack any ships that try to pass through the strait without its permission. For the latest, we're joined now by NPR National Security Correspondent Greg Myrie and International Affairs Correspondent Jackie Northam. Hello to both of you.
24: Hi, Elsa.
22: Hi.
1: Hi, Elsa.
22: Hi. Okay, Greg, let's start with you. President Trump announced what he called Project Freedom yesterday, but didn't really provide any details. What did we learn today from the U.S. military?
24: Yeah, we got a fair amount of detail on what looks like to be the U.S. response to the Iranian blockade, which began shortly after the war started 2 months ago. Admiral Brad Cooper, the head of Central Command, which is responsible for the Middle East, held a conference call with reporters. He said multiple U.S. Navy destroyers had passed through the strait going into the Gulf itself and assisted these two U.S. flagged commercial ships coming out. The commercial ships and the U.S. Navy ships faced attack from Iran.
23: Iran has launched multiple cruise missiles, drones, and small boats at ships that we are protecting. We have defeated each and every one of those threats through the clinical application of defensive munitions.
24: And he said the U.S. forces, and specifically helicopters, sank the six Iranian small boats, and he described Iran's military as dramatically degraded. He said he's been through the strait perhaps 100 times in his career. Normally, even in peacetime, he usually saw 20 or more Iranian small boats. Today, the U.S. Navy saw only 6.
22: Hmm. Okay, but Jackie, just hours after those ships reportedly got through the strait, the United Arab Emirates said that Iran had launched missiles at it, which breaks the ceasefire that's been in place since early April, right? What more do we know about those missiles?
0: Well, the UAE's Ministry of Defense said it had intercepted three cruise missiles that had been launched from Iran and that a fourth one fell into the sea. It said, you know, this was the first time it had deployed its air defenses since the ceasefire between the U.S., Israel, and Iran was declared about a month ago. And, then, you know, there were also drone attacks on the UAE, and one of them sparked a fire at the key oil facility at Fujairah. You know, it's hard to say exactly why Iran launched these attacks, but the timing, of course, suggests it has to do with the U.S. decision to launch this Project Freedom, you know, to try and open up the Strait of Hormuz. Mm-hmm. And as Greg says, the U.S. shooting down of some Iranian drones and missiles and attacking some smaller Iranian ships today. The UAE is an ally of the U.S. and supports it in the war against Iran. And these attacks on the UAE could be Iran's way of retaliating, you know, sending a shot across the bow to the U.S. Regardless of why Iran launched these attacks on the UAE, it does represent a real escalation of tensions again in the region and certainly a serious risk to the already shaky ceasefire.
22: Indeed. Well, Greg, did the U.S. military say what we should expect from this operation in the coming days?
24: Admiral Cooper was pretty clear that this is something that's going to be much larger. The intent here is to reopen the strait, even if Iran tries to prevent this. He said the military has set up what he called a defensive umbrella across the Strait of Hormuz.
22: Defensive umbrella. What does that mean? Did he explain?
24: Yeah, he said that what's going to happen here would be more than an escort of just one U.S. Navy ship protecting one commercial ship through the strait, and that it would include multiple Navy ships, which would seem to be positioned in or near the strait. In addition, there'll be helicopters, fighter jets, airborne early warning systems. So this is really intended as an entire system built for a steady stream of traffic. So the U.S. is prepared for Iranian attacks, but there's also the question of whether hundreds of commercial ships will go in and out of the Gulf in this kind of environment. Here's what Admiral Cooper said.
23: Over the last 12 hours, we've reached out to dozens of ships and shipping companies to encourage traffic flow through the strait. This news has been quite enthusiastically received, and we're already beginning to see movement.
24: So for the past month, the ceasefire has been in place. The dueling U.S. and Iranian blockades have been in place. It's been tense, but relatively quiet. Now we see the U.S. has been preparing for this operation to open the strait, and we got the first taste of it today.
22: Okay, but Jackie, despite assurances from the U.S., what are shipping companies saying about whether they will risk their vessels under President Trump's plan?
0: Yeah, right. Well, shipping companies and maritime organizations I contacted say they're really concerned about a lack of information about Project Freedom. You know, when he announced the plan, President Trump gave no details about how it will work, and especially as Iran has not signed on to the plan and is threatening to attack commercial vessels if they do try to transit the strait without its permission. The International Transport Workers Federation, which represents seafarers and other workers, said in a statement to NPR that no seafarer or ship should be asked to transit the Strait of Hormuz without a full guarantee of safety. Hapag-Lloyd, which is one of the largest shipping companies in the world and which has several vessels stuck around the strait, said in a statement to NPR that it welcomes any initiative to improve the security situation, but that its risk assessment remains the same and its ships are staying put. They are not going to try to get through the Strait of Hormuz. And the International Maritime Association said naval escorts are not a sustainable solution, and that de-escalation and a long-term agreement are the only way forward. So, and you know, after this fighting in and around the Strait of Hormuz, you know, even today, it's hard to see many ships are willing to take the risk right now. But, you know, we'll see.
22: Yeah. Okay, well, Greg, where does all of this leave the ceasefire?
24: Well, it leaves it very much in doubt. Cooper was asked if the ceasefire was over. He declined to answer. He clearly wants to leave that for the politicians. He described the U.S. operation as defensive. It's helping ships go through the straits. But, of course, the U.S. maintains its own blockade, and a blockade is considered an act of war. So hard to predict how this plays out. But it looks like we're entering a new phase. The U.S. is trying to actively break the Iranian blockade, and the Iranians are trying to keep it in place.
22: That is NPR's Greg Myrie and Jackie Northam. Thank you to both of you.
24: Sure thing, Elsa.
0: Thank you.
7: This is All Things Considered on NPR News. I'm Clay Masters. I'm in studio right now with arts reporter and newscaster Jacob Aloy. Hello there, Jacob.
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7: So Jared in Minneapolis writes, I am a Georgia peach living here in Minnesota since 2021. 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
21: Okay, it's been a confusing few days when it comes to the abortion pill mifepristone. Full access to the pill is back. That is after the Supreme Court put a lower court ruling on hold. NPR's Selena Simmons-Duffin has been following this. She's here now. Hey, Selena.
5: Hi, Mary Louise.
21: Okay, so what just happened with the Supreme Court?
5: Yeah, so this all started on Friday around 5 p.m. Eastern. A panel of judges from the Fifth Circuit Court of Appeals in New Orleans issued a ruling. The panel agreed with the state of Louisiana, the Food and Drug Administration rule that allowed telemedicine access to mifepristone interfered with Louisiana's abortion ban. The ruling was effective immediately, nationally, not just in one state. Two drug makers appealed to the Supreme Court right away to put a hold on this ruling. They argued that it unleashed regulatory chaos, but there were 2 days of limbo where we heard nothing from the Supreme Court. Doctors and pharmacists and patients who were expecting to use telemedicine mifepristone over the weekend were left scrambling. When it comes to pregnancies, of course, days and hours matter. Today, the Supreme Court did weigh in. They put a stay on the Fifth Circuit ruling for 1 week and instructed the parties to file briefs by Thursday.
21: By this Thursday. Okay. I want you to fill us in a little bit just on the background to this. I'm interested in the safety record of this medication.
5: Yes.
21: Also, just how telemedicine access to it has been working.
5: Yeah, so mifepristone was approved decades ago in 2000. It's been used by millions of patients. There are more than 100 studies finding that it is safe and effective when it comes to ending a pregnancy or managing a miscarriage. In 2021, FDA scientists looked at the safety record and decided that the requirement that patients go in person to a doctor's office or a clinic to receive the medication was not needed. And that meant that patients could connect with a provider online or on the phone and then have the medication mailed to them, or they could pick it up at a local pharmacy. Then when Roe v. Wade was overturned in 2022, this rules change became extremely important. It helped create a system that has allowed medication to be mailed to residents in states with bans. And that's a big part of the reason why the number of abortions nationally has not gone down at all, despite all of the state bans.
21: To put a human face on this, you talked to one Louisiana resident who has used telemedicine abortion. Tell us about her.
5: Yeah, you know, she's 31 years old. She lives in New Orleans. She requested that NPR call her E, her first initial, because she fears legal and safety repercussions for sharing her story. She has had two abortions by receiving medication in the mail since Louisiana's abortion ban took effect in 2022. I asked her what it was like living in a state that's been so aggressive about restricting abortion.
6: It does feel just like very depressing, like your government hates you.
5: She told me she's grateful she still had access to abortion at home despite Louisiana's ban because of the telemedicine rules. She's actually currently pregnant now, due in September, and she says it was empowering to decide to become a parent.
6: I chose this, Louisiana, not you, on my clock and my time.
21: Selena, we don't know where the Supreme Court will ultimately land, but if it does ultimately end telemedicine access to mifepristone, what does that mean? Would abortions end in Louisiana, in other states with bans?
5: You know, probably not. I mean, first of all, there's another protocol for medication abortion that is just as safe and effective. It uses misoprostol, another medication, and that is not at all affected by this case. Second, people can and do travel to states where abortion is protected. Travel is down as telemedicine has become more widespread. It's expensive and disruptive, but it is still an option for people, which is not to say that this case isn't important, because if the Supreme Court ultimately sides with Louisiana and forces the FDA to change its prescribing rules for a medication for the whole country, that would be a really enormous change.
21: NPR's Selena Simmons-Steffen, thank you.
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7: Pivoting back to Minnesota, you're listening to All Things Considered here on NPR News. I'm Clay Masters. There were tears and tense exchanges in the Minnesota State Senate today. This was ahead of a party line vote on gun legislation. Senators voted 34-33 to approve a bill to ban the sale of assault-style weapons and high-capacity magazines and make other school safety changes. Now, its path to the Minnesota House remains pretty difficult. From the Capitol, our Dana Ferguson reports.
8: Several senators looked up to the gallery as they delivered speeches on the floor. Family members of children shot at Annunciation Catholic Church and School were there for the debate. Minneapolis Senator Zainab Mohammed.
9: It is through their strength, faith, humanity, and love for their children that got us, that got each other through impossible pain and got this historic, powerful legislation to where it is today.
8: Mohammed says the proposal is aimed at preventing school shootings like the one in Minneapolis that killed two children and left dozens injured. The proposal would prohibit firearms dealers from selling assault-style weapons and large-capacity magazines. Owners would have to certify ones they already own through a state registration process. The bill would also make it a felony to sell or transfer ghost guns, that is, those without a serial number. It would also boost spending on school safety grants and mental health services.
11: It is with every fiber of my being that I wish what we are doing here today
12: was the answer.
8: That's Senator Julia Coleman of Waconia. Republicans in swing districts voted against the measure and said partisanship was getting in the way of real solutions.
12: I wish that this bill could wave a magic wand and keep our students safe the moment it passed, but it won't.
8: Republicans tried to remove gun provisions from the bill. They also openly doubted enacting them would prevent future gun violence. Senator Steve Drazkowski of Mazeppa.
13: Truth is that guns don't kill people. Bad people kill people. Whether they use guns or knives or cars or poisons or any other method that they want to use.
8: The vote came down to a handful of Democrats from swing districts. Some said they were conflicted, but ultimately sided with the calls to take some action. Senator Grant Hochschild of Hermantown says he's realized he couldn't vote against the bill because he had cousins at Annunciation. And he says he didn't want to have another conversation with his kids explaining another shooting in Minnesota.
15: And I refuse to have another conversation with my kids if I don't do something more. I refuse it. Because I can't look him in the eye and not do something.
8: The House has deadlocked over provisions of a school safety proposal. Republicans have said they won't support firearm restrictions as part of a compromise bill. Democrats say they'll make inaction on guns a key focus of the fall campaign. All 201 legislative seats are on the ballot. DFL Representative Emma Greenman.
16: And if the pressure does not work under the dome in the next 2 weeks, it certainly will be there as we all face our voters and they ask us what we've done on this issue.
8: The Annunciation families also say they'll keep the pressure up, either for the next 2 weeks or through November's election. Dana Ferguson, NPR News at the Capitol.
7: It's All Things Considered on NPR News. I'm Clay Masters, and I'm here in studio with Jacob Aloy. It is our spring membership drive. Hi there, Jacob.
2: Hello, Clay.
7: And I just want to point out here the importance of supporting public radio to bring you the kind of reporting that we get from our team at the Minnesota State Capitol. I most recently was on that team, and there's a lot that goes on there, and there's a lot that does not go on at the Capitol, or there's a lot of grandstanding. 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
2: You know, I think a lot about, you know, the power of live radio and the role that reporters and everybody, all the journalists here at NPR News play in keeping people informed. And it reminds me actually of this listener comment from one of our members, Cassidy in Minneapolis, who says, during some of the darkest days of this state's history and my life, I can confirm NPR was the only larger state news source that was more accurately reporting facts and capturing the brutal reality on the ground. Thank you for your courage and always being there for us. I mean, I know that, you know, we have both been in those situations where we're both live on air, whether as a newscaster or as an anchor or as a host.
7: Yeah.
2: And we've had the I think privilege is the right way to walk people through those moments, right?
7: Definitely.
2: Be that person who's there for them. And now we're asking you to be there for us.
7: Mm-hmm.
2: It's been nearly a year since federal funding for public media was eliminated. 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
7: And you're talking about those times where when you're in the host chair or in the newscaster chair where you're guiding people through what is happening in the moment, and it can be tense, and you're a lot of times having to take new information. Some of it all is still getting sorted out from our newsroom.
2: Mm-hmm.
7: NPR News values bringing you the latest information on ongoing events. I mean, the vote that happened in the state Senate was just mere minutes ago,
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7: And we were able to get that on the air right away. 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
14: I'm Annie Baxter. I'm part of the team of editors here at NPR News. 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
4: You're listening to NPR News. Here's your forecast for the Twin Cities. Today, decreasing clouds with the temperature pretty much steady around 60 today. Colder tonight with clearing skies and lows will be in the mid-30s, gusty winds from the northwest. Cooler tomorrow with increasing clouds, highs will be in the low 50s. Tuesday night, lows back into the low 30s. And on Wednesday, mostly sunny, highs will be in the low 50s.
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19: Live from NPR News in Culver City, California, I'm Dwayne Brown. The head of CENTCOM says U.S. forces got two American flag merchant ships through the Strait of Hormuz today. He also said Iran opened fire on U.S. warships and on commercial vessels. Meanwhile, the United Arab Emirates says it sustained at least four airstrikes today from Iran, as NPR's Dia Hadid reports.
20: The UAE engaged its air defense systems twice, the first time since a ceasefire was called between Israel, Iran, and the US in early April. The announcement came as US Central Command said its forces were assisting efforts to restore transit for commercial shipping and said two US-flagged vessels had crossed the strait. Iran's military command warned it would respond if any vessels tried to leave without their coordination. The Emirates supports Israel and America's war on Iran, and it appeared Iran targeted the country as punishment for U.S. efforts to defy Iran's blockade of the strait. Even as tensions continue, Iran and the U.S. are exchanging proposals to end the war. Dia Hadid, NPR News.
19: The now-defunct Spirit Airlines says it's nearly finished refunding travelers who were booked on flights before the carrier announced over the weekend that it was ceasing operations. Here's NPR's Joel Rose.
25: Spirit says the majority of people who bought tickets from the airline with a credit or debit card have already been refunded, and that 1,500 crew members have been returned to their home bases as of Sunday evening. Some other airlines are offering discounted rescue fares for Spirit customers who were left stranded when the company stopped flying early Saturday morning. Those discounts are temporary, and the details vary by airline. At least one carrier, JetBlue, has already announced more flights at Spirit's former hub in Fort Lauderdale, Florida. Joel Rose, NPR News, Washington.
19: Oil prices continue to rise. Stocks finish lower on Wall Street today. 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
4: For NPR News in the Twin Cities, I'm Emily Reese. The state's first new regional water district in 40 years has been approved for three counties in west central Minnesota. It's parts of Polk, Norman, and Clay counties. The water district's goal is to provide county residents access to clean water in part by maintaining aging infrastructure and spreading upkeep costs across the region. Water District Chair Lucas Spaeth says the project was born out of hearing multiple citizen complaints about water quality, including arsenic contamination and bad odors.
0: As word of mouth got out that, hey, there's an opportunity to get a different water source, you know it's clean, and people got more excited and more excited about it, and actually, you know, like begging for water in certain circumstances.
4: Spaeth adds they currently have an online survey to understand citizen needs and plan future projects. After a beautiful first weekend of May, temperatures will retreat a little this week across Minnesota. A cold front moving through the state today may touch off a few showers, maybe even some snow across the north. NPR meteorologist Sven Sundgaard says it'll also bring in cooler conditions for the next few days.
1: And that same blob of cool air we were dealing with last week kind of rotated around Quebec and is swinging back into the region here for the rest of the week here, sort of blocking high pressure over Greenland, is preventing that system from moving onward. So that upper level low is going to keep us cool here.
4: That means highs in the 40s in the north, 50s in the south, and a chance for early morning frost. Warmer weather does return next weekend. Traffic on a major central Minnesota highway will be detoured for at least 2 months starting today as a multi-year road project continues in Wadena. U.S. Highway 10 is closing just east of the city so crews can replace culverts. The detour will remain in place until early to mid-July. There are likely to be traffic delays at peak travel times. It's part of a major project to expand Highway 10 to four lanes through Wadena. Work is set to wrap up next year. It's NPR News.
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21: This is All Things Considered from NPR News. I'm Mary Louise Kelly in Washington.
22: And I'm Elsa Chang in Culver City, California. It's hard to find anything in the American education system with bipartisan support today, but keeping students from using smartphones during the school day is a rare exception. Almost three quarters of states have restricted or banned phones in schools, according to Education Week. And now, the first big study on the effects of those restrictions is out today from the National Bureau of Economic Research, and the results are mixed. Thomas Dee, an education economist at Stanford and one of the study authors, joins us now. Welcome.
6: Thanks for having me. Glad to be here.
22: Glad to have you. Okay, so how did your group conduct this study exactly? Like, how did you make sure that these students were kept away from their phones during the school day?
6: Well, as you noted, schools across the nation have been adopting phone bans, but there's great variation in exactly how they're doing it.
22: Mm-hmm.
6: We partnered with a company that sells lockable pouches to schools.
22: These are like magnetic pouches, yes?
6: Exactly, that are sealed at central locations and lock up students' phones until schools decide they can open them back up again. And the reason this matters is we see a dramatic decline in phone activity in school locations. So that tells us we're picking up school bans that actually reduce student use in schools.
22: Ah, okay, interesting. Well, let's talk about some of these mixed findings that I mentioned. Your study reports that these policies improved test scores close to zero. What does that mean?
6: Well, we saw no appreciable effect on student test scores at either the middle school or the high school level. The really striking effects were on non-test student outcomes.
22: In what way?
6: We see a sharp increase in disciplinary incidents in schools after a ban is adopted. And that can reflect two mechanisms. One is teachers and other adults in the school building simply having to enforce these bans. But there may also be an increase in disciplinary problems because students who had been kind of complacent and docile while using their phone may act out more in the classroom.
5: Oh, interesting.
6: When that's no longer available to them.
5: Right. I saw that student suspensions went up an average of 16% at first. Right?
6: That's right. So a pretty large increase. But the other thing to note is that disruptions are short term. The increase in exclusionary discipline is really concentrated in the very first year in which schools ban phone use. And within just 2 years, they're back to the baseline they were before they adopted the ban.
5: Well, in this study, I know that you talked to teachers, and many of them had quite good things to say about these cell phone bans. Talk about what you heard from them.
6: Teachers see really positive aspects of restricting student phone use in schools. It's easier to keep students' attention and keep them on task, though I think many of them are also recognizing the at least short-term challenges of maintaining classroom order and discipline. And one of the concerns I have about this study is that it might encourage people to walk away.
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1: 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Thanks so much. It's All Things Considered on NPR News. I'm Clay Masters. A federal judge says military lawyers may continue to work as special prosecutors in the Minnesota U.S. Attorney's Office. A Minneapolis man accused of assaulting Border Patrol agents argues that the government's use of Army lawyers violates a long-standing ban on the use of the military in civilian law enforcement. Our reporter Matt Sepik has been following this case and joins us in studio now. Matt, thanks for being here.
3: Hi there, Clay.
1: Just tell us, how did this all start?
3: Well, over the winter, Paul Johnson was among the many people who organized and went out to document and protest the immigration enforcement operation in the Twin Cities. Back on January 22nd, he spotted a group of federal agents in his North Minneapolis neighborhood, so he pulled over into a parking lot to watch and document. Johnson recounted to me about a month later that the masked men boxed in his vehicle and then yanked him out.
4: The last things I remember was just like two or three guys inside the cab of my vehicle just pounding on my head and face. I was all like black and blue behind my ears.
3: Johnson told me that the agents beat him unconscious and tore his rotator cuff. He said that he spent 5 days shackled to a hospital bed at HCMC in downtown Minneapolis and had to sneak a phone call to his wife to let her know where he was and that he was okay. Former Attorney General Pam Bondi, a few days later, tweeted out Johnson's name and photo, calling him a rioter along with a group of other people who'd been arrested. Federal prosecutors charged Johnson with felony assault. In a sworn affidavit, Homeland Security Investigation Special Agent Richard Berger alleged that Johnson was the aggressor and had threatened Border Patrol officers with a baseball bat and pepper spray. Johnson said,

0: this is false, and the government is backing away from this claim. It's important to point out that prosecutors never presented this evidence to a grand jury. That's required in the federal system in felony cases. Instead of just dropping the charges, though, Army lawyer Michael Hakes Rodriguez, a temporary special assistant U.S. attorney, recharged Johnson with a misdemeanor.
1: And am I right here? Johnson is continuing to fight the case. Can you kind of explain how?
0: Very much so. Defense attorney Kevin Rich is employing a novel tactic. He's trying to get the Army prosecutor dismissed under the Posse Comitatus Act. This law dates to 1878, and it largely prohibits the military from performing any sort of civilian law enforcement duty. But Rich argues that this law doesn't just ban the Army from policing the streets. It also prohibits military lawyers from prosecuting civilians. In March, 11 former military attorneys, known as judge advocates, submitted an amicus brief in support of Johnson. They argue that it's illegal for military lawyers to prosecute civilians unless there's some sort of nexus to the armed forces. For example, if a Defense Department worker operated a fraud scheme from a Navy base. The Justice Department, though, counters that the military lawyer appointments fall under exceptions to the Posse Comitatus Act. And in a ruling late Friday, Magistrate Judge Shannon Elkins agreed with the government.
1: Okay, Shannon Elkins, what were her reasons then?
0: Well, she pointed to a federal law that says a military officer, quote, may hold or exercise the functions of a civil office in the government of the United States when assigned or detailed to that office or to perform those functions. And she notes that the law does not include language that requires any sort of connection to the military. She also cites a couple of old appeals court rulings that authorize the Justice Department to appoint military lawyers as special assistant U.S. attorneys.
1: Now, does Johnson plan to appeal this decision?
0: Yes. Rich says they plan to take the case next to a more senior federal judge in Minneapolis. And while these are misdemeanor charges, Clay, there's a lot at stake. The Minnesota U.S. Attorney's Office is relying heavily on military lawyers after a wave of federal prosecutors resigned a few months ago in protest over DOJ's response to the killings by immigration agents of Renee Good and Alex Preddy.
1: Reporter Matt Sepik, thank you.
0: You're welcome.
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1: This is All Things Considered on NPR News. I'm Clay Masters. Today was a whirlwind for one Minnesota family whose loved one has been in ICE detention for more than 3 months. The name? At Chandy. He was scheduled for deportation to Laos early this week. His removal order relates to a second-degree assault conviction from the early 1990s. But today, the Minnesota Board of Pardons granted him clemency at an emergency meeting. Chandy is one of several immigrants at risk of deportation who have asked the state for pardons. NPR News producer Alana Elder has been following this and joins us now. Thanks for being here.
4: Hi, Clay.
1: So can you start by telling us about At Chandy's case?
4: Yeah, so At Chandy, who goes by Ricky, was born in Laos and he came to the U.S. with his family as a refugee when he was a child. When he was 18, he was charged with second-degree assault in Cottonwood County, and he was sentenced to 3 years in prison. Then when he got out, he was given a deportation order, but Laos would not accept him, and this was the case for many people with convictions who were deported to countries including Laos. He tried unsuccessfully to overturn his deportation over the years, and his lawyer says in the past his case probably wouldn't have been a priority for the federal government. He applied for clemency before agents detained him at his home on January 24th, and he was flown to a camp in El Paso, and now he's in Louisiana. His family and friends say he has turned his life around since his conviction. He works for the city of Minneapolis as an engineering technician, and he has a son, Alex, in the Air Force, who said this on Friday.
5: He was always bringing people together. He was always optimistic, go-lucky person, was always able to provide for everybody, and he was a grill master as well. I can't really think of any other times where there was an ounce of pessimism in my father. Basically, in the end, my dad wanted me to live the life that he never had. And I believe my father has done very well in that. And I would not be half the man I am today without my father.
1: Alana, what else happened in that hearing?
4: Well, dozens of supporters of Chandy's filled the room. He was expected to make the case to the Clemency Review Commission himself, but a day before the hearing, he was transferred from El Paso to Louisiana. He was scheduled for a deportation flight this week. So a slew of family, friends, and coworkers voiced their support for him, and family friend Tim Blalark read Chandy's statement.
6: Over the years, I have worked hard to grow into a better person. I often remind myself and others to think before acting, and not to make decisions based on emotion. Lessons I wish I had understood at 18. If I could speak to my younger self, I would tell him to slow down, think clearly, and choose a different path.
4: There are opportunities for victims to speak at these hearings, but none did. The commission voted 6-0 to recommend clemency to Governor Tim Walz and the Board of Pardons, which also includes Attorney General Keith Ellison and Supreme Court Chief Justice Natalie Hudson.
1: Why did the Board of Pardons hold an emergency meeting? Why that distinction?
4: Well, it was a response to this scheduled deportation this week. The board was scheduled to meet in June, and they acknowledged they probably would have granted his pardon then anyway because of the evidence of rehabilitation that he showed. Also today, an appeals court ordered a 14-day pause in Chandy's deportation. His lawyer said he filed that request on Friday before the pardon was granted.
1: Now, Alana, Chandy is not the only one who asked for a pardon due to immigration concerns. What else can you tell us about those others that have sought this?
4: Right. There were several others who told the Clemency Review Commission that immigration factored into their requests. For immigrants who had lawful status in the U.S. and lost it due to a conviction, pardon can be the best way to get that stability back. At least five people said they were at risk of deportation. One other was in ICE detention besides Chandy. The commission voted to recommend clemency in all five of those cases, except in one, they denied it for a kidnapping conviction that they viewed as more serious. Walz said after the emergency pardon board meeting that the pardon board will consider these cases in their entirety.
7: And I would like to note on this, just an order for removal does not mean you're going to be granted a pardon. It certainly depends on many factors, rehabilitation being one of those, acceptance of what you did, inputs from the community, all those things matter.
4: And like I said, the pardon board next meets in June.
1: Alana, has the Department of Homeland Security said anything about this?
4: They have not responded to a request for comment as of now, but Chandy's lawyer says the federal government will contest the pardon.
1: All right. NPR News producer Alana Elder, thank you.
4: Thank you.
8: During the pandemic, many colleges adopted test optional admissions policies, meaning applicants did not have to submit SAT or ACT scores to get in. New research, though, shows many applicants are choosing to submit those scores anyway. J.D. Allen reports.
9: For 17-year-old Gracie Stewart, the decision to take the ACT wasn't about meeting a college entrance requirement. It was about standing out. Stewart scored a 34 on the exam. The max score is a 36.
10: When I saw my ACT score, I was honestly really excited.
9: Stewart played sports, volunteered at a local hospital, and joined the Honor Society. Still, she felt submitting her scores was an important extra edge for the competitive applicant pool.
10: I felt they added another dimension to my application and helped reinforce my academic abilities.
9: Stewart is part of a recent shift in student behavior who started to apply for colleges in November. This application cycle, way more students reported test scores, up 10% compared to last year. That's according to the Common App, which helps students apply to nearly 1,000 participating colleges annually.
10: I saw my scores as a way to provide additional evidence of my readiness for college-level work.
9: And it's all happening ahead of college requirements. Only 5% of colleges that participate in the Common App program even require these scores for admission.
11: I think there is a culture of standardized testing that is pervasive in American education.
9: That's Harry Fader, executive director of Fair Test, an organization that advocates against standardized testing. The organization tracks more than 2,000 schools that remain test optional. He says students are feeling outside pressure from parents, counselors, and the standardized testing industry of paid college prep.
11: The truth is over 90% of four-year colleges are either test optional or test free. But because the culture is so used to that, the faucet just got naturally turned back on a little bit.
9: Some experts believe that students are using test scores to combat grade inflation, where high school GPAs rise so much that it's hard for college admissions officers to distinguish applicants. Bruce Acerdone, an economics professor at Dartmouth, says standardized tests are a helpful tool in a world where transcripts can look identical.
12: We find that so many of the applicants who apply to Dartmouth have just top high school GPAs and they shot the lights out in their coursework. Having metrics that aren't completely top coded is quite useful.
9: That logic is what led Dartmouth to restart its testing requirements in 2025. Several other prestigious schools have done the same or plan to. Stanford, Princeton, UPenn, Louisiana State. Sacerdone says all students can choose to sit for the same test, but they might not all have access to AP classes, extracurriculars, or paid college prep. Yet, research shows that going test optional has remarkably little impact on who actually gets in.
13: Providing the test score or not providing the test score is only adding a little bit more information to what universities already see.
9: Zachary Bleemer, an economics professor at Princeton, argues that a student's economic performance is already highly predictable based on their high school, their grades, and their course load.
13: If you take a seasoned admissions officer and hand them an application without a test score and have them guess the test score, they're going to do a very good job.
9: So while there isn't a clear reason to use test scores to apply for college, Gracie Stewart says she and her friends don't regret the extra work.
10: I would say it's pre-mixed. Some are submitting their test scores if they feel confident in them, while others are choosing not to and relying more on their grades, activities, and other parts of their application.
9: She's now waiting on responses from schools like Boston University and University of Florida, hoping for the best. For NPR News, I'm Judy Allen in New York.
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0: Emily in St. Paul says, I love getting my news from trusted journalists and being able to hear stories that affect me locally. 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
18: I'm Annie Baxter. I'm part of the team of editors here at NPR News. I work with reporters all over the state in cities like Rochester, Moorhead, and Duluth. My work is made possible by the members of Minnesota Public Radio. Thank you.
1: Evening, then clearing. Lows will be in the middle 30s. Could get a little windy out of the northwest. Winds 5 to 15 miles per hour with gusts up to 30 miles per hour in the evening. Cooler for Tuesday tomorrow with clouds on the increase. High temperatures in the lower 50s. Tuesday night looks to be partly cloudy with lows in the lower 30s. And then on Wednesday, it's going to be mostly sunny with highs in the lower 50s. 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Coming up next, it's 4:01.
19: Live from NPR News in Washington, I'm Ryland Barton. American officials say the Navy helped two U.S.-flagged commercial ships pass through the Strait of Hormuz today. NPR's Greg Myrie reports.
20: The U.S. Military Central Command said Navy destroyers transited the Strait of Hormuz and are actively assisting an effort to restore commercial shipping. As a first step, the U.S. forces helped two U.S.-flagged merchant ships make it through the strait. President Trump said Sunday the U.S. would support ships trapped in the Gulf, but did not specify what action the U.S. would take. However, the Iranian state media quoted a top military official as saying that Iran would target oil tankers and other commercial ships that do not coordinate with Iran before passing through the strait. The dueling U.S. and Iranian blockades have effectively shut down the strait. Greg Myrie, NPR News, Washington.
19: Florida Republican Governor Ron DeSantis has signed a new congressional map that could help the GOP pick up four more seats in Congress. Democrats and advocacy groups have sued to block it. It's part of President Trump's nationwide push for Republican-led states to draw new GOP-friendly maps ahead of this year's midterm elections. Democratic-led states have been countering with their own maps. The Supreme Court has put a one-week hold to a ruling that banned the abortion pill Mifepristone from being prescribed through telehealth. Last week, a lower court said the pill must be prescribed only in person, reversing a Biden-era rule that allowed it to be prescribed online or over the phone and sent through the mail. That sent providers scrambling, as NPR's Selena Simmons Duffin reports.
21: Two drug makers appealed to the Supreme Court right away to put a hold on this ruling. They argued that it unleashed regulatory chaos, but there were 2 days of limbo where we heard nothing from the Supreme Court. Doctors and pharmacists and patients who were expecting to use telemedicine mifepristone over the weekend were left scrambling. When it comes to pregnancies, of course, days and hours matter.
19: NPR's Selena Simmons Duffin reporting. A new bill in Congress aims to stop companies from profiting off of military disability payments. NPR's Kaylee Fox Shannon reports.
22: It's a notoriously difficult process for veterans to claim disability benefits with the VA. Nonprofits help vets do it for free, but a massive industry has emerged that charges huge fees. Former Marine Enrique Miranda Cardenas got a bill for $12,000.
23: I said, don't be hounding me for stuff. I said, and I don't feel that it's right for me to pay you what you're claiming that I need to pay.
22: A new bipartisan bill in Congress aims to stop these companies from using robo-dialers to flood the VA benefits hotline. That's after an NPR investigation found that so-called claim sharks use vets' personal information to access VA systems, often without their knowledge. Kaylee Fox Shannon, NPR News in Washington.
19: And you're listening to NPR News.
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25: For NPR News in the Twin Cities, I'm Emily Reese. Minnesota Senate Democrats passed a set of gun restrictions today. The 34-33 vote included some DFL lawmakers who had been hesitant to ban certain guns and ammunition components. Senator Grant Hochschild of Hermantown says he needed to take a stand for child safety after the Annunciation Catholic Church and school shooting last year. Hochschild, who grew up hunting, says his 5- and 8-year-old cousins were in the school that day.
26: I talked to their mom, my cousin Rachel. She told me the story about how her son apologized to her for tripping while running down the stairs so as not to get shot. Apologized to his own parents for not running fast enough away from the bullets. Think about that.
25: The bill has an uncertain future. Republicans in the Tide House have so far resisted changes to Minnesota's gun laws. A new health clinic in South Minneapolis opens today. The Southside Community Health Clinic on East Lake Street offers primary care, a pharmacy, and dental care, among other services. Executive Director Ann Casaubon says the clinic will help people access primary care, which can be hard to find in that neighborhood.
2: We know that the investment in primary care is what keeps us all healthier and able to, you know, live our lives and take care of our families and things like that. And at the end of the day, it's also a lot less expensive to get health care and primary care than it is to wait until you're in an emergent situation and needing specialty services.
25: The clinic anticipates seeing 50,000 people a year. It's filling an empty lot on Lake Street, replacing a dollar store that was destroyed during the civil unrest in 2020. The clinic is now open for walk-ins and appointments. Timberwolves play San Antonio tonight at 8:30 in the opening game of their Western Conference semifinal series. The game's in Texas. Wolves say there's a chance injured star Anthony Edwards may return for the best of seven series. You're listening to NPR News.
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4: From NPR News, this is All Things Considered. I'm Elsa Chang in Culver City, California.
5: And I'm Mary Louise Kelly in Washington. German Chancellor Friedrich Merz finds himself in a spat with President Trump. The spat started when Germany, along with other European countries, refused to help the U.S. with the war in Iran. Then last week, Chancellor Merz said of the U.S.,
6: da wird eine ganze Nation gedemütigt.
5: An entire nation is being humiliated by the Iranian leadership, he is saying, especially by these so-called Revolutionary Guards. Well, that statement did not land well with President Trump. He threatened to shrink the number of U.S. troops stationed in Germany.
7: We're going to cut way down, and we're cutting a lot further than 5,000.
5: A lot further than 5,000 troops, he says. So among the many questions raised by this, what are U.S. troops doing in Germany anyway? We're going to put that to Jeff Rathke. He is president of the American-German Institute. Welcome.
8: Thanks so much, Mary Louise.
5: So I'll fill in just a little bit of the history here. The American military footprint in Europe dates back to the days after World War II, the defeat of Nazi Germany. I know the size of that footprint and the mission has changed quite a bit over the decades, but start with that basic question. Why are there U.S. troops still there 80 plus years after the end of World War II?
8: It's a good question, and I think the fundamental answer is because the United States has an interest in what happens in Europe. For decades after the end of the Second World War, the United States saw itself as a European power, not only because we cared about Soviet attempts to dominate Europe, but because it was the most important economic partner for the United States in the world. Mm-hmm. And it still is, by the way.
5: The troops in Germany, also U.S. stations troops in Italy, in Spain, in the U.K. To the specific question of what they do, I often see this described as logistical hubs, like helping support the U.S. military effort, the U.S. war in Iran, for example. What does that actually look like?
8: Yeah, well, the United States has armed forces from the U.S. Army, also from the U.S. Air Force. Those are the bulk of U.S. forces in Germany. The Air Force in particular runs the Ramstein Air Base, it's the headquarters of the U.S. Air Forces in Europe, and that is where you hear about the logistical hub function, because if you look at the map and see U.S. flights, whether those are refueling, air-to-air refueling flights, or other kinds of logistical support, many of them are routed through Ramstein Air Base. And it also plays an important information hub role beyond the, you know, planes moving back and forth.
5: I'm glad you raised the information role. Personal note here, I was born in a U.S. Army field hospital in Germany because my dad was an Army intelligence officer and he was stationed there. I raised that because the U.S. military footprint is bigger than the top line numbers suggest. There are spouses there, there are kids, there are U.S. Army hospitals and schools and PX, and it can look like a small town.
8: Yeah, absolutely.
5: So there are some 36,000 U.S. troops in Germany. Why would withdrawing that number we just heard from President Trump, 5,000, why does that matter?
8: Well, it matters for a few reasons from my perspective. First, as we talked about earlier, the United States has an interest in what happens in Europe. And in the particular troops that the United States would withdraw in this scenario, we don't know which unit it is, but probably these would be from the U.S. Army. It would be what they call a brigade combat team. So in other words, forces who would be play a role if there were a land attack against Europe. And with a war being waged by Russia just a few hundred miles away in Ukraine, it's not an abstract scenario. And what the Trump administration intends to do, it seems, is to go back down where the United States was before Russia unleashed its full-scale war in Ukraine.
5: And what would be lost if that happened?
8: Well, on the one hand, I think you lose the ability to deter Russia in the way that we have along with our transatlantic partners over the last few years. So fewer American troops in Europe means less threat from a Russian perspective that the United States will respond robustly and effectively if Russia threatens, let's say, a NATO member in Europe. Mm. That's, I think, the most immediate concern.
5: So if I'm reading between the lines or listening between the lines to what you're telling us, it sounds like what you're saying is this is not some American gift to Europe. This is a way for the U.S. to project its values, its ambitions, its military might worldwide.
8: Sure. The United States has an interest not only in European security, but in the ability to play a global leadership role. We do that mostly through our alliances, and those alliances depend on trust and predictability. So anything that undermines trust and predictability is also a lesson to others when they try to figure out how many of their eggs they should put in the American basket, how much they can rely on the United States for their security. And that's what's that's the bigger issue that's at stake in these kinds of decisions.
5: Jeff Rathke, he's president of the American German Institute. Thanks so much.
8: It was a pleasure.
1: 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Emphasis on the member-supported part of NPR News. That's right. I'm Clay Masters in studio right now with arts reporter and newscaster Jacob Aloy. Hi, Jacob.
0: Hello, Clay.
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0: Yes, it's only possible because of members like you. 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
1: And we bring you so much content from across the state to Greater Minnesota. We've got you covered. You think of Matthew Holding Eagle III in Bemidji.
0: Hannah Yang.
1: In Mankato. Mm-hmm. In Rochester, we have Catherine Richard and Molly Castlework. We're going to hear later this hour from Tadeo.
0: Tadeo Ruiz Sandoval.
1: Who
0: yes,
1: is based in our Moorhead Bureau,
0: yes,
1: along with Harshan Rattenpaul.
0: Mm-hmm.
1: We have Dan Crocker in Duluth. Who am I forgetting?
0: Kirsty Marone in the
1: Brainerd-St. Cloud
0: area, yeah.
1: You are supporting all of these great journalists across the state of Minnesota. What we have here is so unique that we have a statewide network the way that we do with reporters based in all these bureaus. We have a great team at the Minnesota Capitol. 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That federal funding, that's gone. 800-227-2811 keeps these reporters gas in their tank and getting through their days, nprnews.org.
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1: Gregory in St. Paul says, I am already a daily listener and sustainer, but giving an additional gift in appreciation for the impressive work your team has done with coverage of Operation Metro Surge and all the other major news our community has had to endure this past year. If you've gotten something out of our coverage, especially in the months of January and February, consider maybe upping that mm-hmm. donation. We can only keep the news. I'm just going to stop for a minute. I mean, it was pretty incredible to be in this newsroom during that time, to have reporters on the ground fact-checking what was being told and looking at video evidence day in, day out. That is a service, and
9: massively.
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9: You know, that's the fantastic thing about NPR News and why I'm so proud to be working here is because we meet that moment, right? 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
1: All things considered here on NPR News, I'm Clay Masters. Time now to check in with meteorologist Sven Sundgaard. And Sven, kind of feels like we're back into this, calling it a cool rut? Is that what we're calling it?
11: Yeah, deja vu cool weather, Clay. You know that weather we had last week? Well, it's coming back. And that's what's making all the noise out there. A lot of gusty winds, 25 to 44 mile an hour gusts, 44 miles an hour right now in Herman. And quite the temperature contrast. 67 in Caledonia, Twin Cities. Pretty pleasant right now, other than the wind, 60 degrees, but 37 in War Road right now. So yeah, that's the air that's blowing in. We even have a few showers, rain showers, luckily, up around Crookston, Cook, and Babbitt. But yeah, that same area of cold that we had last week, that upper level low, it tried to move east and literally bounced off of a blocking area of high pressure around Greenland and the North Atlantic. And so it's back. This is the same air we had last week. It's going to stick around for a few days. It's going to lead to some cool days here and some cold nights, mostly highs in the 50s tomorrow, Wednesday, Thursday, and 40s, barely 40s in northern Minnesota.
1: And I got to get used to saying the frost term, but not talking about the sports team.
11: Yeah. And you thought you were done with that last
1: week, right?
11: But no, we got more cold nights ahead. Tonight, I don't think we'll see a lot of widespread frost in southern Minnesota. Northern Minnesota will be below freezing, but we do have a freeze watch for tomorrow night in west central Minnesota, St. Cloud, Wilmer, Morris. Temperatures there could get below the 30 degree mark. That's when we have that hard freeze. And even in the Twin Cities, we're going to have at least patchy frost again. It looks like tomorrow night will be the coldest night, probably 35 at MSP and low to mid 30s in the suburbs, 20s again to the north. Tonight will be a little warmer, probably 38 in the Twin Cities with mid-30s in the suburbs. But yeah, if you did put out anything delicate, I would cover it up or bring it in the next couple of nights. I know it's May now.
1: That's right. What can we anticipate for any kind of precipitation this week?
11: Not much. I think it's actually going to be kind of dry here by the time we head into the weekend with all this cool, very dry air. That cool air mass has very low dew points. So we do have a clipper system coming through Thursday and another one on Mother's Day, but it looks like just a few spotty showers. Nothing real measurable out of that, unfortunately.
1: And in any warmth building anytime soon?
11: I think we'll finally kick this thing out of here by the weekend. Gradually warmer, more consistently warmer air moving in for the weekend. Probably 60s, close to 70 for Saturday and Sunday, and more consistent 70s next week.
1: All right, Sven Sundgaard, thanks so much.
11: You're welcome, Clay.
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1: It's Mental Health Awareness Month, and we're continuing our coverage from our Call to Mind series. Today, we head to farm country, which has been struggling as of late. Studies show that rising costs and trade turmoil are leading to increased stress, depression, and suicide among producers. Mental health providers say farmers are seeking help, but the healthcare system needs to rethink how care is delivered to be effective. Tadeo Ruiz Sandoval has more.
13: The Gary family in Thief River Falls has been farming for four generations, starting in the Great Depression. They've managed to stay afloat during multiple crises, which hasn't been easy. 85-year-old Dennis Gary remembers a pivotal moment from his childhood that forced him to become a full-time farmer much younger than planned.
14: I was 16 years old, and my father had very bad heart attack, couldn't do the work anymore, so I took over from there.
13: And then came the farm crisis of the 80s, when the family had to borrow money frequently. Dennis's son, Dave, remembers his father tried his best to keep the family's financial troubles a secret.
15: Well, at times you could tell, yeah, I mean, pops would be work harder and you'd see that wasn't getting as much as he should or in crops or whatever. So yeah, he always had a sense of things going on, I guess.
13: Dave would grow up to be the only child who stayed to take care of the family farm, which is not an easy task in a volatile ag economy. They've almost had to file for bankruptcy, and bad prices lately have left them with little profit. It all weighs on Dave, who doesn't want to be the one to lose the farm his family has worked hard for. Mental health providers see a lot of farmers struggling with this kind of stress, but there's often a stigma to getting help.
16: They don't want to be seen coming into an office, and that's not even stigma. There is some reality to, hey, if somebody sees me going into a therapy office, what are they going to think about me? And what they think about me literally could impact my livelihood.
13: That's Tracy Rutherford Self, an agricultural mental health specialist for the state of Minnesota. She says if the local banker knows a farmer is struggling, it might be harder for that client to get a loan for seed or a new tractor. That's why she visits her clients on the farm or neutral spots like community college campuses. She also says it's important for counselors to build trust with their clients. They need to show they can understand the unique pressures of farming. Because if farmers do come in for a therapy session, an out-of-touch comment can put them off from returning.
16: I had a client who recently told me they went to see a provider, and at the end of the session, the provider told them that they would just be better off not farming. And while on some level there actually may be some truth to that as far as finances and stress, I think it really shows a lack of understanding of what our farmers really value, and that is legacy and being able to continue to do the work.
13: She says the mental health system needs to adapt to meet farmers' needs. For his part, Dave Gary feels like he gets help from friends when he's in a tough spot.
15: Usually, I mean, your neighbors or your other farmers, that they're going through some of the same pain as you are, and you can confide in each other and maybe get you through the tough days or get them through the tough days.
13: He says 9 times out of 10, if he's having a hard time with something, his friends probably are too. With reporting from Molly Castlework for Call to Mind, I'm Tadeo Ruiz Sandoval in Thief River Falls.
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1: 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I'm Clay Masters. Thanks so much for being with us. And we have Jacob Aloy in studio with us right now. Jacob, thanks for being here.
9: How you doing, Clay?
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1: I mean, we just heard a report there from Tadeo that's part of our Call to Mind series. The work that Jessica Bari in our newsroom does on that
9: yes.
1: is incredible. You're supporting that reporting here. You're on an arts team. It's rare for there
9: yes.
1: to be a team of arts reporters
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1: We've got a great politics team, mm-hmm. regional race class teams across the newsroom. We've got so much in this newsroom, so much promise and so much just incredible journalism that comes out of our newsroom day in, day out. And we can only do it. We can only bring you these things when you support this public media service in the state of Minnesota. And we are rare when you
9: yes.
1: think about public radio networks across the state, across the country, excuse me. What we have here at NPR News is the envy of public radio stations across the country. And I'm not just saying that.
9: No, it's true. I mean, you think about how much news we bring to you and how much timely, important news we bring to you.
1: Yeah.
9: I mean, it's unparalleled. I can't think of another major public media outlet that brings you as much information, timely, analytical to you. I mean, it's very rare, and I'm very proud that we have
1: yeah.
9: it here at NPR News.
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9: mm-hmm.
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9: yes, entirely,
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9: And the great thing is that we bring you that news all hours of the day. 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
19: You're listening to NPR News, and here's a look at your weather forecast for the Twin Cities. Mostly cloudy this evening, and then skies will clear after midnight. It's going to be quite a bit colder, temperatures falling down to the mid-30s. Cooler tomorrow with increasing clouds throughout the day and high temperatures in the low 50s. Mostly sunny skies expected on Wednesday, Tuesday night into Wednesday. It's going to be cold. Widespread frost Wednesday morning with temperatures climbing into the low 50s.
20: I'm Jeff Jones, a producer at NPR News. 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This vital mix of information is made possible by member contributions. 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
21: Live from NPR News in Culver City, California, I'm Dwayne Brown. The U.S. war with Iran is entering a new phase more than 2 months after the conflict began. The U.S. military has launched an operation to end Iran's blockade of the Strait of Hormuz to reopen the vital global shipping channel. The U.S. Navy helped two commercial ships safely pass through the strait today, but also came under fire from Iranian forces. NPR's Greg Myrie has more from Admiral Brad Cooper, who is in charge of U.S. operations in the Middle East.
22: Cooper was asked if the ceasefire was over. He declined to answer. He clearly wants to leave that for the politicians. He described the U.S. operation as defensive. It's helping ships go through the straits. But, of course, the U.S. maintains its own blockade, and a blockade is considered an act of war. So hard to predict how this plays out, but it looks like we're entering a new phase.
21: That's NPR's Greg Myrie. The Trump administration is suing Minnesota to try to block the state's lawsuit against the fossil fuel industry. NPR's Michael Copley tells us it's the latest effort by the administration to shield oil and gas companies from a wave of climate litigation.
23: The Justice Department says Minnesota should be barred from suing the fossil fuel industry over the impacts of climate change because, it argues, the federal government has sole authority to regulate greenhouse gas emissions. Minnesota's lawsuit, filed in 2020, alleges the fossil fuel industry misled people for decades about the dangers of burning fossil fuels. The state says it's already suffered billions in economic damage from rising temperatures. Minnesota Attorney General Keith Ellison said this new DOJ suit is meritless and should be dismissed. The oil and gas industry says the same for climate lawsuits like Minnesota's, and that climate change is an issue for Congress to deal with, not the courts. Michael Copley, NPR News.
21: Stocks finished lower on Wall Street as the price of oil rose nearly 6%. This is NPR News.
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19: For NPR News in the Twin Cities, I'm Elena C. The number of people canceling or not using their permit to visit the Boundary Waters Canoe Area Wilderness rose again in 2025. The U.S. Forest Service says more than 40% of permits for May 1st through September 30th last year were never used. Kathy Quinn is the Assistant Wilderness Program Manager for the Superior National Forest. She says people likely are reserving more permits than they intend to use.
28: And so then they end up offloading those kind of extra permits as they kind of see their schedules form up a little better, or maybe they're watching the weather forecast, or sometimes plans just change.
19: Quinn says cancellations and no-shows have been on the rise since 2020. Months after leaving Minneapolis-St. Paul, Spirit Airlines shut down entirely over the weekend. Alana Elder reports.
29: Thrifty Traveler reporter Gunnar Olson says Spirit Airlines changed the industry when it began offering cheap, no-frills flights in the early 1990s.
30: They were kind of the first, most popular low-cost airline and kind of led this, you know, revolution we've seen towards basic economy and just really affordable airfare over the last, you know, 20 plus years.
29: In recent years, he says Spirit's reputation faltered and it filed for two bankruptcies. The company says high fuel prices were the death blow.
30: Even when jet fuel raises prices, the number one driver of airfare is always competition. So when competition leaves, the inevitable thing that's going to happen is higher fares.
29: Olson says the merger of Sun Country and Allegiant announced earlier this year could also drive up prices. Alana Elder, NPR News.
19: The Timberwolves say star Anthony Edwards might be able to play in tonight's Western Conference semifinal opener in San Antonio. It's been just over a week since Edwards appeared to seriously injure his left knee. The Wolves said yesterday he has been cleared. It's NPR News.
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0: From NPR News, this is All Things Considered. I'm Ilse Chang in Culver City, California.
2: And I'm Mary Louise Kelly in Washington. Former President Ronald Reagan is known for citing an 11th commandment, "Thou shalt not speak ill of another Republican." For President Trump, it's more like, "Don't cross him or you will face consequences." This phenomenon is playing out in the ruby red state of Indiana. Trump and his allies are pouring millions of dollars into races there in an effort to defeat state senators who wouldn't back the president's mid-decade redistricting push. The primary is tomorrow. NPR senior political correspondent Tamara Keith reports.
3: After the Republican-controlled state Senate in Indiana rejected President Trump's push for new congressional district lines, the president posted that those Republicans should be primaried. Marty Obst is a longtime Republican consultant from Indiana.
4: This was a top political priority of President Trump's and was very clear about that. And the bottom line is there's consequences and accountability of those actions.
3: Obst is now working to deliver those consequences. He says several groups aligned with the president worked together to recruit half a dozen challengers and are throwing big money behind the effort to get them elected.
4: They've been highly engaged in Indiana and both directly and indirectly put together a robust political operation.
3: Trump's fingerprints are all over these now contentious and expensive state Senate primaries. Paula Copenhaver is the Trump-backed challenger in Indiana's 23rd Senate district.
5: By not redistricting, voting to redistrict for the state of Indiana, when we have an opportunity to do good and we don't, then that is a grave concern for me.
3: In an interview with WFYI's Ben Thorpe, Copenhaver said she got a call from one of the president's political advisors in January, and by early March was in the Oval Office posing for photos with President Trump.
5: It is truly humbling, and to know that he is looking at a state Senate race.
3: State Senate races in Indiana are normally low-budget affairs, not this year. According to a tally from Ad Impact, there have been nearly $7 million spent just on TV ads in the state, mostly aimed at defeating the incumbents. The Club for Growth is spending another $2 million or so on mailers, says its president, David McIntosh.
6: Basically, it's an all-in campaign to support the challengers, to give them, I think, a very good chance of winning and being the new senators.
7: Jim Buck, going door to door.
3: Jim Buck has served in the Indiana State Senate for 18 years and says what's happening now is unprecedented. He disagreed on principle with redrawing Indiana's congressional district lines.
7: Some of my congressional people begged me to vote yes, because, said Jim, they're going to try to destroy your name, destroy your reputation. They're going to bring money that you wouldn't imagine. Well, they were right.
3: On a recent afternoon campaigning, he met Pat Murphy.
8: Let me ask you.
7: Sure.
8: What's your thought on our president?
7: I worked my fanny off for him in 16, 20, and 24.
8: Okay.
7: I like a lot of the things he's doing. I don't like how he's meddling in the state's business on redistricting.
3: Buck says it turns out loyalty only goes one way.
10: Hello. Coming in to vote today?
25: I am.
10: Thank you for voting.
25: Yes.
10: I'm Spencer.

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1: And then to use that to try to control the states. That undermines the Constitution without passing a law.
2: Let's leave right and wrong out of it for a minute. I just think it's dumb.
3: Mitch Daniels is a former Republican governor of Indiana who came out early against the redistricting push.
2: They're spending all this money just to feel better that they whacked somebody who didn't kowtow. Leave out the right and wrong is just not very smart.
3: A political advisor to President Trump, not authorized to speak on the record, said the incumbents are headed to their, quote, political slaughter. And there's plenty of campaign cash to both send a message in Indiana and defend Republican majorities in Congress this fall. Tamara Keith, NPR News, Carmel, Indiana.
4: It's All Things Considered on NPR News. I'm Clay Masters in studio right now with Jacob Aloy. Hi, Jacob.
5: Hi, Clay.
4: And we are here because it is our spring membership drive, and NPR needs your support to reach the goal of $550,000 in just 5 days. 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So we can do this. We break it down into days, and we come here and we ask you and we tell you, oh, look
5: part
4: of
5: it, right?
4: Yeah, that's right. Yeah. Look behind the curtain. It's pretty obvious. What we're doing is we're just asking you to support the news and information that you rely on day in, day out. So simple to do. NPRnews.org, 800-227-2811.
5: Just the names of some of the recent donors who have joined the ranks of the NPR members. We have Christopher in Stillwater, Robert in St. Paul, Anna Elise in Sartell, Robin in Bemidji, Sarah in Woodinville. Oh, that's in Washington
4: Ooh,
5: State, I
4: awesome.
5: Think.
4: Yeah.
5: That's great. Well, that's the cool thing. I mean, the cool thing about NPR News is that, you know, there are people who've lived here their whole lives who have been members since they were able to, you know, call the number 1-800-227-2811, and also people who move here and become members almost immediately, and people who move away into other states, like Sarah moving to Washington State, and are continuing to listen to NPR News. 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
4: 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Mm. I found it a little over two decades ago when I was in college. 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

0: prophet Owamni Yomni Okotoyapi will begin construction this month on the restoration of a 5-acre site at St. Anthony Falls near the Stone Arch Bridge. The area, which is adjacent to the upper lock on the Mississippi River in Minneapolis, is a place of deep cultural and spiritual significance to the Dakota people. The restoration will create both a wildlife habitat and an outdoor space people can enjoy. It's been a long time coming, says Trusty Duvall, an advisor on the project.
1: This all began long ago with a fight to prevent this from remaining industrial for another generation. You know, so there was, when the lock closed to commercial barge navigation, the immediate first comers who were interested in doing something here were hydro companies. And so that initial legislation that happened was really about preventing that from happening and directing conveyance to the city or its designee. Ultimately, there have been 4 acts of Congress directing outcomes here, in addition to numerous resolutions of the city and the park board in order to form the relationships, the intention, and then ultimately, additionally to that, you know, secure state funding and other funding sources. So all told, you know, it has taken almost every level of government that we have to move this project forward. And so it's a huge win. It's a huge day.
0: Duvall says the restoration will happen in phases over the next few years.
1: This first phase of restoration we're calling land transformation, and so we're really focused on restoring the land of the island in this phase. But phase 2, which will begin, we hope, in 2028, will be the water transformation, and that's where we begin to engage this water here, which is really unhealthy, stagnant. It's basically kind of a standing pool of back channel water. There is no positive flow. MWMO is working with OO right now to understand exactly what's going on with that water and the sediment within it. We're hoping to have water flow again from the river cascade over the escarpment, which is right at the end of this mill race channel. That will create a 25-foot waterfall, and that will create the positive flow that will bring this water back to life and enable an aquatic and shoreline restoration to happen here.
0: Shelley Buck is the executive director of Owamni Yomni Okotoyapi. She underscores how challenging it was to get to this point.
2: It's definitely a unique situation. Usually the tribal governments are left out. So I think to have not only the tribal governments, the Dakota diaspora, as well as the city and federal government, and even state with MnDOT, since some of this land is MnDOT's, that will be affecting. I think it's a unique thing, and it's been a long process because of all the stakeholders that are involved. You even have DNR. So there's just all these different stakeholders involved that have made this a difficult, in some aspects, project, but definitely worth it so far.
0: While the site will be closed for construction until spring of 2027, the public is invited to visit the surrounding area. You can find more information about the project on their website, owamniyomni.org/design.
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0: It's All Things Considered here on NPR News. I'm Clay Masters. Time now to check in with meteorologist Sven Sundgaard. And Sven, it was pretty nice over the weekend in the Twin Cities at least, but it looks like we're going to fall back into this cool pattern.
4: Yeah, we're going to have a repeat of last week. But at least, yeah, we pulled off a very nice weekend. 71 yesterday. Hopefully everyone got out and enjoyed it. We're not going to see that again for a little while around here. You know, not last hour, 30 minutes ago, we talked. It was 60 degrees. We dropped to 57 in those 30 minutes. So the cold air is moving in. We've got 30s to the north. Still upper 60s, though, in the southeast corner of the state. But all that cool air riding in and some northwest winds here, 30 to 40 miles an hour. A few showers in northern Minnesota, too, up around Crookston, Grand Forks, Orin, Ely. And this pattern is a retrograding pattern, we call it, because everything's literally moving backwards. That area of cold air, that upper level low we had last week, well, that tried to move east. It's shifting back over us here. It kind of did a loop up around Hudson Bay, now diving south, because we have this blocking pattern over the North Atlantic. Now, that should break down by the end of the week, but it means we've got at least a few pretty cool days here. Highs back just in the low to mid 50s here in southern Minnesota, 40s to the north, a good 10, even 15 degrees cooler than normal here for this first week of May.
0: Yeah, retrograde sounds pretty cool. The Clipper, we've got one on Thursday, is that right? That we've got some precip chances later this week?
4: Yeah, we could use the moisture, I think, by the weekend, because this cool air mass is also very dry, but it doesn't look like a whole lot of measurable rainfall. Clipper will try to bring a few spotty showers Thursday, and then unfortunate timing, Mother's Day might have a few showers, but I don't think it's going to be a washout. In fact, things should be warmer by Mother's Day.
0: All right, and should we expect warmth to creep back into the forecast?
4: I think we will. We have a couple nights of frost potential, though. Watch out for that. But by Saturday and Sunday, I think we'll be back in the 60s, close to 70. And it looks like more consistent warmth next week with highs near 70 or above for southern Minnesota pretty much all week long next week.
0: All right. Meteorologist Sven Sundgaard, thanks as always.
4: You're welcome.
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0: It's All Things Considered here on NPR News. I'm Clay Masters. We're going to head now to the Minnesota Capitol, where there were tears and tense exchanges in the Minnesota Senate. This came today ahead of a party line vote on gun legislation. Senators voted 34 to 33 to approve a bill to ban the sale of assault style weapons and high capacity magazines, as well as make other school safety changes. Its path in the Minnesota House remains difficult. From the Capitol, our Dana Ferguson reports.
6: Several senators looked up to the gallery as they delivered speeches on the floor. Family members of children shot at Annunciation Catholic Church and School were there for the debate. Minneapolis Senator Zainab Mohammed.
7: It is through their strength, faith, humanity, and love for their children that got us, that got each other through impossible pain and got this historic, powerful legislation to where it is today.
6: Mohammed says the proposal is aimed at preventing school shootings like the one in Minneapolis that killed two children and left dozens injured. The proposal would prohibit firearms dealers from selling assault-style weapons and large-capacity magazines. Owners would have to certify ones they already own through a state registration process. The bill would also make it a felony to sell or transfer ghost guns, that is, those without a serial number. It would also boost spending on school safety grants and mental health services.
8: It is with every fiber of my being that I wish what we are doing here today was the answer.
6: That's Senator Julia Coleman of Waconia. Republicans in swing districts voted against the measure and said partisanship was getting in the way of real solutions.
8: I wish that this bill could wave a magic wand and keep our students safe the moment it passed, but it won't.
6: Republicans tried to remove gun provisions from the bill. They also openly doubted enacting them would prevent future gun violence. Senator Steve Drazkowski of Mazeppa.
9: Truth is that guns don't kill people. Bad people kill people. Whether they use guns or knives or cars or poisons or any other method that they want to use.
6: The vote came down to a handful of Democrats from swing districts. Some said they were conflicted, but ultimately sided with the calls to take some action. Senator Grant Hochschild of Hermantown says he's realized he couldn't vote against the bill because he had cousins at Annunciation. And he says he didn't want to have another conversation with his kids explaining another shooting in Minnesota.
10: And I refuse to have another conversation with my kids if I don't do something more. I refuse it. Because I can't look him in the eye and not do something.
6: The House has deadlocked over provisions of a school safety proposal. Republicans have said they won't support firearm restrictions as part of a compromise bill. Democrats say they'll make inaction on guns a key focus of the fall campaign. All 201 legislative seats are on the ballot. DFL Representative Emma Greenman.
11: And if the pressure does not work under the dome in the next 2 weeks, it certainly will be there as we all face our voters and they ask us what we've done on this issue.
6: The Annunciation families also say they'll keep the pressure up, either for the next 2 weeks or through November's election. Dana Ferguson, NPR News at the Capitol.
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0: 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Hi, Jacob.
13: Hello, Clay.
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0: Now, we just heard a little bit ago from our Dana Ferguson, one of our politics reporters based up at the Minnesota Capitol, that vote that happened in the state Senate, that happened a little over an hour ago in the state Senate. That's the kind of reporting that you're getting. And that was, you know, not just somebody just spouting off what they think they heard. I mean, that was some very concise reporting, told it to you what you needed to know about that debate, the likelihood of it passing in the House. You are getting that news delivered to you as soon as it becomes available in a way that you can understand and use it to make informed decisions as a voter. NPR News is here because of your support. 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And I mean, you think about the ways that you've appreciated public radio in Minnesota over the last year, certainly over the last 5 months or so, when you think about everything that's been happening across the state with Operation Metro Surge, the way that we were able to bring you ongoing coverage throughout the day as we were learning information. I mean, criminy, we even had an 8 p.m. show that Catherine Richard was hosting. We're taking calls from people who were seeking answers or clarity or understanding. We're about bringing community together, and we can only do that when you become a member at nprnews.org, 800-227-2811.
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16: You're listening to NPR News, and here's a look at your weather forecast for the Twin Cities. Mostly cloudy this evening, and then skies will clear after midnight. It's going to be quite a bit colder, temperatures falling down to the mid-30s. Cooler tomorrow with increasing clouds throughout the day and high temperatures in the low 50s. Mostly sunny skies expected on Wednesday. Tuesday night into Wednesday, it's going to be cold. Widespread frost Wednesday morning with temperatures climbing into the low 50s.
17: I'm Kirsty Marone, an NPR news reporter based in St. Cloud. I tell the stories of people who live and work in central Minnesota, and my work is made possible by the financial support of members. Thank you for making it possible.
18: Live from NPR News in Washington, I'm Ryland Barton. U.S. officials say Iran opened fire on American warships and commercial vessels today. It comes after the U.S. military said it was supporting efforts to open up the Strait of Hormuz. President Trump continued to defend the war as necessary.
19: Can't let them have a nuclear weapon or you're going to have, you'd have problems like nobody would believe. And it's going very well.
18: U.S. officials say the military helped two American-flagged merchant vessels transit the strait. The national average for a gallon of regular gas is now above $4.45. In California, it's $6.11. It's up nearly 35 cents in just 1 week. Meanwhile, the oil cartel OPEC announced a boost in production, but as NPR's Camilla Domonoske reports, that won't provide any near-term relief.
20: OPEC and its allies have lost some of their leverage over markets now that United Arab Emirates has left the group. But the bigger problem is that key members rely on the Strait of Hormuz to export crude. So whatever OPEC announces, the biggest question remains how many ships are getting through that key waterway. And the answer to that is not many, between Iranian tolls and the U.S. blockade. In the U.S., gasoline prices had been easing since the ceasefire announcement, but between the global oil supply crisis and U.S. refinery outages, prices are rising aggressively again. Camilla Domonoske, NPR News.
18: In roughly half of all U.S. states, candidates who have denied election results in the past are now running for positions that will have a direct role in the certification of future elections. NPR's Miles Parks has more.
21: A few years ago, most people didn't know and frankly probably didn't care who their state secretary of state was. But 2020 changed that. Republican Brad Raffensperger in Georgia declined President Trump's request to find votes. In Michigan, Democrat Jocelyn Benson had armed protesters visit her home. Those two states are now among the dozens this year that are electing new secretaries of state and governors. And a new analysis from the nonprofit States United Action finds that many of those races will feature candidates who have denied election results in the past. In 23 states, including 5 presidential swing states, candidates who have denied election results are running for offices that will have a direct role in certifying future elections. Miles Parks, NPR News, Washington.
18: The Met Gala is tonight, drawing flamboyant ensembles and controversy. Amazon founder Jeff Bezos and wife Lauren Sanchez are footing much of the bill as lead sponsors and honorary chairs of the Metropolitan Museum of Art's Costume Institute annual fundraiser. Many social media users, who are often the event's biggest promoters by analyzing red carpet fashion, have called for a boycott. New York City Mayor Zoran Mamdani announced he'll skip it, saying he's focused on making the most expensive city in the U.S. more affordable. 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
16: For NPR News in the Twin Cities, I'm Elena C. Minnesota Democratic Governor hopeful Senator Amy Klobuchar says she would have handled fraud differently had she been governor in the last few years. Current Governor Tim Walz responded to that comment earlier today. Peter Cox reports.
1: On Sunday, U.S. Senator Amy Klobuchar described how her approach would differ than Walz on fraud.
2: I would have looked at where are the programs where we're starting to see ballooning budgets, which is something that should be done all the time. When can we do these surprise audits?
1: Walz says he was the person in the middle of it, had all the information, and acted within legal authority.
3: I think everyone thinks they would have done things differently. That's fine. What I'm most concerned about now is not theoreticals, not what if, what we're doing forward to fix it.
1: Walz says he's proud of the work his administration has done to fight fraud, and he's happy Klobuchar is keeping that conversation going. I'm Peter Cox at the Capitol.
16: A flood advisory remains in effect for much of the Boundary Waters through midweek as runoff from snowmelt and last week's heavy rain continues to cause elevated water levels on lakes and rivers. Many lakes in the wilderness area remain ice-covered, but where there is open water, the National Weather Service says some campsites and portages may be flooded. Water levels are forecast to start falling this week in the southern and eastern BWCA. In sports news, the Avalanche beat Minnesota 9-6 in Game 1 of their second-round Stanley Cup playoff series. Wild coach John Hines called it a helter-skelter game.
23: We pushed back and came back. That's what we do. That's who we are. I think those are positives. But, you know, you have to be on point with attention to detail against this team. And if you're not, you leave yourself vulnerable to give up chances. And we gave up some chances, and they capitalized on them.
16: Game 2 of the Best of 7 series is tomorrow night in Denver. This is NPR News.
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24: On a Monday, it's All Things Considered from NPR News. I'm Mary Louise Kelly in Washington.
25: And I'm Elsa Chang in Culver City, California. In a major development, the U.S. military has launched an operation to end Iran's blockade of the Strait of Hormuz and reopen it to global shipping traffic. U.S. Admiral Brad Cooper, the head of the military central command, said that the U.S. Navy came under fire, but it did manage to help two commercial ships pass through the strait safely today.
26: Iranian forces are strongly advised to remain well clear of U.S. assets and personnel operating in international waters in and near the Strait of Hormuz.
25: Meanwhile, Iran reaffirmed that it will attack any ships that try to pass through the strait without its permission. For the latest, we're joined now by NPR National Security Correspondent Greg Myrie and International Affairs Correspondent Jackie Northam. Hello to both of you.
27: Hi, Elsa.
25: Hi.
28: Hi, Elsa.
25: Hi. Okay, Greg, let's start with you. President Trump announced what he called Project Freedom yesterday, but didn't really provide any details. What did we learn today from the U.S. military?
27: Yeah, we got a fair amount of detail on what looks like to be the U.S. response to the Iranian blockade, which began shortly after the war started 2 months ago. Admiral Brad Cooper, the head of Central Command, which is responsible for the Middle East, held a conference call with reporters. He said multiple U.S. Navy destroyers had passed through the strait going into the Gulf itself and assisted these two U.S. flagged commercial ships coming out. The commercial ships and the U.S. Navy ships faced attack from Iran.
26: Iran has launched multiple cruise missiles, drones, and small boats at ships that we are protecting. We have defeated each and every one of those threats through the clinical application of defensive munitions.
27: And he said the U.S. forces, and specifically helicopters, sank the six Iranian small boats, and he described Iran's military as dramatically degraded. He said he's been through the strait perhaps 100 times in his career. Normally, even in peacetime, he usually saw 20 or more Iranian small boats. Today, the U.S. Navy saw only six.
25: Okay, but Jackie, just hours after those ships reportedly got through the strait, the United Arab Emirates said that Iran had launched missiles at it, which breaks the ceasefire that's been in place since early April, right? What more do we know about those missiles?
28: Well, the UAE's Ministry of Defense said it had intercepted three cruise missiles that had been launched from Iran and that a fourth one fell into the sea. It said, you know, this was the first time it had deployed its air defenses since the ceasefire between the U.S., Israel, and Iran was declared about a month ago. And then, you know, there were also drone attacks on the UAE, and one of them sparked a fire at the key oil facility at Fujairah. You know, it's hard to say exactly why Iran launched these attacks, but the timing, of course, suggests it has to do with the U.S. decision to launch this Project Freedom, you know, to try and open up the Strait of Hormuz. Mm-hmm. And as Greg says, the U.S. shooting down of some Iranian drones and missiles and attacking some smaller Iranian ships today. The UAE is an ally of the U.S. and supports it in the war against Iran. And these attacks on the UAE could be Iran's way of retaliating, you know, sending a shot across the bow to the U.S. Regardless of why Iran launched these attacks on the UAE, it does represent a real escalation of tensions again in the region and certainly a serious risk to the already shaky ceasefire.
25: Indeed. Well, Greg, did the U.S. military say what we should expect from this operation in the coming days?
27: Admiral Cooper was pretty clear that this is something that's going to be much larger. The intent here is to reopen the strait, even if Iran tries to prevent this. He said the military has set up what he called a defensive umbrella across the Strait of Hormuz.
25: Defensive umbrella. What does that mean? Did he explain?
27: Yeah, he said that what's going to happen here would be more than an escort of just one U.S. Navy ship protecting one commercial ship through the strait, and that it would include multiple Navy ships, which would seem to be positioned in or near the strait. In addition, there'll be helicopters, fighter jets, airborne early warning systems. So this is really intended as an entire system built for a steady stream of traffic. So the U.S. is prepared for Iranian attacks, but there's also the question of whether hundreds of commercial ships will go in and out of the Gulf in this kind of environment. Here's what Admiral Cooper said.
26: Over the last 12 hours, we've reached out to dozens of ships and shipping companies to encourage traffic flow through the strait. This news has been quite enthusiastically received, and we're already beginning to see movement.
27: So for the past month, the ceasefire has been in place. The dueling U.S. and Iranian blockades have been in place. It's been tense, but relatively quiet. Now we see the U.S. has been preparing for this operation to open the strait, and we got the first taste of it today.
25: Okay, but Jackie, despite assurances from the U.S., what are shipping companies saying about whether they will risk their vessels under President Trump's plan?
28: Yeah, right. Well, shipping companies and maritime organizations I contacted say they're really concerned about a lack of information about Project Freedom. You know, when he announced the plan, President Trump gave no details about how it will work, and especially as Iran has not signed on to the plan and is threatening to attack commercial vessels if they do try to transit the strait without its permission. The International Transport Workers Federation, which represents seafarers and other workers, said in a statement to NPR that no seafarer or ship should be asked to transit the Strait of Hormuz without a full guarantee of safety. Hapag-Lloyd, which is one of the largest shipping companies in the world and which has several vessels stuck around the strait, said in a statement to NPR that it welcomes any initiative to improve the security situation, but that its risk assessment remains the same and its ships are staying put. They are not going to try to get through the Strait of Hormuz. And the International Maritime Association said naval escorts are not a sustainable solution, and that de-escalation and a long-term agreement are the only way forward. So, and you know, after this fighting in and around the Strait of Hormuz, you know, even today, it's hard to see many ships are willing to take the risk right now. But, you know, we'll see.
25: Yeah. Okay, well, Greg, where does all of this leave the ceasefire?
27: Well, it leaves it very much in doubt. Cooper was asked if the ceasefire was over. He declined to answer. He clearly wants to leave that for the politicians. He described the U.S. operation as defensive. It's helping ships go through the straits. But, of course, the U.S. maintains its own blockade, and a blockade is considered an act of war. So hard to predict how this plays out. But it looks like we're entering a new phase. The U.S. is trying to actively break the Iranian blockade, and the Iranians are trying to keep it in place.
25: That is NPR's Greg Myrie and Jackie Northam. Thank you to both of you.
27: Sure thing, Elsa.
28: Thank you.
0: All things considered here on NPR News, I'm Clay Masters here with Jacob Aloy. 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
0: We've made it very easy.
1: Incredibly easy for you. No long hassle, no, oh, you know, I need to use this email or that. 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And Clay, one of the things that I've been thinking about a lot recently is at the end of these programs, you hear the support for NPR comes from da-da-da-da-da, right?
0: You've been thinking about the underwriting a lot
1: lately?
0: Here's
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0: Kurt in Oakdale says, donating because I wish to support fact-based journalism. 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That's what this is all about. 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And now we are going to turn to meteorologist Sven Sundgaard. And Sven, this morning I was thinking about how lovely it was, but now it sounds like it's going to get cold again. Am I getting this right?
4: Yeah, you didn't try to get used to that warm weather, did you, Clay?
0: I tried.
4: You should know better. We all know better. Yeah, we're going to be back on the downslope. At least we timed it out great for the weekend.
0: Yeah.
4: And it looks like this next weekend is going to be another nice one, too. And might as well have the crummy weather when we need to be productive, right? Big temperature contrast set up across the state. That cold front blew through this morning. That front has now reached the Milwaukee area where it's 80 degrees. So had we been waiting a few more hours for the front to come through, we would have been warm, too. But we're sitting at 57. At least we didn't drop another few degrees here in the last half hour. But gusty winds ushering in that cold air that is moving back at us after we dealt with it last week. We're going to be back to what we had last week. Sunny mornings the next few days, but then the clouds fill in midday and afternoon. Low to mid 50s for highs in the southern part of the state, and just 40s in the northern part of the state. A good 10, 15 degrees below the average. Our normal high now in the Twin Cities is about 65, so that's where we should be, and we were close to that over the weekend.
0: And people who got a little excited and maybe put plants out, looks like they might have some frost to contend with again.
4: Yeah, I would bring in the delicate plants the next couple of nights or cover them up, because it is going to be very close. Certainly outside of the Twin Cities, pretty widespread frost. And even the suburbs, especially tomorrow night, I think it's going to be the coldest night. Best chance of seeing some of that frost. We do have a freeze watch for west central Minnesota tomorrow night. That's where we could get to that 28, 29, 30 degrees, St. Cloud, Wilmer, Morris. Tonight, probably upper 30s in the Twin Cities, 20s in the northern part of the state. And then tomorrow night, mid-30s, but suburbs, 32, 33, 34 degrees probably.
0: Warmth going to creep back into the forecast anytime soon.
4: I think we finally kick this cold air to the curb by the end of the week. Temperatures should be in the 60s, close to 70, both Saturday and Sunday. Mother's Day is looking okay right now. Just maybe a couple isolated showers, but overall dry and warmer. And it looks like that warmth will stay more consistent next week.
0: All right. Meteorologist Sven Sundgaard, thank you.
4: You're welcome, Clay.
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0: A federal judge says military lawyers may continue to work as special prosecutors in the Minnesota U.S. Attorney's Office. A Minneapolis man accused of assaulting Border Patrol agents argues that the government's use of Army lawyers violates a long-standing ban on the use of the military in civilian law enforcement. Our reporter Matt Sepik has been following this case and joins us in studio now. Matt, thanks for being here.
7: Hi there, Clay.
0: Just tell us, how did this all start?
7: Well, over the winter, Paul Johnson was among the many people who organized and went out to document and protest the immigration enforcement operation in the Twin Cities. Back on January 22nd, he spotted a group of federal agents in his North Minneapolis neighborhood, so he pulled over into a parking lot to watch and document. Johnson recounted to me about a month later that the masked men boxed in his vehicle and then yanked him out.
8: The last things I remember was just like two or three guys inside the cab of my vehicle just pounding on my head and face. I was all like black and blue behind my ears.
7: Johnson told me that the agents beat him unconscious and tore his rotator cuff. He said that he spent 5 days shackled to a hospital bed at HCMC in downtown Minneapolis and had to sneak a phone call to his wife to let her know where he was and that he was okay. Former Attorney General Pam Bondi, a few days later, tweeted out Johnson's name and photo, calling him a rioter along with a group of other people who'd been arrested. Federal prosecutors charged Johnson with felony assault. In a sworn affidavit, Homeland Security Investigations Special Agent Richard Berger alleged that Johnson was the aggressor and had threatened Border Patrol officers with a baseball bat and pepper spray. Johnson says this is false, and the government is backing away from this claim. It's important to point out that prosecutors never presented this evidence to a grand jury. That's required in the federal system in felony cases. Instead of just dropping the charges, though, Army lawyer Michael Hakes Rodriguez, a temporary Special Assistant U.S. Attorney, recharged Johnson with a misdemeanor.
0: And am I right here? Johnson is continuing to fight the case. Can you kind of explain how?
7: Very much so. Defense Attorney Kevin Rich is employing a novel tactic. He's trying to get the Army prosecutor dismissed under the Posse Comitatus Act. This law dates to 1878, and it largely prohibits the military from performing any sort of civilian law enforcement duty. But Rich argues that this law doesn't just ban the Army from policing the streets. It also prohibits military lawyers from prosecuting civilians. In March, 11 former military attorneys known as judge advocates submitted an amicus brief in support of Johnson. They argue that it's illegal for military lawyers to prosecute civilians unless there's some sort of nexus to the armed forces. For example, if a Defense Department worker operated a fraud scheme from a Navy base. The Justice Department, though, counters that the military lawyer appointments fall under exceptions to the Posse Comitatus Act, and in a ruling late Friday, Magistrate Judge Shannon Elkins agreed with the government.
0: Okay, Shannon Elkins, what were her reasons then?
7: Well, she pointed to a federal law that says a military officer, quote, may hold or exercise the functions of a civil office in the government of the United States when assigned or detailed to that office or to perform those functions. And she notes that the law does not include language that requires any sort of connection to the military. She also cites a couple of old appeals court rulings that authorize the Justice Department to appoint military lawyers as special assistant U.S. attorneys.
0: Now, does Johnson plan to appeal this decision?
7: Yes. Rich says they plan to take the case next to a more senior federal judge in Minneapolis. And while these are misdemeanor charges, Clay, there's a lot at stake. The Minnesota U.S. Attorney's Office is relying heavily on military lawyers after a wave of federal prosecutors resigned a few months ago in protest over DOJ's response to the killings by immigration agents of Renee Good and Alex Preddy.
0: Reporter Matt Sepik, thank you.
7: You're welcome.
24: 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NPR Music's Robin Hilton is one of the judges.
4: Every year we do this contest, we get so many singer-songwriters, you know, just a person with their guitar. But this year, by far, the standout in that field was an artist from Denver, Colorado, named Lauren Freehoff. This is her fifth time entering the contest. And the song she sent in this year is called One Thing Always Leads to Another.

I remember when I first heard this song and saw Lauren Freehoff perform it, I thought there is no way she's an unsigned or unknown artist. Like, I would rank this alongside any of my all-time favorite singer-songwriters. Her voice is transcendent. The song is an absolute earworm.

It's probably my favorite of any song in any genre that we heard this year. And it's all about the idea that you can waste so much time trying to find answers to all of life's biggest questions instead of just living and enjoying your life.

0: So Lauren Freehoff, her work, it has moved us every year she's entered. And I think, you know, to leave your mark the way she does with just her voice and guitar, simple production, to stand out in such a crowded field, that takes a lot. And she just pulls it off so beautifully.
1: So beautifully. That was NPR music host and senior producer Robin Hilton talking about Tiny Desk contest finalist Lauren Freehoff. We will meet the other finalists later this week.
2: 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It is our spring membership drive. Hi there, Jacob.
3: Hello, Clay.
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3: Yes, indeed. 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
2: What would
3: static.
2: You do?
3: I honestly don't know what I would do, Clay Masters. I'd, well, one, I'd be out of a job, but two, yeah. 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I mean, I would miss out on great programs like All Things Considered with Clay Masters, where I'm getting the most up-to-date information about things happening at the state legislature, as well as, you know, wonderful stories about Tiny Desk concert, yeah. Right? I would be without things like 1A, having conversations with people from across the country, or NPR News with Angela Davis, having conversations with people across the state. I'd be without these engaging conversations with my fellow Minnesotans, my fellow Americans, and my fellow citizens of the world. 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
4: You're listening to NPR News, and here's a look at your weather forecast for the Twin Cities. Mostly cloudy this evening, and then skies will clear after midnight. It's going to be quite a bit colder, temperatures falling down to the mid-30s. Cooler tomorrow with increasing clouds throughout the day and high temperatures in the low 50s. Mostly sunny skies expected on Wednesday. Tuesday night into Wednesday, it's going to be cold. Widespread frost Wednesday morning with temperatures climbing into the low 50s.
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6: Live from NPR News in Culver City, California, I'm Duane Brown. The Supreme Court has temporarily restored access by mail to the abortion pill mifepristone in a battle that's been brewing since the High Court reversed the federal right to an abortion more than 4 years ago. Veronica Gillespie Bell is an OBGYN doctor in New Orleans. She says it's vital that the public remain educated about mifepristone, which is now on the front line in the U.S. abortion battle.
7: I think it's really important that we are educating the public that mifepristone is safe, it is effective, and yes, there are going to be challenges in being able to access it, and so I think it's important for us to pay attention to the changes to be able to help our patients navigate the system.
6: Doctors prescribe the medication online or by phone. Today, the Supreme Court ordered a one-week pause on a ban approved in Louisiana last week that sought to restrict mail access to the pills. Iran announced the execution of three people today, arrested in connection to anti-government protests earlier this year. As Duri Buscarin tells us, Iran is carrying out the death penalty at an escalating pace.
8: For the first time this year, Iran executed three political prisoners in one day, Mohammad Reza Miri, Mehdi Rasuli, and Ebrahim Dolatabadi. Miri was just 21 years old. Dolatabadi was a father of two. Their deaths were reported by a news outlet close to Iran's Revolutionary Guard. All three men were convicted of charges related to widespread protests in January. Rights groups said Rasuli was tortured into confessing to his charges. At least 25 political prisoners have been executed in Iran since the beginning of the war on February 28th. For NPR News, I'm Dari Buscarin in Istanbul.
6: Stocks finish lower on Wall Street today. 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
4: For NPR News in the Twin Cities, I'm Elena C. Democratic Senator Amy Klobuchar released the first set of proposals in her campaign for Minnesota governor today. They include expanding broadband internet, simplifying construction permitting, and lowering prescription drug prices. She also proposed updating county software systems and making it easier to navigate state government websites.
11: Major state services should be easily accessible on your phone. If you can't do it on your phone, it's stuck in the past, and we're going to fix it. Because people shouldn't have to take a day off of work to deal with their state government.
4: The DFL will endorse a candidate at its convention in Rochester later this month. The Republican convention is also this month. It's in Duluth. A former Metro Transit police chief has agreed to give up his peace officer license in Minnesota. Andrew Krieger reports.
12: Ernest Morales III was put on paid leave from his job leading Metro Transit Police in August 2024, and he resigned the following month. It had long been unclear exactly why Morales left the department, but an agreement reached earlier this year by the former chief and the State Board of Peace Officer Standards and Training says it followed allegations of sexual harassment of female employees. Morales denied those accusations, but the order says he agreed to give up his license to avoid the time and expense of a hearing on the matter. He is also barred from renewing that license or obtaining another in Minnesota. I'm Andrew Krieger.
4: Lane closures started today along U.S. Highway 169 south of Zimmerman as crews started to install about 2 miles of high-tension cable median barriers. The barriers are intended to stop vehicles that veer into the median and prevent them from crossing into oncoming traffic. The work along Highway 169 continues through late June. 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
1: All
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1: 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I'm Mary Louise Kelly.
14: And I'm Elsa Chang. Israeli Jewish settlers continue to push Palestinians from their homes and their land, where many have lived for generations. The process has accelerated under the right-wing government of Benjamin Netanyahu. His cabinet includes two ministers who are settlers themselves. The settlements are happening in the occupied West Bank, as well as in East Jerusalem, where the government is using archaeology to justify its orders. NPR's Eleanor Beardsley tells us more.
15: I walk with Israeli Brit Angela Godfrey Goldstein, who co-runs a nonprofit to prevent forcible demolitions. She shows me where Jewish settlers are steadily building in Silwan, an old Palestinian neighborhood in East Jerusalem, just outside the city walls.
16: Now look inside here. This is also a settlement. And by the way, you see there's a lot of surveillance cameras. Look, they live the fine life. Everything very well tended, lots of water used, gardening.
15: The Palestinian cinder block homes that spill down the hillsides are being demolished to make way for this settlement called the City of David, which includes an archaeological site and biblical theme park.
16: But it's a horrible, sinister cause of pain for so many people.
17: Hi, how are you?
15: Fine, how are you? One of those people is Fakhri Abu Diab, born here in 1962, 5 years before Israel captured East Jerusalem and the West Bank from Jordan and began controlling the lives of millions of Palestinians on land technically not part of Israel. We step through his gate into a small courtyard. There are geese and a massive mound of rubble. It's his mother's home where Abu Diab grew up, demolished by Israeli authorities 2 years ago because he didn't have a permit for additions to the house, which he says are impossible for Palestinians to get. Abu Diab still lives here with his wife in a small trailer he set up next to the rubble.
17: I want to be close off my memories, my home. They said it's not allowed. Why? They not want anything here because they to catch the land and to make cars barking and gardens for the settlers. You know, they have a political agenda and they want to demolish the all and tell us go outside of this area and to take this our neighborhood.
15: By using a range of tools, zoning, the courts, and archaeology, the Israeli government is turning this Palestinian Arab neighborhood into a Jewish one, says Sarit Micheli with Israeli human rights organization B'Tselem.
18: That's basically the process of Judaization that we have seen again and again in East Jerusalem. A very discriminatory, rigged legal system has enabled settlers to remove a huge number of Palestinian families, bring in Israeli Jewish settlers to live in these properties.
15: The Jerusalem City Council told NPR these evictions are aimed at returning property to its original Jewish owners. But Israeli archaeologist Yonatan Mizrahi with the advocacy organization Peace Now says settlers are trying to prove God promised Jews this land.
19: It's kind of making the biblical stories to physical evidence.
15: He says there are churches, mosques, archaeology from many cultures and religions here dating back thousands of years.
19: This is the story of Israel-Palestine. People came and go. So you have everything everywhere.
15: Mizrahi says it's all about who controls the narrative, and this site is run by settlers.
20: Very important.
15: Orthodox Jew Sarah Kaplan is visiting this site where Palestinians have been evicted to make way for the King David Garden and archaeological dig. She's here with her husband and seven children. There are artifacts found here proving the children of Israel entered the land of Israel and conquered it thousands of years ago, she says. Not 100 yards away, 60-year-old Omar Abu Rajab closes up his sheep pen and walks up to the second floor of his tiny home, which is now locked off and open to the sky.
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1: The mosque, one of Islam's holiest sites. Last week, Israel issued eviction orders targeting seven apartments where more than 50 people from one extended family live. They have until May 17th to evacuate before their homes will also be demolished. Eleanor Beardsley, NPR News, East Jerusalem.
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2: 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I mean, think of all the things that you probably pay a subscription fee for every month that you wish you didn't have to pay for. This is, or you at least got to wish you could set what you think that it's worth.
3: It's value to
2: That's right. Well, that's what you can do here.
3: Yeah, and the way that I think about it too, for people who are not maybe familiar with this, I think about it like, Clay, do you have like a favorite YouTuber or like a favorite like content creator out there? And they have Patreons, right?
2: Oh, right, right.
3: You know, and how people, you can watch the content for free on YouTube, enjoy the content, but you have that extra level of buying in when you donate, you know, when you join their Patreon. It's the exact same thing. NPR News is here for you free of charge, without paywalls, without ads. 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

0: NPR News, I'm Clay Masters. Today was a whirlwind for one Minnesota family whose loved one has been in ICE detention for more than 3 months. The name? At Chandy. He was scheduled for deportation to Laos early this week. His removal order relates to a second-degree assault conviction from the early 1990s. But today, the Minnesota Board of Pardons granted him clemency at an emergency meeting. Chandy is one of several immigrants at risk of deportation who have asked the state for pardons. NPR News producer Alana Elder has been following this and joins us now. Thanks for being here.
1: Hi, Clay.
0: So can you start by telling us about At Chandy's case?
1: Yeah, so At Chandy, who goes by Ricky, was born in Laos and he came to the U.S. with his family as a refugee when he was a child. When he was 18, he was charged with second-degree assault in Cottonwood County, and he was sentenced to 3 years in prison. Then when he got out, he was given a deportation order, but Laos would not accept him, and this was the case for many people with convictions who were deported to countries including Laos. He tried unsuccessfully to overturn his deportation over the years, and his lawyer says in the past his case probably wouldn't have been a priority for the federal government. He applied for clemency before agents detained him at his home on January 24th, and he was flown to a camp in El Paso, and now he's in Louisiana. His family and friends say he has turned his life around since his conviction. He works for the city of Minneapolis as an engineering technician, and he has a son, Alex, in the Air Force, who said this on Friday.
2: He was always bringing people together. He was always an optimistic, go-lucky person, was always able to provide for everybody, and he was a grill master as well. I can't really think of any other times where there was an ounce of pessimism in my father. Basically, in the end, my dad wanted me to live the life that he never had. And I believe my father has done very well in that. And I would not be half the man I am today without my father.
0: Alana, what else happened in that hearing?
1: Well, dozens of supporters of Chandy's filled the room. He was expected to make the case to the Clemency Review Commission himself, but a day before the hearing, he was transferred from El Paso to Louisiana. He was scheduled for a deportation flight this week. So a slew of family, friends, and coworkers voiced their support for him, and family friend Tim Blalark read Chandy's statement.
3: Over the years, I have worked hard to grow into a better person. I often remind myself and others to think before acting, and not to make decisions based on emotion. Lessons I wish I had understood at 18. If I could speak to my younger self, I would tell him to slow down, think clearly, and choose a different path.
1: There are opportunities for victims to speak at these hearings, but none did. The commission voted 6-0 to recommend clemency to Governor Tim Walz and the Board of Pardons, which also includes Attorney General Keith Ellison and Supreme Court Chief Justice Natalie Hudson.
0: Why did the Board of Pardons hold an emergency meeting? Why that distinction?
1: Well, it was a response to this scheduled deportation this week. The board was scheduled to meet in June, and they acknowledged they probably would have granted his pardon then anyway because of the evidence of rehabilitation that he showed. Also today, an appeals court ordered a 14-day pause in Chandy's deportation. His lawyer said he filed that request on Friday before the pardon was granted.
0: Now, Alana, Chandy is not the only one who asked for a pardon due to immigration concerns. What else can you tell us about those others that have sought this?
1: Right. There were several others who told the Clemency Review Commission that immigration factored into their requests. For immigrants who had lawful status in the U.S. and lost it due to a conviction, pardon can be the best way to get that stability back. At least five people said they were at risk of deportation. One other was in ICE detention besides Chandy. The commission voted to recommend clemency in all five of those cases, except in one, they denied it for a kidnapping conviction that they viewed as more serious. Walz said after the emergency pardon board meeting that the pardon board will consider these cases in their entirety.
4: And I would like to note on this, just an order for removal does not mean you're going to be granted a pardon. It certainly depends on many factors, rehabilitation being one of those, acceptance of what you did. Inputs from the community, all those things matter.
1: And like I said, the pardon board next meets in June.
0: Alana, has the Department of Homeland Security said anything about this?
1: They have not responded to a request for comment as of now, but Chandy's lawyer says the federal government will contest the pardon.
0: All right. NPR News producer Alana Elder, thank you.
1: Thank you.
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0: This is All Things Considered on NPR News. I'm Clay Masters. It's Mental Health Awareness Month, and we're continuing our coverage from our Call to Mind series. Today, we head to farm country, which has been struggling lately. Studies show that rising costs and trade turmoil are leading to increased rates of stress, depression, and suicide among producers. Mental health providers say farmers are seeking help, but the healthcare system needs to rethink how care is delivered to be effective. Tadeo Ruiz Sandoval has more.
6: The Gary family in Thief River Falls has been farming for four generations, starting in the Great Depression. They've managed to stay afloat during multiple crises, which hasn't been easy. 85-year-old Dennis Gary remembers a pivotal moment from his childhood that forced him to become a full-time farmer much younger than planned.
7: I was 16 years old, and my father had very bad heart attack, couldn't do the work anymore, so I took over from there.
6: And then came the farm crisis of the 80s, when the family had to borrow money frequently. Dennis's son, Dave, remembers his father tried his best to keep the family's financial troubles a secret.
8: Well, at times you could tell, yeah, I mean, pops would be work harder and you'd see that wasn't getting as much as he should or in crops or whatever. So yeah, he always had a sense of things going on, I guess.
6: Dave would grow up to be the only child who stayed to take care of the family farm, which is not an easy task in a volatile ag economy. They've almost had to file for bankruptcy, and bad prices lately have left them with little profit. It all weighs on Dave, who doesn't want to be the one to lose the farm his family has worked hard for. Mental health providers see a lot of farmers struggling with this kind of stress, but there's often a stigma to getting help.
9: They don't want to be seen coming into an office, and that's not even stigma. There's some reality to, hey, if somebody sees me going into a therapy office, what are they going to think about me? And what they think about me literally could impact my livelihood.
6: That's Tracy Rutherford Self, an agricultural mental health specialist for the state of Minnesota. She says if the local banker knows a farmer is struggling, it might be harder for that client to get a loan for seed or a new tractor. That's why she visits her clients on the farm or neutral spots like community college campuses. She also says it's important for counselors to build trust with their clients. They need to show they can understand the unique pressures of farming. Because if farmers do come in for a therapy session, an out-of-touch comment can put them off from returning.
9: I had a client who recently told me they went to see a provider, and at the end of the session, the provider told them that they would just be better off not farming. And while on some level there actually may be some truth to that as far as finances and stress, I think it really shows a lack of understanding of what our farmers really value, and that is legacy and being able to continue to do the work.
6: She says the mental health system needs to adapt to meet farmers' needs. For his part, Dave Gary feels like he gets help from friends when he's in a tough spot.
8: Usually, I mean, your neighbors or your other farmers, that they're going through some of the same pain as you are, and you can confide in each other and maybe get you through the tough days or get them through the tough days.
6: He says 9 times out of 10, if he's having a hard time with something, his friends probably are too. With reporting from Molly Castlework for Call to Mind, I'm Tadeo Ruiz Sandoval in Thief River Falls.
0: 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I'm Clay Masters alongside Jacob Aloy on this Monday.
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0: That's right. And we've been hearing from people across the state as they step up and become a member today or increase their contribution. Suzanne in Minneapolis says, having a trusted news source is more important now than ever. As I try to share what is happening here with friends outside of Minnesota and the United States, I continually share stories from NPR that I know are true and meet the highest standards of journalism. Be like Suzanne and give. Also, Barbara in St. Louis Park says, longtime supporter of public radio, it needs to continue to thrive and provide us with honest news and interesting music. Thanks so much to both mm-hmm. Barbara and Suzanne. And what they're both getting at there is just that you can't find this kind of service anywhere else out no. there in the community. And when you think about terrestrial radio, like what you're hearing right now, and when you think about the podcasts that we provide and the different kinds of social media coverage that we have, I mean, I know a lot of people that come to us through yeah. just doom scrolling.
10: Yeah, exactly.
0: Finding news that way. Whatever, however you find yourself here, we just ask that you be like Barbara, be like Suzanne, give at nprnews.org what you can, 800-227-2811.
10: And you know what the great thing is about this, Clay Masters, is that it is this award-winning local news. 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Our reporting is created by Minnesotans, people who live here in this state, for Minnesotans, the people who listen to us on the podcasts, on the internet, on YouTube. I was about to say on the YouTubes.
0: The YouTubes, feel a little, yeah. but, that's what I call it off air. Yeah.
10: But that's the thing is that you know, all this deep local knowledge and care, you can feel that in the local reporting. 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
0: And there's nuance behind a lot of the headlines that you read. There's a lot of oversimplification out there.
10: Mm-hmm.
0: We go behind the headlines, which is kind of a cliche to say, but we break things
10: beyond
0: down.
10: Beyond the headlines.
0: We go even. Beyond the headlines. We'll go with that. We're just workshopping this. We're in the writer's room.
10: Right now, yes. You're hearing it live. Workshopping how we talk about, you know, the wonderful journalism we do here at NPR News.
0: But what I'm getting at is that you can't get this kind of nuance and coverage anywhere else out there in the community. 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
11: I'm Jeff Jones, a producer at NPR News. 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Thank you.
12: You're listening to NPR News, and here's a look at your weather forecast for the Twin Cities. Mostly cloudy this evening, and then skies will clear after midnight. It's going to be quite a bit colder, temperatures falling down to the mid-30s. Cooler tomorrow with increasing clouds throughout the day and high temperatures in the low 50s. Mostly sunny skies expected on Wednesday. Tuesday night into Wednesday, it's going to be cold. Widespread frost Wednesday morning with temperatures climbing into the low 50s.
13: Hi, I'm Neil Kirksall. 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
16: In Los Angeles, I'm Kai Rizdahl. It is Monday today, the fourth day of May. Good as always to have you along, everybody. I will tell you what, whatever this week brings by way of news out of the Middle East and the global economy, of which we have already had quite a bit, thank you very much, and it is only Monday. One thing the next 5 days are not going to lack for is economic data. The Labor Department's April jobs report upon us Friday morning is the biggie. There will be productivity numbers, also important. Never sleep on productivity. Data on new home sales as well. This morning, we were delivered by the Census Bureau some insights into the state of American manufacturing. To wit, new orders for manufactured goods were up 1.5% last month from a month earlier. And the thing is about that data, it is no outlier. We've had some other news of late showing orders rose in April as well. And remember, that's despite all the uncertainty surrounding the war and energy costs and tariffs, which are still very much a thing. So while you ponder why the manufacturing sector has been so upbeat lately, Marketplace's Justin Ho is on it.
17: One category where orders have been especially strong is electronics.
18: That category includes computers, computer storage devices, peripheral equipment.
17: That's Tim Quinlan, senior economist at Wells Fargo. He says orders of those kinds of goods are typical of business spending in general right now.
18: Where everything that's kind of even tangentially related to this AI build-out is seeing a bid in activity.
17: Quinlan says electronics isn't the only source of strength in manufacturing.
18: You know, there are a number of other categories from machinery to fabricated metals and wood products that all saw, you know, modest increases in this morning's report.
17: That could be because manufacturers are catching up after the president's tariffs unleashed all of that uncertainty last year, says Scott Paul, president of the Alliance for American Manufacturing.
19: I do think that some of this is delayed demand that might have been sitting on the table for a while. And I do think that there is a bit more certainty now.
17: Paul says after the Supreme Court struck down some of the president's tariffs, businesses have at least a slightly clearer picture of where tariff policy is headed.
19: And otherwise, the fundamentals of the U.S. economy, setting aside, of course, energy prices and the situation with Iran, look pretty good.
17: It's also possible that the situation in Iran caused new orders to pick up, says Kathy Bosjancic, chief economist at Nationwide.
20: I think some companies tried to get ahead of potential price increases and disruptions to supply chains and try to pull in as many goods as they can.
17: On the other hand, Bosjancic says high energy prices, thanks to the war, could also be holding back demand.
20: Because that means higher input costs. That is a headwind.
17: Which means if the war were to end, demand for manufactured goods would rise even faster. I'm Justin Ho for Marketplace.

0: We got another reminder this morning, as if we needed it, that much like politics, business can make for strange bedfellows too. GameStop, the video game retailer, perhaps better known for its meme stock overtones, is offering an unsolicited $50 billion to buy the e-commerce site eBay, a pairing that might strike one as odd given their very different businesses and, oh, by the way, the reality that GameStop is trying to swallow a far larger company. Marketplace's Carla Javier made some calls to find out what either company could gain or, you know, lose from the deal.
1: GameStop CEO Ryan Cohen has been wanting to invest in something for a while, says Wedbush's Michael Pachter.
2: I thought he'd buy something for $9 billion in cash, and instead he's trying to buy something for $50-plus billion in cash and stock.
1: Kind of like a minnow attempting to eat a whale, says Eric Talley at Columbia Law. GameStop says its stores could give eBay a physical space for intake and fulfillment. Talley says there could be other reasons.
3: Another one is just that they want to try to monetize the value of their stock, which, you know, still has quite a bit of froth and bubbleness inside it before that bubble bursts. And, you know, that's not a terrible strategy to pursue.
1: Though, he adds, convincing the counterparty is another matter altogether. Poonam Goyal covers e-commerce for Bloomberg Intelligence.
4: eBay has done remarkably well, especially over the last few years.
1: Maybe, Goyal says, GameStop could help eBay with attracting younger customers. But while there is some synergy in collectibles and video game sales, when it comes to handbags, watches, autos,
4: you know, some of the largest categories that eBay competes in, like GameStop just doesn't have those under its belt.
1: In general, the less two companies are related to or complement each other, the lower the chance the acquisition will create value, says Professor Paul Neri at the Wharton School.
5: Economies of scale and cost cuts, that doesn't do it for me. You know, maybe best case scenario that we'll be able to get a billion or two.
1: eBay will get to consider if the offer is worth it.
5: If this is an offer that can reasonably lead to creation of a lot of shareholder value when they receive a high premium and close this deal.
1: Then Neri says the board is obligated to at least give it serious consideration. I'm Carla Javier for Marketplace.
0: Let's do the numbers. Dow Industrial's up 557 points today, 1.1%, finished at 48,941, did the blue chips. The NASDAQ subtracted 46 points, 0.2%, 25,067. The S&P 500 lost 29 points, 0.4%, 7,200 on the nose. The price of a barrel of oil jumped again today. West Texas Intermediate bubbled up 3.25%. Brent crude increased 5.4%. That helped push up shares in some of the refiners that make the jet fuel. Elizabeth Trovall was just telling us about. Marathon Petroleum rose 2.6%. Valero Energy added 1.9%. Wall Street's reaction to GameStop's unsolicited offer to buy the much larger eBay. Not super enthusiastic either way, no matter how you pronounce it. The game retailer turned meme stock slipped 10.1%. The online marketplace pocketed 5%. 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
7: 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This is Marketplace on NPR News. Here, turn on Jacob's microphone. This I get so used to saying all things considered.
8: It's Marketplace.
7: It's 6:12 now, and I'm Clay Masters. 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
8: This is Marketplace. 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
7: Clay.
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0: This is Marketplace. I'm Kai Rizdahl. Most of us pay the taxes that we owe. We don't like it, but most of us do pay. The catch is, some of us don't pay. That's a problem for the Internal Revenue Service at the federal level. It's a problem for states, too. But while the IRS does know how much it's not getting, states, generally speaking, don't. And that carries some costs. Josh Goodman studies state fiscal policy at the Pew Charitable Trusts. He wrote about this tax gap last month. Mr. Goodman, welcome to the program, sir. It's good to have you on.
10: Yeah, thank you so much for having me.
0: Just so we all have the same terminology here and to make sure that I don't mess it up, what is, in your mind, a tax gap?
10: Yep. A tax gap is the difference between taxes owed and taxes paid. So if you imagine what everyone would pay if they paid every dollar they were supposed to, and then you subtract what they actually pay, that difference is the tax gap.
0: Got it. And as you point out in this piece, the Internal Revenue Service at the federal level has a reasonably good handle on what the tax gap is. States, though, are a different matter. And there's a lot to talk about there. But in a nutshell, why?
10: Well, the big reason is that states simply haven't asked this question, or at least haven't required sort of a public-facing analysis of this question. So as you said, the IRS estimates the tax gap at the federal level. Their most recent estimate showed that the tax gap was over $600 billion. But states only very rarely have analyzed the tax gap. So states really don't know how big of a problem this is.
0: Is analyzing a tax gap hard?
10: It is hard, definitely.
0: Oh.
10: And the biggest reason it's hard is because the largest part of the problem isn't people who don't file at all. It isn't people who file correctly but then don't pay, although both of those things are part of the problem. The biggest part of the problem is people who file but underreport their income. And so you can just think about it. It's hard to figure out if people are saying they made this amount, but they actually made that amount. Or, you know, maybe they're reporting things as business expenses that aren't business expenses, things like that. Getting a handle on it is difficult. That being said, the IRS and others have proven that you can do these estimates and that they are valuable.
0: I wonder, though, if the IRS doesn't, in a way, have it easy, because mostly they're worried about an income tax, right? States, though, have state and local property taxes. They've got sales taxes. They've got income. I mean, they got a lot of different kinds of taxes.
10: Absolutely. And so that is a big difference between the federal level and the state level is, you know, these other taxes. The IRS also has it easier in another way, which is that one way you get a handle on that underreporting is by doing lots and lots of audits, including random audits rather than, you know, ones targeted to people. And so the IRS has always historically had more capacity to do those audits than, say, a state tax department has.
0: You say capacity, and I hear it's a labor force problem that there aren't a lot of people who are going to work for state tax agencies.
10: Absolutely. Yeah. And it's a problem that seems like it's growing, where it's an aging workforce. States have struggled to recruit for these roles. One thing that the research is really clear on is if you have more people doing good work for tax agencies, including processing returns, but also audits and other kinds of enforcement roles, then you collect more revenue. And so if states don't have enough capacity, enough staff in those roles, or if they don't have experienced staff, it could lead these tax gaps to get even bigger.
0: Right. You say something really interesting near the end of this report that you put out. You point out that, you know, if revenue in a given state suddenly fell by like 12 or 13%, which is sort of Connecticut did a study and that's what it came up with. But if revenue was down 12 or 13% out of nowhere, lawmakers would be going crazy. And that's kind of the tax gap, right, in Connecticut.
10: Absolutely. It's in Connecticut and in the federal estimates. So out of every $8 that should be paid, only seven are. And I think the size of those numbers really shows why this is a topic that deserves more attention than it has received. That governments are always making hard choices. Right now, they have especially hard choices because many states have budget shortfalls or long-term budget deficits, and they're talking about things like raising taxes or cutting services such as Medicaid. And if instead governments could collect more of what they're already owed, they'd have money to spend on their priorities. They could avoid some of those unpleasant choices. But the starting point of that is really figuring out how big of a problem it actually is.
0: Right. Can't manage what you don't measure, right?
10: Absolutely.
0: Josh Goodman, he is a senior officer of state fiscal policy at the Pew Charitable Trust. Mr. Goodman, thanks for your time, sir. I appreciate it.
10: Absolutely. Anytime.

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1: They are treating politics now not as a policy dispute. We're way beyond that. And this is why it's not just simply polarization. What we are seeing is the rise of true existential politics. And what that is doing is it's occurring on both sides. And it's because of this generational period. We're going through this 20-year tipping point, and this is really the danger zone of violent populism. And we are now coming up to a pivotal midterm election. And this election, I believe, in the midterms in November, will probably be the most dangerous election in our lifetime.
2: We'll be right back.
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4: 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I'm Clay Masters, and it is our spring membership drive. I'm in studio right now with arts reporter and newscaster Jacob Aloy. Hi, Jacob.
5: Hello, Clay.
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5: You know, this episode of The Daily that we're listening to today about political violence.
4: Yeah.
5: And it started off by talking about the assassination of Representative Hortman. And I know that you were on the air the day of the assassination. I was on the day after.
4: Yeah.
5: And it's difficult. Those days are difficult. But NPR News is here for listeners. In those moments, in those dark moments, we are here to bring you what we know, to make sure that it's accurate, what we're reporting there on the air in that moment. And we are only able to be there for you because you're there for us. When difficult news breaks, Minnesotans turn to NPR News. 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
4: Yeah, and it's pretty incredible when you think about how many times Minnesota has been in the national spotlight, especially just within the last year.
5: Mm-hmm.
4: And when you think about Melissa Hortman's and Mark Hortman's assassination, you know, I covered the last previous two legislative sessions up at the Capitol, covered Representative Hortman, spoke with her many times, and really got a glimpse, especially that session in 2025, into the workings between Hortman and Speaker Damuth, the Republican in that tied chamber, 67 Democrats and 67 Republicans. And, you know, that was something that was so a part of the day in, day out news that we were covering. And then to have her her killing and to bring you that live coverage and then to broadcast the day of her funeral. We had myself and my colleague Dana Ferguson were there. You think about the kind of coverage you get from covering this person as a politician, as somebody who was crafting legislation in the state, to the tragic events that unfolded about a year ago. You really become plugged in with the story. You understand these people more. And then you start to listen to programs like this where they put it all into context. Mm-hmm. The Daily brings you, you know, political violence as a bigger picture here.
5: Yes.
4: And what you're doing when you contribute to Minnesota Public Radio is you are bringing that an entire time span from covering this person as a politician to the tragedy that unfolds to what it means in our society as a whole. That's kind of a long-winded thing there, but it's a way at getting at the importance of your contribution because you are bringing so much to your friends and neighbors, and you can only do it. 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
5: Cassidy in Minneapolis, I think, encapsulates all of that. During some of the darkest days of this state's history and my life, I can confirm NPR was the only larger state news source that was more accurately reporting facts and capturing the brutal reality on the ground. Thank you for your courage and always being there

0: for us. Well, Cassidy, thank you for being there for us. And if you would like to join the ranks of Cassidy to help keep this courageous, factually accurate reporting, give now at nprnews.org or call 1-800-227-2811.
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4: This is The Daily. I'm Natalie Kitroeff. Back to my conversation with University of Chicago professor Robert Pape about why political violence is rising in America. Okay, so I get that there's a lot of people in this country that don't like what's happening. They feel profoundly powerless. But the vast majority of pissed off people do not go out and commit acts of violence against politicians and never would. So how does it get there?
5: Well, it does matter what our leaders say. When political leaders talk about literally punching people out, and Donald Trump has famously done this.
6: Laughing, like to punch him in the face, I'll tell you.
5: And see some of the videos of Beto O'Rourke.
7: Instead of awaiting the other side to punch us in the face, we throw that punch first and we throw it harder. I think Democrats
5: and Gavin Newsom.
8: Well, I'm putting a mirror up to President Trump, punching a bully back in the mouth.
5: As they're trying to demonstrate to their constituencies, they will fight. Mm-hmm. And this is very important because our leaders really are authority figures. And so if those authority figures start to find a violence acceptable, others are going to hear that, and they're going to move in that direction as well.
4: Okay, I want to dig deeper into that rhetoric question and how that actually translates. You're focusing here on top-down rhetoric as something that can push an already predisposed person toward violence. Isn't there also a kind of bottom-up rhetoric that plays a role here? I mean, you've heard about these attackers living in these online communities where some of these acts are cheered on. I mean, after the United Healthcare CEO, for example, was killed, people were openly celebrating and lionizing the shooter on X.
5: So social media is making things worse. It's adding gasoline to a fire, but it's not the fire itself.
4: Okay.
5: Now, just also to be clear, in the 1960s, we didn't have any social media and we had plenty of political violence and tens of millions of people supporting it. In the 1920s, we didn't have social media and we barely had radio and television. And nonetheless, we got enormous support for political violence. So I don't want to overread this as if everything is just about the internet. And if we simply solve that one problem, everything would be okay.
4: Right.
5: No, you're pointing to the accelerants, but they are not the absolute fire itself. And as the pool of supporters for political violence grows, the individuals who are the volatile individuals are coming from that pool as well. Where we really drilled into this was we analyzed the early profile of the January 6th attackers, those who broke into the Capitol, compared to who committed political violence on the right from FBI data going back the previous several decades. And what we found is a markedly different profile.
4: Huh.
5: What we found is that the old profile of those who would commit lethal right-wing violence was people who were unemployed, members of militia groups. They were basically the fringe. And what we found was in the first hundreds of people who were arrested after January 6th, that profile looked nothing like that.
4: Fascinating.
5: The profile was very different. They were unemployed only to the average of the country as a whole. 7%. Okay. They were business owners, doctors, lawyers, CEOs. That's the profile. As think of it as insurrectionists in a business suit living in a nice suburb right next to you. And only about 10% were members of militia groups, not 50% as we had found before.
4: Yeah. I wonder how you explain that change. Why has it changed?
5: Here's how I explain it, Natalie. We like our monsters to be villains that are far away from us. It's comforting to think that the monsters among us who might actually commit these awful acts of political assassination and murder, we like to imagine they're not very close to us. And so that's why these false narratives of who the profile is, they emerge and they're popular because they want to have that assurance.
4: Are you saying the best way of dealing with this is that as a culture and political leaders in particular, we just need to tone down the rhetoric?
5: No, I'm saying that we need to really address these social changes. We don't want to stop the social change, but it would be a wise thing to slow it down so our political institutions can catch up. And that would mean, just to be very clear, that would mean essentially adopting Obama-era immigration policies. The second thing is, I think we should be reducing the wealth shift, not just stopping it and not just certainly not continuing it to the top 1%. Now, those are longer term changes, though. Between now and the midterms, you're not changing either of those two policies. So what do we do between now and the midterms? Our leaders are the only real source we have to diminish the spirals of violence that are now occurring. I think it would be a very good idea to do something radical, and this would be Hakeem Jeffries, the Democratic leader in the House, to reach out to Donald Trump and say, could there be a joint video statement by the two leaders condemning political violence on all sides?
4: Can I just push and ask if that really works, like if it's worked in the past?
5: The best evidence that we have that this rhetoric that I'm giving will matter is in the summer of 2024 with the first Trump assassination attempt. The next day, Joe Biden gave a speech from the Oval Office on a Sunday with exactly these lines in it, this rhetoric that I'm explaining. And then as we tracked our surveys, the support for political violence, the next time we did the survey a couple months later, actually did come down 20% across the board in the country. So the big message for the country is to understand that the future of political violence is a choice. We can choose to ignore all these structural pressures, or we can choose to understand them and then to move forward. There are 75% of the population in the United States that abhors political violence. And that comes in every one of our surveys.
4: Right.
5: 75%. They need to exert some agency. They need to complain about political violence. They need to send letters to their senators, their congressmen, their mayors, the president of the United States. Leaders listen to their constituents. So if all they're getting is emails from their constituents, go hit the other side harder and harder. That's literally all that's in their inbox. No surprise, that's what they say. But if they hear from their constituents, and I'm saying 75% of the constituents of Republicans, of Democrats, they abhor political violence, those constituents need to step up to the moment as well. They need to make a choice. Is it worth it to take the time to send those emails and make those phone calls to their representatives? Because that actually is what gets the representatives to move.
4: Well, Professor Pape, thank you so much for coming on the show. We really appreciate it.
5: Thank you very much for having me.
4: University of Chicago professor Robert Pape is a leading expert on political violence in America.
1: 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I'm Clay Masters. We've been listening to The Daily. I'm in studio right now with friend and colleague Jacob Aloy. It is our spring membership drive. Jacob, thanks for sticking it out with me.
0: Thank you, Clay. Yeah, it's been great. Thank you for having me this afternoon, sitting in with you on All Things Considered and now Marketplace and The Daily. It's been a real pleasure.
1: $550,000 in just 5 days. 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
0: Yeah.
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0: $550,000. 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Mm-hmm. 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
1: All right. 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Mm-hmm. I need to talk to you. Now more than ever, Minnesota needs fact-based reporting that debunks myths and takes a balanced look at the issues affecting all of us. That is what this is about.
0: Absolutely.
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11: You're listening to NPR News, and here's a look at your weather forecast for the Twin Cities. Mostly cloudy this evening, and then skies will clear after midnight. It's going to be quite a bit colder, temperatures falling down to the mid-30s. Cooler tomorrow with increasing clouds throughout the day and high temperatures in the low 50s. Mostly sunny skies expected on Wednesday, Tuesday night into Wednesday. It's going to be cold. Widespread frost Wednesday morning with temperatures climbing into the low 50s.
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